0: Here's reporting.
1: 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More on these stories.
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0: broadcasting from the heart of the nation in the Hoosier Media Network studios, the next generation in conservative talk radio. 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
1: Oh, yes, it is. What is up, my friends? Welcome into it. It is your weekend edition of the Voice of Reason. Hey, happy Labor Day weekend to you. We are officially here, not necessarily because of the Labor Day and the unions trying to give you a day off. No, no, we're here because it is the end of summertime, the final wrap-up for summer season, and therefore you can have your barbecue. I think that we need to rename the holiday because, you know, we're allowed to apparently rename all the other holidays. Christopher Columbus Day is now Indigenous Peoples Day, which Donald Trump is bringing back the original one. So we can, if we could rename all the other holidays, we're going to rename this one as International Barbecue Day. Can we do that one? That would be nice. Welcome into it as usual, and as you are traveling around, maybe on the lake, maybe doing the chores in the backyard, doing the grilling, whatever the case is, we are here for you. Welcome aboard, doing our thing.
2: Doing live!
1: Like we do every single weekend here on the show, and there's plenty to get to. It does not stop under the Trump administration. Congress in recess right now because of said holiday, and I believe they have one more week off before they really hit the ground running and get back. There were a few votes this past week, House of Representatives trying to pass another continuing resolution. I thought that was already done. The House already passed one. The Senate, I believe, had passed one. So President Trump, I think, has signed it. So a continuing resolution keeping the budget alive without a government shutdown at the end of this month, like we potentially could have seen and like Democrats had wanted to see. And now we have the funding all the way through really about the beginning of December. So we're going to wait and see what the midterm season looks like, and then we'll see whether we pass something else, whether we extend the continuing resolution. So again, another failed budgetary process where we're going to go at least half of the fiscal year without a new fiscal budget because we're just going to keep things going the way that we were before. You excited about that one? Yeah, I know you are. Kind of crazy, but nonetheless, happy Labor Day weekend to you. I think we're going to rename the holiday for that International Barbecue Day. That is what I am going for. Bottom of the hour, we have Isaac Orr on the program. We're going to talk about data centers. We'll talk about energy and energy usage. What does the future of energy look like as we have now the conversation that you're having in your communities all over the country, wherever you may be, about data centers and the use of agricultural land, the use of water and resources, and of course, the use of energy? It's fascinating to me why now we're having conversations about data centers when just a few years ago we were having conversations about electric vehicles and putting the strain on the electric grid. And we were already in Texas and in California and in New York and in other places, we were having brown and blackouts. We've had an extreme heat run, and we're still, by the way, in a heat advisory, at least where I'm at in Wichita, Kansas, where I'm based out of with our Hoosier Media Network studios, that we have an extreme heat advisory. It's been like 3 weeks of 104-degree temperatures, and I'm not okay with that. Just throwing that out. Yeah. Not okay with that one, and I know it's been hot for most of the country as well. So during that time, what do? We turn on our air conditioners, and they run more, putting a strain on the grid. When we go into winter time, we're going to have a crazy winter, and it's going to be cold, and people turn on their heat. And all of a sudden, we have this strain on the electric grid. I am thankful President Trump actually allows the ability for data centers to build their own energy source. We need that, but we'll talk more about in detail what the future of energy looks like. Can we keep up with the demand that we have over the next few years and what that looks like with the conversation regarding data centers? That being said, I want to get into, I know there's a lot going on this weekend. The Trump administration always busy, never stopping. So we'll get to some of that. The latest in Iran, which we are seeing some headlines this weekend on what that looks like. But I want to shift for just a moment here.
0: What's trending today?
1: I want to shift gears and I want to chat about for the moment, because while we are seeing a lot of politics, obviously, and we've seen a lot of candidates on the campaign trail over the past few months, the primary season, we've already been in election season, but September, directly after Labor Day, is essentially the unofficial start to the real election season. You're going to see, I'm warning you, after this weekend, after probably Monday, Tuesday, you're going to see a lot new campaign ads on TV and on radio. You're going to see a lot of people knocking on your doors, at least hopefully, because of grassroots campaigning, which is the way that campaigning should really be done. You're going to see a lot of that. And the question I have for you this weekend while you're on the lake, or you're barbecuing, or you're doing what you're doing, I have to ask you the question for yourself. What is going to drive you to the polls? Is it one particular issue? Is it the fear of another particular ideology or issue? Is it a particular candidate? Is it just because that's your civic duty and you're going to go and figure it out as you go along? What is your platform? And more particularly for Republicans and conservatives, I ask you what drives you to the poll, because so far we've seen relatively low voter turnout in the primary season. If you are going to the poll, then what is the issue that drives you? And is it really a one-issue person? Are you a one-issue person? Is it one particular issue that drives you to the poll to say, I'm really passionate about that, and that's what's going to get me to go and pull the lever or push the button or fill in the blank or whatever? Because it seems like there are a lot of voters that are just one-item voters, where that's the only thing that will take them there. And whether it's children and education, the economy, affordability, foreign policy, whatever it may be, it seems like there are some that are just one item issues. And I find that strange because I don't, you know, there's a lot of other things going on in the world. I know that one is probably more important to you than some of the others. But as a whole, we have candidates that have a very large platform that focus on a lot of different things. I want healthcare prices to be low. I want to get corruption out of government. I want to get gas prices low. I want to end socialism. I want to limit the budget. I want to cut taxes. I want to, you know, get rid of foreign policy, or not get rid of foreign policy, but get rid of foreign affairs and at least the long-term wars and conflicts going on abroad. There are a lot of different issues that bother me. I want to preserve my Second Amendment. I want to make sure that I can actually speak on the radio and have freedom of speech. I want to practice my religious beliefs and spiritual beliefs the way that I want to without someone from either side of the aisle telling me how to do that. Those are the issues that drive me. What drives you? And I bring it up because there was a new interview with Tucker Carlson on his podcast. Now, I'll admit, I have not followed Tucker Carlson a whole lot lately just because he has been so anti-Trump. He's gone really off the deep end about, you know, a particular country that's like the most evil thing on the face of the earth. And he's really gone down a very concerning road that I don't like. But he's almost now gotten to the point where he's endorsing radical socialist candidates.
2: Say what?
1: And it's, I know, right? He had a guest on this past week. I don't know who the guest was, but he was going in almost hyping up and kind of gushing over Abdul El-Sayed, the DSA socialist candidate out of the state of Michigan, because he hates the Republican candidate Mike Rogers. Why does he hate the Republican candidate Mike Rogers? Because he says, according to him, that he is one of the neocons. He loves the surveillance state. He loves supporting Israel, and he's been packed by AIPAC. So therefore, he is the most evil human being on the face of the earth, and even says in his interview with this during his podcast that he would not vote for someone like Mike Rogers, even if a gun was pointed to his head, which is kind of crazy to me.
3: I wouldn't vote for Mike Rogers at gunpoint.
2: Right. And so that's the candidate, the guy, a literal loser who lost when Donald Trump won the state, just to show you how much of a headwind he had at his back.
3: It was basically a tool of Israel and the intel agencies.
2: Right.
3: How would you run someone like that?
2: Exactly.
3: It doesn't even make sense.
2: Twice. So that makes no sense. Well, El-Sayed, El-Sayed is a full-blown DSA. He doesn't call himself DSA. He's a full-blown leftist. I've known him for quite a long time. This is somebody.
3: You know him personally?
2: Not well. I've interviewed him many times over the years because of my co-host, Crystal. And so I've watched his ideological evolution, who you could easily call, as AOC said, was, quote, woke one, right? Woke one, where he said defund the police on a podcast. He said all kinds of silly things about football and standard leftist.
3: Yeah, hates Mackinac right? Island. He's for vaccine mandates.
2: Right. Classic stuff.
3: Right.
2: I watch his campaign now. It's America first. The amount of times he says, he doesn't even, when he talks about Israel, he says Israel is committing a genocide, but ultimately I want to make sure that you don't pay more for healthcare. I don't want your tax dollars going abroad to fund this barbaric military. He stands in front of a giant American flag. It's almost Trumpian in terms of a lot of those
3: promises. Well, it's literally
2: Trumpian. Exactly.
1: All right, so that's the conversation. Look, you have a quote-unquote conservative guy like Tucker Carlson who has turned the bandwagon against Donald Trump, trying to draw people away from President Donald Trump and the MAGA movement, saying that Donald Trump has betrayed the America First agenda. He's one of those extreme anti-Semitic individuals. He's gone after this nation just because, and anybody relatively associated with it is now the enemy, and therefore he wouldn't vote for someone like Senator or candidate for Senate in the state of Michigan, Mike Rogers, if there was a gun pointed to his head. And now goes to the point that El-Sayed, a radical, crazy socialist who has said multiple different, he was part of the, I guess you could call it woke one. I just call it woke because let's be honest, the woke agenda really hasn't changed at all. Like there's not an evolution of the woke agenda. They still support defunding ICE. They still support defunding police. They just say it in a nicer way. They kind of realize that the establishment Democrats kind of had something going on where they were advocating for that agenda. They just weren't doing it so publicly and open about it, to where they looked like complete nut jobs. So they're still woke. They're still crazy. They were just trying to play nice about it at the end of the day. But now, because he has an American flag behind him, and he says he's not a socialist, which he doesn't know what socialism is, we'll get to that in a minute, that now all of a sudden he's more Trumpian because he's standing in front of an American flag and saying America first. That's not the case at all whatsoever. But the reason I bring this up was the question I asked at the beginning. Are you a one-item person? Apparently, like Tucker Carlson, because just because you may not like Mike Rogers on one issue, like foreign policy, with supporting a particular nation or, you know, believing in some type of military industrial complex with long term conflict or a surveillance state with some type of privacy, I don't like that issue either. I don't like flock cameras. I don't like the data centers. I don't like the surveillance. I don't like, you know, being able to track everything that you do all the time. I don't like that and would probably disagree with Mike Rogers if that's where he stands on those issues. At the same time, does that one issue mean that everything else is negated? That nothing else matters with his platform? Because compared to Abdul El-Sayed, as far as I'm aware, Mike Rogers doesn't support universal health care because that's a really dumb idea. As far as I'm aware, he supports relatively more tax cuts and deregulation for the private sector to allow small business to thrive and the private sector to actually flourish, unlike Abdul El-Sayed, who's a socialist and wants to centralize power at the federal government. I mean, there's a lot of other issues. Abdul El-Sayed, probably not the most pro-Second Amendment individual. Mike Rogers is. So you're telling me that none of those issues matter just because you disagree with him on foreign policy issues, and therefore nothing else is relevant in his campaign, and you wouldn't vote for him if there was a gun pointed to your head. Like, that's what we need to start getting rid of in this party. Donald Trump has done a really great job of being able to widen and broaden the umbrella of the Republicanism. That's why people like RFK Jr., who's been a staunch Democrat his entire life, has been able to come over and work with the Trump administration on a health issue. That's why Tulsi Gabbard, a staunch socialist Democrat for a long time, was able to come over to the Republican Party saying that we didn't want long-term wars, that we weren't going to get involved in long-term wars, and we were going to push back against the military-industrial complex. Those are issues that were able to come into the Republican ranks and widen that umbrella because Donald Trump was able to widen that umbrella for the Republican caucus as a whole. We don't have to agree on 100% of those issues. And if we're going to win in November, if we're going to win at all, if we're going to hold this caucus together, the movement and momentum that we've had as a Republican Party for a really long time, if we're going to keep this going at all, even after Donald Trump 3 years from now in 2028, then we need to figure out a way to get along and disagree on some issues and agree on some on other issues. I don't see why that's a problem. Overall, do I agree with everything Mike Rogers? Probably not. Do I agree with him on probably 80% of the issues? Yeah, I probably do. What do I agree with Abdul El-Sayed? Probably a whole lot of nothing. And in fact, more videos are surfacing of him talking during interviews saying that actually the American dream is more alive in Canada under that socialist nation than it is here in the United States. And while he says he's not a socialist, he talks about all his socialist agenda, and he goes after Republicans and Donald Trump, as he's the most evil, horrible person on the face of the earth. So what is Tucker Carlson's end goal here? And I'm not picking on Tucker Carlson here because, you know, I used to like him. I've gone to his events when he was making his tour through the country. I get it. But, you know, what are you doing when we're going to an election trying to stop socialism in our nation? You're openly saying that you would rather support the socialist than someone who supports a nation like Israel. That's kind of insane. What are we doing? You want to talk about a divide in the MAGA movement and intentionally trying to destroy any type of movement rather than fix it and correct course and get it back on track? What are you doing? That's what's going to destroy us in the midterms, and we're not going to be able to hold our majorities. Lots more coming up. Stay here.
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1: Yeah, welcome back to the program. Great to have you here for a weekend. Happy Labor Day weekend to you as we are moving through that one and getting you set for the fall season. I can't wait for fall season, man. The non-100 degree temperatures, you wake up in the morning, the leaves are changing on the trees, they're falling. We have some mist and fog in the morning. It's a little bit cooler, high of like 60 degrees during the day. I can't wait. I can almost smell it if it wasn't for the heat and the frying that we have outside right now. I'd almost be able to smell it, right? That's right. Welcome back to the show. By the way, I want to tell you about my friends over at Americans for Prosperity. We talk about fighting socialism. We talk about American prosperity, the American dream, the ability to actually have the American dream, the equal opportunity, not equal outcome, which is what this nation is all about. That's what Americans for Prosperity is doing, as they are officially launching their campaign against socialism, declaring war against socialism and these socialist candidates across the nation. And you can find the information on their website at AmericansForProsperity.org. The largest grassroots organization in the nation, more than 4 million advocates nationwide, chapters in every single state, and you can be a part of that movement. Let's help bring in the golden age of America. Let's fight against radicalism and socialism in this nation. Let's focus on the affordability issue, tax cuts, deregulation, healthcare reform, energy dominance, and so much more. You can do it all with our friends over at Americans for Prosperity, online at AmericansForProsperity.org, and check them out today. All right, by the way, this Abdul El Sayed, I know I played this over the during our weekday program, but for our weekend crowd, this is what apparently is being gushed over by someone like Tucker Carlson, which is really unfortunate, very sad, the fact that that's where we're at now. But this guy, who apparently has way better ideas just because Mike Rogers, the Republican candidate, has one bad policy he's not good enough to vote for. So this guy says he's not a socialist, but then he explains what he actually stands for.
12: The point I make is I'm not a socialist. I've never called myself a socialist. Like, people like to call me a socialist, right? People like to call me all kinds of things. But I'm for small business. And I want our tax dollars to be spent on infrastructure and small business. That's what I want. And healthcare, right? And I would ask that you move that message as you're having that conversation.
1: So, so trying to step away. Now, remember, this is the, I guess, woke 2.0. The woke 1.0 was the original woke, the AOC, the Ilhan Omars, the Rashida Tlaibs, all those radicals out there that wanted to defund police, that wanted to say some really, really stupid stuff. And AOC is like, yeah, you know, we're kind of past that. We evolved. Now we're woke 2.0, the more evolved, which really means we still stand for everything that we want to. And all that stuff we said before, we're just doing it in a more suave way to where we don't sound like nut jobs and we can win more people over and broaden the base of support of people to try and, you know, win them over with, you know, some really fancy rhetoric, but not actually doing anything that's of importance. So that's what AOC is that about. And that's what El Sayed is now about. I'm not a socialist, but I want your taxpayer money to subsidize infrastructure and subsidize small business and subsidize healthcare with universal healthcare. So I'm not a socialist. I just want to redistribute all of your wealth through high taxpayer money, tax the evil rich people, and then do what I want to with it for government programs. But I'm not a socialist, of course, right? There was a clip that was also released this week about an earlier interview he had done a while back talking about, which I don't know why he's not running for government in their governmental institution instead of ours, because then he said this.
13: Contrary to what we're taught, that we are the land of opportunity where anyone with a dollar and a dream can make it. In fact, too few people have that first dollar. Economic data shows us that if you want to achieve the American dream, well, you should move to Canada because it's twice as likely there. Here, where you start predicts where you end.
1: Yeah, so there you go. The American dream's not alive here, but it is alive in Canada, so you can work your way up there. By the way, headline this week as we talk about finances and getting the economy back on track. Thanks to President Donald Trump, the passage of the One Big Beautiful Bill and less taxes, not for the evil rich people, but for the average American, $296 billion in total IRS refunds in this nation. That number coming out officially this week from the Internal Revenue Service with their report saying that that's how much money has been given out on tax refunds after people filed their taxes this year. Now, that means that we probably file our taxes wrongly because we shouldn't give the government free money and loans like that. That being said, it's vastly more than usual. Why? Because of tax cuts and actually giving people their money back to actually invest into it, into themselves, paying off debt and do what they need to do on their own. That's a good thing, right?
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15: With SRN News, I'm Mary Rose. U.S. forces struck several Iranian crude oil tankers in response to missiles being fired at two U.S. Navy warships. U.S. Central Command said no American service members were injured in what it called multiple unprovoked attacks on Saturday. According to CENTCOM, U.S. forces retaliated by disabling two crude oil carriers near the Strait of Hormuz and destroying a third vessel near the Gulf of Oman. Rescuers in Nepal have pulled out a Chinese man and woman in separate operations 10 days after devastating floods hit the country. The man was rescued from a hydropower tunnel, bringing the total to three workers pulled alive from that hydropower project. This is SRN News.
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22: Ronald Reagan understood that liberty could never be taken for granted. In 1967, he warned Americans, freedom is a fragile thing, and it's never more than one generation away from extinction. President Reagan knew the freedoms secured by one generation were not guaranteed to survive to the next. Today, as socialistic ideas that place greater power in the hands of government gain renewed support, Reagan's warning carries even greater weight. Freedom is more than inheritance. It's a responsibility, one we all share. Every generation must fight for the principles that made self-government possible. Freedom only survives when each generation chooses to defend it. So, do we have the courage to defend and protect what is being challenged, the very principles that made America the greatest experiment in history?
23: Socialists and communists, is there a difference? Not much. After all, communism is the next step after socialism. Both know they can change America by dismantling or neutering the Second Amendment. Without it, they know they can control Americans. That's why Armed American Radio is here. Join Mark Walters as he keeps you up to date on your right to own arms.
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0: This is the Voice of Reason with Andy Hoosier.
2: Yeah, it is. What's up, my friends? Welcome back into it. Truth, reason, common sense, rationale. It's what we do on this program each and every day. And happy Labor Day weekend to you. Yes, we are here, your Labor Day weekend. And there's plenty to talk about as you are out and about on the lake, grilling, doing what you do, even though it's still insanely hot outside. Hopefully, this is the sign that we are ending summertime and fall. Weather can officially be here. The trifecta of the holiday season is right around the corner. And welcome into the program. Great to have you. By the way, newsletter coming out on Monday, so don't miss that one. We'll have more information on that a little bit later. I don't want to waste any time. One of the conversations that's been a big one in local communities all around the country. What do we do with the idea of data centers? Should we have them? Should we not have them? What energy sources do they take? What water resources do they take? And where are we at with the future of technology, man? That's where I want to go to with our next guest on the program.
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2: 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Happy to have on. 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You can find them at aoenergy.org. Really happy to have on Isaac Orr. Isaac, how are you, my friend?
4: I'm great. Thanks for having me, sir. Appreciate it.
2: Yeah, appreciate you coming on here. I'm looking forward to this conversation because obviously a hot button issue. A lot of people are talking about this right now. Before we talk about the data centers themselves, let's talk about the energy grid as a whole and what you guys are finding. Obviously, there was a lot of pressure on the energy grids the last few years, this push for electric vehicles, which kind of strained places like California, where they were already seeing brown and blackouts, the extreme heat this summer that we've had, the extreme colds that we see in the wintertime. We're already seeing certain areas of the country struggle with just maintaining what we already have. Is that situation getting better, do you think?
4: Yes and no. So under the Trump administration, there's been a lot of changes that have allowed existing coal-fired power plants to remain online longer than probably would have been possible under the Biden or Harris administration. So essentially what we have is the North American Electric Reliability Corporation is kind of like the grid watchdog saying, okay, things are good or things are bad. This is what's causing things to be bad, and this is ways that we can improve them. They said we need to stop retiring coal plants. And that is obviously one of President Trump's large policy objectives. And the other thing they said we need to do is build reliable generation to meet future demand. So that means building natural gas pipelines, facilitating the construction of new natural gas plants, looking at new nuclear, these types of things. So I think that directionally we're going in the right place, but I do have concerns that we're not moving fast enough to shore up our grid. And, you know, the problem is the utility companies in a lot of these states still want to shut their coal plants down and replace it with stuff that doesn't work, like wind, solar, and battery storage. So, you know, for the time being, the Trump administration is kind of forcing those companies to keep some of their coal plants open. But if we have a change in the party who holds the, you know, the White House, I think a lot of this stuff could go back to being a problem.
2: That's a concern, but at least we are starting to move in the right direction. I know the Environmental Protection Agency also been doing a lot of work on deregulating, getting rid of a lot of the restrictions on permitting reform to where we can actually allow more permits to, like you said, drill for oil, for natural gas, to get this going. You mentioned nuclear, though, and I'm really excited because we've seen, and even here in Kansas where I'm at, there's a new program of they're calling them mini nuclear reactors, of these little tiny things about a mile underground that could power almost an entire town. That almost seems like that's going to be the future, right? Nuclear energy, more efficient on a smaller scale to be able to power communities all over the country.
4: I think that that might work out. I actually think the large above ground nuclear reactors are going to be the most likely thing, just because it's really hard to operate something really far below the ground. So I think that there is a lot of excitement around these small modular nuclear reactors, but ultimately I think it's going to be the large, you know, kind of traditional model of building a big plant in a centralized location. I mean, I think the real thing that is going to make nuclear more attractive from a grid-wide perspective, I think there may be an opportunity for these big tech companies to kind of create a supply chain for nuclear that allows normal people or normal utilities to build it after big tech has gone through some of the growing pains of reestablishing the industry. And, you know, there are some of these tech companies are kind of committing to that. You know, they want new nuclear plants because they have emissions goals that they want to satisfy. And they also need a lot of reliable power for data centers. So nuclear checks a lot of boxes for that. So I think, you know, potentially big tech could buy down the cost curve on nuclear, but I think that's still 15, 20 years down the line, unfortunately.
2: That's really interesting. There has been a push even here across the Mid-America region. There are still companies trying to expand their solar panel, their wind power here in Kansas, Western Kansas especially. There's a lot of wind power, and they continue to try and build more of those windmills all over the place, and then actually try and pipe it out of Kansas to other parts of the country, in Iowa and in Indiana and in Missouri and some of these other places. Why is that still a push right now? Are they're not getting the same amount of subsidies from the federal government in the EPA right now. Are you going to see, do you think, this type of industry begin to slowly die off with solar and wind?
4: So the problem is they still are getting the subsidies. So when the One Big Beautiful Bill Act was passed, it didn't phase out subsidies from projects that were already in operation or even projects that would be in operation by, you know, 2026 or through 2030. There were ways that wind and solar developers could, quote unquote, safe harbor their access to federal taxpayer dollars. So any of the wind projects that are already developed or were, you know, under construction before July 4th, 2026, they still have access to a lot of federal taxpayer money, and that's why they're rushing to build them right now. Mm-hmm. So ultimately, the big constraint on, you know, building more wind in a lot of these regions in the, you know, the mid-continent area of the country or the Great Plains is they don't have enough transmission lines to get all of that wind over to those larger population centers. So the wind industry wants ratepayers, so, you know, everyone on their electric bill, to basically pay for their transmission. They want to socialize the cost of that transmission, even though, like, you know, we don't necessarily need the wind because, you know, you might want to build something that's a bit more reliable if you're looking at all this demand growth from data centers. So there is a problem where ratepayers are effectively subsidizing the transmission that is primarily needed for wind generators.
2: Nah, it's so crazy. It's crazy that we're still subsidizing some of this stuff when, you know, if I would have put a solar panel on the roof of my house, then, you know, I like that idea. I can decrease the amount of utilities that I have to pay otherwise and, you know, be able to be a little bit more self-sufficient. I like that idea, but trying to do these on a grand mass scale to power entire cities, entire communities is just completely insane to me. Let's talk about the data centers for a moment. And one of the biggest, in my opinion, one of the best things the Trump administration has done, as you hinted to, is the fact that they have the ability as a company to have their own sufficient energy source to where they're not sucking off of the grid, raising the rates for everybody else, and then putting a strain on that grid by being a little bit more self-sufficient. Have companies started to utilize that opportunity? And what does that potentially look like for the kind of energy they want to use if they are building a data center in a certain community?
4: Oh, yeah, they've been doing this in a big way. So there was an announcement recently for a massive natural gas plant that was going to be completely behind the meter. So that's the fancy way of saying it's not attached to the bigger grid in Texas, Amazon. I think it was going to be like 9 gigawatts, and that's a huge power plant. The biggest power plant we have in the country right now is the Grand Coulee Dam, and it's like 6 gigawatts. So it's like a third bigger than the Grand Coulee Dam. So if you've ever been out to Washington and seen that massive facility, just think like this is even bigger than that. And then there's going to be a similar situation in Ohio where there's, I think it's going to be almost 10 gigawatts. So we have these just kind of mind-bogglingly huge natural gas plants that are going to get built. And the tech companies in their public-facing, you know, PR campaign stuff talk about how green they are. And then when it comes time to actually deliver power for their data centers every hour of the year, they go with natural gas. That's almost invariably what happens. So that is very telling. I think that that has been really kind of eye-opening for the people in the energy space, especially the people that were into kind of wind and solar battery storage advocacy. They thought that, oh, well, no, wind and solar are so cheap, big tech is going to choose us. And big tech is like, no, dealing with the ups and downs of the generation from wind and solar based on the wind speeds and the time of day isn't worth it, and it's not reliable enough, and it's not cost effective. So that's been a really kind of promising trend, I would say, from this dialogue. It's made everybody kind of reassess that, okay, if we're building something from scratch or if we're building our own system, we need to prioritize reliability and cost first. And then, you know, if we want to add additional wind and solar onto the grid in order to reduce emissions, that's going to increase complexity and cost.
2: Sure.
4: So I think that that's helped some of these tech companies understand what's happening.
2: Well, that is good news. At least we're moving in the right direction there as well. And again, the more self-sufficient energy companies and data centers can be, that's going to be good news in the long run. And I think it's going to help out communities overall, wherever they may be, if communities actually choose to have them there, which is the conversation I think that right now is being had. Should they even be there in the first place? And again, where they're going to look, how they're going to look, what's it going to do to the environment in their community? How much land is it actually going to take? It's a larger conversation, I think, but at least on the energy front, this might make it feel a little bit more comfortable if people are open to the idea. And of course, the financial impact. We haven't talked about property tax relief. We haven't talked about other ways where it could be actually helping certain communities in that realm. So we'll continue that conversation. Isaac, hang on the line as we want to talk about what the future of energy looks like overall moving forward. We're talking with Isaac Orr. He's the Vice President of Research for Always On Energy Research, aoenergy.org. And you can find that information. Got to take a break as we're moving through your weekend edition on a special Labor Day weekend here on The Voice Reason. We got lots more to get to. Stay right here.
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2: That's right, where the Hoosier-holics gather every weekend and every weekend here on the show. Great to have you. 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We're hanging out with Isaac Orr. Great conversation. Always on Energy Research, aoenergy.org, as we look at the future of data centers. By the way, Isaac, we talked about where they are in the rural communities. What about, there's a plan, and I think they're experimenting potentially with it up in the Kansas City area. We've talked about it on the program. After COVID and some of the vacancies in businesses and in tall buildings and downtown structures in those areas, is there any conversation to just throw a bunch of servers in there and actually use old vacant office buildings as a quote-unquote data center with servers? Has anybody else tried that? Is that a good idea, do you think?
4: That's an interesting one. I hadn't really thought about that before, but you know, I live in Minneapolis, and there's a super low vacancy rate on these downtown skyscrapers ever since basically COVID. So if those properties can, you know, adequately be, you know, made into server farms, that's great. I don't know if they have the right ventilation. I think part of it is just how much would it cost to renovate a building like that that was not built to do this in order to make it work? So I think that you could end up spending more money renovating the existing building than it would take to build it new. But I don't know. I haven't ever looked into that, but it is kind of a fun thought experiment.
2: Yeah, it's an interesting concept for sure. We're talking with the Vice President of Research for Always On Energy Research, which you can find them online at AE. or aaoenergy.org. You can find their information. We're talking with Isaac Orr here. Let's talk about the potential energy demand that we have. We're already, as we mentioned, kind of seeing the strain on the grid already. We, you know, saw some brown and blackouts when it's extremely hot, crazy, you know, wild concept during the summertime. We use our air conditioner more. Crazy wild concept during the wintertime. We use our heaters more to try and keep our house warm as we continue to expand with the data centers, with electric vehicles, with everything else that we're doing. What's the potential demand that we need and to have in energy? And do you think in the next 10, 15, 20 years, we're actually going to have the capability to actually meet that demand?
4: I mean, that's the million-dollar question here. Everyone is wondering how much of this data center projected demand is real. Is AI a bubble? Are we going to overinvest in generation? Are we going to underinvest in generation? So some of the estimates that I've seen show that today data centers consume roughly 4% of our total electricity consumption in the United States. And over the next 10 or so years, they could be consuming 15% of our total electricity, and they could increase our peak demand needs. So essentially, like, what's the maximum amount of power we need during the day that we have the most demand for it? They could increase that by about 10%. So the amount of capacity that we need to add to the grid is pretty substantial. And unless we have some clarity on, so we still have some Biden EPA regulations on the books that would force the retirement of existing coal plants and really limit the ability of new natural gas plants to operate in kind of their most efficient capacity. And unless those regulations are repealed, we're going to be in for a really tough time. So I think that it's an open question whether we'll be able to meet that. But I do think that the states that are more willing to embrace building new natural gas, nuclear, existing coal, maybe even building new coal, are going to be in a much better position to meet that demand than states that have 100% carbon-free mandates or renewable energy mandates that are going to artificially prevent some of the more reliable power generators from, you know, meeting that data center demand. So I think that's one of the reasons why we see data center demand concentrated in some of like the saner, more conservative states in the country.
2: Sure. It's really interesting. It's going to be curious to see where this conversation goes moving forward as we learn more about energy independence and as we learn about energy security and we make sure that we don't have brown and blackouts around the country, which I think is a large concern for a lot of individuals. Isaac, we are out of time, my friend. I appreciate it very much. AOenergy.org. You can find the information. Go and check them out. Isaac, we appreciate it. Keep up this fight. Let's get you back on for another update on this conversation soon.
4: Awesome. Also, check out Energy Bad Boys on Substack.
2: You betcha. Bad Boy Energy. Go and find it. We're out of time, my friends. We'll see you back on the radio soon. Bye.
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2: Strong economic message heading into the midterm elections. Pickups in manufacturing and construction industries, long championed by President Trump, were key drivers of the job growth. Restaurants, bars, and hotels also posted substantial gains, suggesting continued consumer confidence and business growth. Bernie Bennett, Washington.
3: U.S. negotiators are in Moscow to try to revive a stalled push to end Russia's invasion of Ukraine. Correspondent Donna Warder reports.
4: U.S. negotiators Steve Witkoff and Jared Kushner arrived in Moscow Saturday in an effort to revive a stalled push to end the war in Ukraine. On Friday, President Donald Trump blamed the stalled talks on a personality problem.
5: Your President Zelensky and President Putin, they truly hate each other.
4: Russia and Ukraine have recently escalated aerial attacks, but both say they are halting airstrikes during the U.S. envoy visit. I'm Donna Warder.
3: Millions of Americans are hitting the roads this weekend to get their Labor Day destinations on time, and airports also very busy, with the TSA expected to screen over 17 million people over the holiday period. More on these stories at townhall.com.
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3: President Trump is marking National Preparedness Month with a call for Americans to take practical steps now before disaster strikes, and for states and communities to strengthen their ability to respond. Correspondent Richard Boyd reports.
7: President Trump says preparedness is America's first line of defense against natural and man-made threats. In a new National Preparedness Month message, the president urges families to know local risks, make emergency plans, keep essential supplies, follow trusted alerts, and protect their homes and property. Mr. Trump says his administration's America First Resilience Strategy emphasizes stronger infrastructure, secure supply chains, and greater state and local readiness so Washington can focus on the biggest national emergencies. Richard Boyd reporting.
3: Parts of the Midwest and Mid-Atlantic will be drenched by severe storms this weekend. Breaking news and analysis at townhall.com. No steering wheel, no brake pedal, no problem.
8: Elon Musk has sent dozens of his self-driving cyber cabs, lacking those automotive basics, onto the streets of Austin, Texas. He's confident Americans will take to the new technology, getting over any fears of leaving the driving to someone or something else. Musk plans to introduce the self-driving cyber cabs to cities all around the country. Rich Thomason reporting.
3: Hawaii is bracing for heavy rain as a Category 4 hurricane brushes past the Pacific Islands. At last check, Hurricane Lowell was about 625 miles southwest of Honolulu, with top winds of about 150 miles per hour, and is expected to move north past the islands this weekend. No hurricane warnings have been posted yet, but a coastal watch is expected to be issued for the island of Kauai. More on these stories at townhall.com.
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5: Hey, everybody, you know it. Welcome into it. It is your weekend edition of the program. I am Andy Hoosier. Great to have you. Happy Labor Day weekend to you. We are just moving through the heat-focused surface of hell as we are going through the end of summertime. Thank God we are at the end of the official, unofficial end to summertime with Labor Day weekend. Happy Labor Day weekend to you as you are out doing the barbecue thing on the boat or going camping, doing just chores around the house, whatever you do. It's always an honor to have you join us as usual as we are broadcasting out of the heart of the nation in Wichita, Kansas, on our flagship here at the Hoosier Media Network studios with great stations across the country doing our thing.
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5: Like we do every single weekend here on the show. 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Thank you so much for that. And, yeah, welcome aboard. Michael Letts, bottom of the hour, Invest USA. We're going to chat about threats to the United States, the state of politics right now, midterm season. And next week, not sure if you're aware or not, I know it's creeping up quick, but next week, the 25th anniversary of September 11th. That is on Friday, September 11th, obviously. That is wild that we are officially there, and the fact that it's 25 years. Can you imagine that that happened 25 years ago? So we'll talk about where we're at with threats to the United States, national security, and so much more. We'll do that with Michael at the bottom of the hour. But this hour, I want to focus on
4: what's trending today.
5: I love doing this and bouncing around different parts of the country. And when you want to talk about overbearing local government, these are the stories that just make you cringe. And if you're going through your Labor Day weekend and you're trying to do, I don't know, a barbecue in your backyard with your friends, here's something. You may not be allowed to do that.
7: Say what?
5: I know. If you are trying to, I don't know, give someone a glass of lemonade while they're mowing their front yard because it's really hot and you don't want them to die from exhaustion and heat, you might not be allowed to do that.
7: Say what?
5: I know. That's where I'm going to go to with our next guest on the program.
4: Let's go to the Red State Spirits Hotline.
5: All right, our friends over at Red State Spirits, go and check them out. 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Happy to have on the program. There's a story that we've been following as we go to the state of Missouri for just a moment of a grandmother who's been making food in her backyard for neighbors and was called upon, and the health department in their community has shut them down.
7: Say what?
5: Again, or at least has tried to shut them down. Happy to have on the show to talk about some of that from the Goldwater Institute. Really happy to have on Mr. Dave Rowland. Dave, how are you, my friend?
8: I'm doing great. Thanks so much for having me on the show.
5: Yeah, I appreciate you. Let's talk about this case. It's a wild one. When I saw these headlines a few days ago, and for those that don't know what's been going on, break this story down. As this individual in the community in Missouri wanted to cook for the neighbors, help out individuals, and now has been shut down because just like we hear about the story of, you know, the little kid with a lemonade stand on the side of the street, that it's not apparently government approved and you don't have the license for it, so government's got to come in and shut down little kids and grandmas, apparently. What the heck's going on with the story?
8: So Harrisburg, Missouri has about 300 people. It's a small town, and up until a couple of years ago, they had kind of a local gathering point. It was a convenience store where they could have breakfast and the old timers could get together, share stories, gossip, talk about farming, all that kind of thing. Well, the convenience store stopped serving breakfast, and so the community lost its gathering point. Mm-hmm. And Kathy Kite had been working for the convenience store, and she thought, you know what? We need a place for people to gather. Let's just make it my house. And so she invited anyone who wanted to come, you know, come hang out at my house in the morning. You can talk, play cards. I'll serve some coffee, maybe some eggs and bacon. And people started coming. So all of a sudden they have a new gathering point. But somebody was not happy with the arrangements, and so they contacted the local health department and said, oh, my goodness, this woman's serving food, and people got sick, and there are feral cats all over the place. And it turns out none of these things are true, except for the fact that people are gathering at Kathy's house to enjoy her hospitality.
5: Oh, my gosh.
8: But the food department, or rather the food code, is being applied in this situation, and they're saying, look, if you're going to continue doing this, you have to use a commercial kitchen to prepare your food. Well, I mean, this would cost tens of thousands of dollars.
5: Yeah.
8: And it's completely impractical. She can't do that. But all she wants to do is to be able to continue to provide a gathering place for people to come and socialize and maybe get a bite to eat. She's not asking for any money. She put out a tip jar because people kept on offering to chip in some money towards the food. But no one's expected to pay for anything and everything. And, it's just kind of a crazy situation that has blossomed because the health department insists on enforcing this law. Like, it would be easy for them to say, you know what? We don't think that this actually applies to people who are just providing food for guests in someone's home.
5: Right.
8: They could say that. They could also say, you know, we're going to adopt a new regulation that expressly provides that we're not going to investigate if we're talking about food provided to friends and family in someone's home. But they're not taking those steps.
5: No.
8: They keep on saying that they're going to continue applying the food code, and that's where the Goldwater Institute comes in.
5: It's so insane. I always chuckle at these kind of stories because it just shows how overbearing government has become, both at a federal level all the way down to the local level, to where you can't even, you know, cook food in your backyard. I mean, Dave, this really gets to the point, if people really wanted to complain, that if you have your neighbors over for a barbecue on Labor Day weekend like we're about to see to wrap up summertime, you're apparently not allowed to do that and fire up the grill and have a few burgers and brats and hot dogs and give it to your neighbors that are right there while you're drinking an adult beverage with a bonfire. You can't do that because you don't have a food license. I mean, that's the point that we're at in society now.
8: So that's an excellent example. But also, tonight is the home opener football game for the Missouri Tigers in Columbia, and there are going to be hundreds of people out there tailgating, right?
5: Yes.
8: And so when we're talking about a Labor Day barbecue, theoretically that could include just friends and family, but when you're talking about tailgating, any old passerby could grab a hot dog or some baked beans or something, you know, and it's a perfectly normal and traditional part of our culture that you have this freedom to engage in hospitality and share food with other people. And as long as the person taking the food thinks it's okay, why does the government need to be involved in the first place?
5: Yeah.
8: But unfortunately, you're right. The government continues to expand its scope, continues to try to wheedle its way into even people's homes. And that is just a step well beyond any power that the government should have. And that's why we need to stand up and push back, say this far, but no further.
5: Yeah, it's so stupid. It's ridiculous because we see more cases like this all the time. Obviously, the story is, a decade ago when we heard about the lemonade stands on the side of the street because the kid didn't have a license for that as well. It's also insane.
8: You know, that was one of my cases. I don't know if you knew that. That was one of my cases.
5: I did not know that was one of your cases. So it sounds like the issue hasn't gone away, but at least you guys have been able to call them out and expose some of this craziness because it's been going on for so long.
8: Well, with the kid-based lemonade stands, actually, a think tank in Utah took up the torch on that, and now roughly a dozen states have passed laws that expressly allow underage kids to have entrepreneurial ventures as long as they keep their profits under a certain limit. So we actually have seen some movement in the law on that front, but it's the mentality of the government.
5: Well, that's the thing, David.
8: We should be able to control everything.
5: Well, of course, yeah. And now you have to have a law to expressly allow someone to do something, which is just insane, and that's counterintuitive in the first place. Laws are supposed to be somewhat restrictive, not just to say you're now allowed because the government has graced you the ability to do something. Like, that's really dumb to me.
8: Yeah, we don't live the government by our leave, right, or by the government's leave. Like, that's not American society. American society is one of freedom, where we get to tell the government what it gets to do. They don't get to tell us what to do in the most minute details of our lives.
5: Yeah, it's insane. The pushback that you guys are getting right now with trying to defend this lady in Missouri, trying to cook for the community like that, what's been the response by the local government, and particularly by the health officials that are, you know, getting criticized for this?
8: So the people on the ground are very supportive of Kathy. We've gotten tons of excellent feedback from ordinary people. It's the health department that's the problem. The health department is continuing to double down, saying, look, the food code says we get to intrude into this person's life as long as they're offering food to other people, and we're going to exercise that authority. So as long as they take that position, the Goldwater Institute is planning to come in and defend Kathy's right to provide hospitality with a lawsuit.
5: That's so wild. They doubled down on this with the health department. Has she continued to just keep on cooking right now with the ongoing litigation?
8: She has. She was initially very concerned because in addition to the letter that the health department sent, she had a phone call with one of their representatives, and the person that she spoke to did threaten her with jail time. And so she was very concerned in the moment, and several of her guests stopped coming for a few days because they didn't want to get her in trouble. But she has now committed that she's going to continue hosting people. She's not going to let the government scare her into submission. And so she is still welcoming people in just about every morning.
5: Yeah. Well, good for her. I'm glad she continued to fight on this one. Dave, have you seen an increase in these types of laws, especially after maybe like the COVID-19 pandemic when, again, local governments were telling you that you couldn't go out to a bar after 10 p.m. because the virus was going to come get you, or that you could only have a max capacity in a certain business because government's going to tell you how to do that, or to wear the mask when you go to school for children. We saw those same types of laws at that time. Have you seen an increase of those types of laws since that period, do you think?
8: So actually, the food code issue is a problem that goes back decades. The U.S. Department of Food and Drug Administration, they adopted a model food code that's been adopted across the country, and it is maximalist by design. And almost every community in the country has adopted the same standard for what constitutes a food establishment and when you have to get a government permit. It's just that most governments have been smart enough not to apply it in situations like this.
5: Right.
8: This is the first instance that I'm aware of where they've actually tried to reach into an individual's home and say, you're not allowed to share free food with people who have come to visit. That's what makes this situation unique, and that's why we're drawing a hard and fast line as far as applying it here. I actually dealt with a similar issue in St. Louis a few years back where the city cited a pastor whose ministry was to go out and provide food to the homeless on the streets of St. Louis. He had done this for 40 years.
5: Yeah.
8: And then on Halloween in 2018, they cracked down on him and cited him for violating the city's food code. We fought that up to the Eighth Circuit Court of Appeals, and ultimately the court says, well, he's allowed to provide certain kinds of food, and that should be sufficient.
5: Wow.
8: I wasn't happy with that outcome, but it allowed him to continue his ministry at least.
5: Sure.
8: But yeah, this food code issue is very prevalent. It's just a question of how far does the government want to push it. Some governments have less common sense than others, including, I guess, the Boone County Health Department.
5: Yeah, well, that is very true. At the same time, I mean, we're dealing with it where I'm based out of here in Wichita, Kansas, with our flagship, where there's a lot of food deserts and there's not grocery stores in particular areas. Some communities are growing backyard gardens and then giving them out to neighbors and friends so that way they can have fresh produce because there's no other way to get those fresh produce. I'm just waiting for that type of litigation to come as well and shut them down, saying you can't give away produce you're growing in your backyard.
8: I've dealt with those kinds of cases too. So yeah, they're out there. Yeah, you know, those kinds of situations are out there. So far, we have had mixed results on, you know, protecting people's right to grow gardens in their yards and then share the food with their neighbors. I will say that in Kansas, you guys have an excellent group, the Kansas Justice Institute with Sam McRobbins.
5: Yes.
8: Over there, doing the same kind of work that the Goldwater does nationwide. And so hopefully, if an issue like that arises in Kansas, Sam is going to be there to help out on it, and we might be able to come and lend a hand as well.
5: He will be all over it. We have Sam on our local program here in the Wichita area very frequently talking about lawsuits, and he's a fantastic guy. The Kansas Justice Institute does a great job on that as well. Real quickly, in about 30 seconds here, Dave, what's the next step in your process here with this case out of Missouri?
8: If the county doesn't back down, we're going to sue them.
5: Good.
8: That's the next step.
5: Yeah, good. I love it. Dave Rowland, go check it out. You can find the Goldwater Institute. Thank you guys for what you're doing. It is insane, absolutely mind-boggling that we have government that has tried to impose their will on that amount of power at the local level. It's insane. Thank you guys for what you're doing. We got to get you back on. Let's get you for another update soon.
8: Absolutely. Thanks for having me on.
5: Yeah, you bet. Crazy times, Dave. We appreciate it. Back after this right here on The Voice of Reason. Stay here.
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4: It's America's political therapist. 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
5: Yeah, therapying you on a weekend basis. Great to have you as usual. Thanks again to Dave Rowland on the program. Goldwater Institute. If you want to bang your head against the wall and feel your brain break, then just try to understand why we're like, no, you're not allowed to actually serve people food in your backyard. No, you're not allowed to actually have a community event and just serve people food or drink. Or the kid that actually has, you know, a lemonade stand on the side of the street helping people when it's 110 degrees outside and you want to keep them cool as they're walking on by or doing what they're doing. No, you're not allowed to do that because the government tells you it's unsafe and that you could make people sick. Look, I know. That's the world that we live in now. Can't do anything without the government, right? The argument is, which is really kind of funny, is that when we talk about trying to deregulate the government, get rid of these agencies, because look, in an ideological world, I've said before, I would love to cut 80% of the federal government, get rid of all the government agencies. They are technically unconstitutional anyways, and the government doesn't need to be involved. You as the consumer can decide what works and what doesn't work. If you go to a restaurant and the restaurant serves food that makes you ill, then guess what? You're not going to go back. Problem solved. The process works. The free market works beautifully. And if they serve really bad quality, really bad food, really bad service, you're not going to go back. And what happens? They shut doors. If they do well, then you continue to purchase their product. It is a beautiful system that we have. And the government, every time they intervene, then they end up screwing things up so much. Can you imagine a world where you're not allowed to actually feed people in your backyard, which is really absolutely insane, especially, by the way, at the time that we have the Make America Healthy Again movement to eat real food and trying to actually, I don't know, grow something in your backyard to where you can eat it. But now Democrats have literally on congressional floors, you know, in committee meetings said, how dare the you actually try to promote unpasteurized milk without the government stamp of approval because you could get ill from that. Could you imagine?
17: We're all going to die because of you!
5: Really kind of insane. 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All right, by the way, there is a story, speaking of the MAHA movement and food that we're allowed or not allowed to consume and the research we're doing to try and, I don't know, make people healthy. There was a story this week on Newsweek, I believe it came out on Friday, where it was kind of, the headline was trying to be a slap in the face against RFK Jr., because that's just apparently what we like to do. New autism study deals a blow to the theory from RFK Jr., right? That's a, the theory's blown. Now, again, we've said it before, I don't care what causes autism. The fact that we went from like 1 in 10,000 students to like 1 in 30 or 1 in 33 students means something's going on. And I don't care what the answer is, whether it's vaccines, whether it's something, you know, a chemical that we're consuming, whatever it is. We just want to know what it is to try and prevent it. But according to the study in Newsweek reporting that a news peer-reviewed study found that no evidence of the exposure during pregnancy tracing to pesticides has a link to autism. And they tried to say that, ha ha, we got you, RFK Jr., your theory is a bust. How dare you actually try to promote that pesticides would cause autism? Okay, if that's not it, what else could it be? There's only a few common factors that we have in society, from food to vaccines to chemicals in the air to pesticides. Something's causing it. Let's move to the next one and try and figure it out. That's not that hard. Back after this.
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18: With SRN News, I'm Mary Rose. U.S. forces struck several Iranian crude oil tankers in response to missiles being fired at two U.S. Navy warships. U.S. Central Command said no American service members were injured in what it called multiple unprovoked attacks on Saturday. According to CENTCOM, U.S. forces retaliated by disabling two crude oil carriers near the Strait of Hormuz and destroying a third vessel near the Gulf of Oman. Parts of the Midwest and Mid-Atlantic are bracing for severe weather over the Labor Day weekend. Forecasters say heavy thunderstorms are possible from Michigan to Delaware and will largely impact the same area that was drenched on Thursday and left about a half a million customers without power. The severe weather threat is set to shift further south on Sunday. This is SRN.
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1: 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Go and check it out. You thought we'd leave you hanging for Labor Day weekend, right? Yeah. Well, you assumed wrong, my friends. We had so much great content that we've moved through this hour and so much more to get to as well. I don't want to waste any time because we have a great guest on as we talk about not only Labor Day weekend, but also as we go into midterm season. We've been covering, obviously, a lot. I know you're probably tired of hearing about elections, but I'm not going to stop because we have to get voter turnout. And I'm going to say that until I'm blue in the face and you get like every one of your neighbors on the 5-block radius around to go and vote to make sure that everybody's doing their civic duty, because we have to. And that's where I want to focus on with our next guest on the show. Also, by the way, we are 1 week away from the 25th anniversary of September 11th.
2: Say what?
1: That's kind of crazy to me. So let's go to our next guest here on the program as we go to, again, our...
0: Let's go to the Red State Spirits Hotline.
1: I love hearing that when our friends over at Red State Spirits. Make sure to go and check them out. Embrace that true American spirit with Red State Spirits at redstatespirits.com. Happy to have on the program. He's the founder and CEO of InvestUSA. You can find their information on their website with so many projects that he has going on. Michael Letts back with us here. Mike, how are you, my friend?
3: I'm doing great, Andy. It's always a privilege to be with you. We thank you for what you're doing for this country. God bless you.
1: No, well, you as well, and I appreciate everything you guys have been working on. We were just talking off the air a little bit about the importance of these elections, and it seems like, I mean, obviously the battle for freedom is never done. We can never just hang up our hat. We can never walk away from it. It's an ongoing battle. Sometimes it feels like we're doing really well. Other times it feels like we're falling, you know, we're fighting from behind, right?
3: Well, you're exactly right, but here's the positive on the comment you just made. If we weren't succeeding, they wouldn't care. Mm. And if they didn't care, they wouldn't be trying to pull out every available measure that they have to try to save their hide.
1: Yeah.
3: They're welcome to do that, but at the end of the day, it's not going to work. We're on to them. America's on to them. And we're going to be retaking this country back for the basic principles that caused it to be so great to begin with.
1: It's a really great point. We've been talking a lot about the campaign trail and the elections this year, and it seems like this election for the midterms is boiling down to somewhat, at least relatively traditional American values, the idea of capitalism, free markets, limited government, at least to an extent. And then the other side that has just fully embraced the idea of socialism, the DSA candidates running all over the country. Is this election really come down to capitalism versus socialism, do you think?
3: Oh, there's no question. And, you know, I changed the word from socialism to communism.
1: Mm.
3: Meaning the Democratic Socialist Party, or association, what they call themselves, are really nothing more than communism. You know, I grew up in Mexico. My parents were missionaries. Mexico is socialist. But I will tell you this, there's very little difference between socialism and communism. And what the actually Democratic side is looking, they're carried even further than socialism. They actually want communism is what they want in this country.
1: Mm. Yeah, it's really unfortunate. There was a poll that was released this week that said that showed the amount of Americans that actually believe that the government is corrupt. And for the first time, it's up at near 89% of Americans believe that the government's corrupt. Now, the largest jump, obviously, has been Democrats, where they say that they've gone from roughly 50% of Democrats believing that government's corrupt up to 91%. That obviously happening in the past year under the Trump administration, where they say it's based on who's in office with the political affiliation, whether the government's actually corrupt or not, as opposed to Republicans and conservatives that traditionally just believe that institutions themselves by default are corrupt by centralizing power there. But there's a light side here, right? There's a fine line where this could be a wake-up call to remind Democrats and progressives that if you believe that any individual, whether you like them or dislike them, has the ability to become corrupt in government, then why give them the power and the opportunity to do so in the first place?
3: You make a great point, Andy, and I would remind all those who take the position that you were just raising. What you're seeing is that people who come into office with a determination to expose the corruption. The corruption they're exposing is the corruption that's occurred before they got there. Because trust me, it takes a while to get all your facts in line. And you don't have enough time to be corrupting your administration to be exposed at the same time. So what they're simply doing is they're exposing everything that's happened to this point. Now, here's what I would advise everyone listening, Republican, Democrat, Independent, makes no difference. Make sure you look at the facts and the source. But what you're going to find out, if you, instead of being emotional, if you be devoid of emotion and just try to be factual, you'll see that this corruption has been caused by previous administrations, not who you're trying to blame.
1: Yeah, it takes a while for policy to actually take effect, right? You just don't turn around. I mean, they tried to blame Donald Trump for the high prices of eggs when he first came in a month into it. We're like, you do realize the Biden administration killed 100 million chickens, right? So it's kind of funny. Yeah, I got to pass the blame on here. But speaking of that, let's talk about some of the corruption we're trying to expose. We have the Transparency Task Force. We have the Fraud Task Force. We're trying to at least show what's been going on inside government for a long time, and our ties with Russia, our relationships with China, these other nations. We saw Joe Biden, obviously, with the video clips to where he was working very closely with Burisma and all these other issues. Are we finally, do you think, going to get down to the bottom of some of this, or is that just going to go to the wayside? And, well, it's not a big deal. It's okay. Move on. Donald Trump's the evil, corrupt one here.
3: No, I think we're going to get to the bottom line because, you know, at the end of the day, truth prevails. And let's just talk a couple quick things. You know, people are upset about gas. Okay. Well, where did all of our oil go? Where did all our strategic oil reserves go to? Well, what we were told was that President Biden was putting that into play to help bring gas prices down. What did we find out the actual fact of the matter was? He gave it all to China.
1: Yeah.
3: It had nothing to do with helping you and I. It was all given to China. Those are the kind of things that when you begin to see the facts of what really happened, you understand that, you know, it is not a particular person in office now that did it. We're trying to expose what was done. You look at the facts. Don't take my word for it. Look at the facts. And when you see what really happened, you'll begin to understand who actually put us into this mess, whether it's what we just talked about with oil in China, whether it is the abuse of Medicare, whether it's the abuse of nutritional programs. We're talking about Minnesota, whether it's the abuse. We could just go down and down the list.
1: Yeah.
3: Every one of those occurred not during this administration, the previous administrations.
1: Right.
3: And now it's being exposed. And if you'll see that, you'll begin to understand. You know, I want to throw one quick thing out. We have an internal report that shows, Andy, that roughly 68% of the deficit, I mean, we've got a $40 trillion deficit, roughly 68% has been caused by fraud, embezzlement, and stealing from the U.S. government. Do you realize if we'd have had integrity
1: right
3: in public office instead of theft and deception, what $40 trillion put back into the American economy would have done for us?
1: Right. And not only that, but we're paying interest on that fraud and waste
3: now.
1: The $40 trillion in debt that we're just barely covering the interest payments on, not even trying to pay down the balance on, is absolutely insane. It should make your brain hurt just thinking about those numbers because they're so incomprehensible. And that's from fraud that shouldn't have been there in the first place. Michael, I don't know if there's an opportunity here. Maybe it's just me, you know, living in fantasy land like progressives like to do most of the time. But, you know, there's a fantasy of getting back to a point of cutting government back to where it needs to be. And by that, I mean like cutting government by near 50, 60, 70%, getting it back down to constitutional principles, getting rid of most of these state departments and government agencies, that fourth branch of government where I feel that most of the fraud is actually happening, cutting most of the social programs, privatizing the majority of that. Is that a pipe dream or is that something that we could actually try and get back to, do you think?
3: No, I think it's something we are going to get back to. You say, why are you so forceful with that statement? You know, it's nice for me to want everybody, somebody else to mow my grass, but if I don't have any money to pay them, it's not going to get done. We are, you know, it's nice for everybody to think we have all these trillions and trillions of dollars worth of programs, but quite frankly, folks, we can't continue to print money. We're running out. We're going to have no choice but to live within our means, and that means all these other programs are going to have to go by the wayside.
1: Yeah, it's going to have to eventually. We're going to have to come to a head, and we'll see. I always make the analogy that we're Wile E. Coyote falling off the cliff right now, but we're not just falling off the cliff. We're already halfway down with our body and the heads up top with the sign that says, please help. Like, that's where we're at financially in this nation, and I think we need to address that soon. Let's talk about some security threats here for just a moment, Michael. Obviously, focusing on threats, focusing on the military, foreign policy with what's going on right now. We're coming up on America's 25th anniversary remembrance of the 9/11 attacks. Have we forgotten what that day was like? And with a new generation that never experienced it, do we need to kind of re-remember and retrain the young generation of what actually happened there?
3: Yes, without question. Why would I be so quick to answer? Let me just tell you where we're at and give people some things to think about. When Joe Biden came into office, we had 1.4 million sworn officers across the country. When he left, we had a little over 700,000. There's no way we can provide security for the American people when we've been reduced to that point. And so what are we going to do about it, folks? 9/11 was real. It will be real again if we don't do something about it. We have a national security crisis in this country that we know we have, but nobody wants to publicly state it. Well, I'm publicly stating it. And if we don't do something about it and do something about it quickly, 9/11 will be a picnic in the park compared to what's coming down the pike.
1: I'm scared about that because I know every generation has to kind of remember their own. They always have. Every generation has their own traumatic event. Obviously, I was in the sixth, seventh grade when 9/11 happened. And, you know, I remember it very vividly in school with what happened. And now, 25 years later, we have an entire generation who are now in their 20s who never experienced it. And I'm fearful that because they're not aware of what threats and what fear really looks like and what hate really looks like around the world, that they don't know until they experience it themselves.
3: And you look at what's going on the world stage, you know, Iran is doing everything they can to hack into our infrastructure. They have partnered with the Muslim extremists that we have in this country. They're trying to take us down as well. The communists, or the Democrats, you can use the same word, their liberal ideology, are trying to defund the police. They're trying to make it so that they're able to take us out. We have a lot of factors in play here. But here's the positive. I always like to look at the silver lining. America is truly, and I give credit to you, Andy, because of your show and others, they're beginning to listen and say, really? Let me look at that. Let me think about that. Their gears are turning, and folks, this country is turning around. It's like an aircraft carrier. Unfortunately, you can't turn around on a dime, but she is turning.
1: Yeah, we're not going to be able to fix Rome overnight for sure. Michael, hang on the line. Got to take a break. Back after this for your weekend edition of The Voice Reason. Stay here.
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10: 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So, do we have the courage to defend and protect what is being challenged, the very principles that made America the greatest experiment in history?
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2: Yes, it is, my friends. What's up? Welcome back to it. We got a few minutes left as we're wrapping things up for this hour of your Labor Day special weekend edition of the program, and it's wonderful that you join us. I love the fact that we can get together here. We can rally around and have an adult beverage for me while you're out there grilling your barbecue thing and going on the boat and doing whatever you do for your Labor Day celebration. And you can do it with our friends, by the way, at Red State Spirits, as we are on the Red State Spirits hotline. Michael Letts on the program here, Invest USA, and check out all their great information. Real quickly, Michael, as we shift gears here, I do want to ask, after, obviously, 9/11, we talk about the dangers, the threats that we need to be aware of. We also have the other issue, the other side of the aisle, which is the surveillance state now that we're in. After 9/11, the Patriot Act being passed, the collection of metadata, which was the big conversation back in the day, and now we have flock cameras, we have data centers, we have metadata collection, we have our cell phones, we have our smart TVs, we have our smart cameras, we have our smart cars, whatever it is, collecting everything and watching everything that we do. Have we gone too far down this road, and have we just given up on the idea of privacy and individual sovereignty here?
3: You're right. We have gone too far. People say, well, you're law enforcement. Do they not help? Sure, the surveillance stuff helps. But it has to be done within limits. It
2: right.
3: has to be controlled. And here's what happened. We got you so upset over 9/11. Don't tell me about any controls. Just do whatever you have to do. Well, unfortunately, when we tell somebody to do what they have to do, and they're not the most, they're not statesmen to begin with. They're politicians that like to grab power. They'll do what they need to do, all right, and add what they want on top of it. And now we're seeing that come about to play. There's nothing wrong with grabbing technology that helps. There is something extremely wrong with not putting controls on it. We didn't put the controls on it. If it's too far gone that we can't get the controls where it needs to be, then we need to eliminate it. But at a minimum, we need to put those controls back on and enforce them. And if we can't do that, we need to start back square one.
2: Yeah, amen to that. Let's talk about moving forward. Let's talk about what you guys are working on. You guys have been busy all the time. Obviously, you're making a movie. Last time we chatted with you, you just had teased that, you know, there's a film in production right now. Talk about some of the projects you have going on right now.
3: Well, a couple things. One of our biggest projects that we've got going on is what we talked about earlier. We've got roughly half of our law enforcement force that needs to be replaced. But nobody wants to wear the badge anymore, especially this younger generation. And why would they, based on everything you're seeing?
2: Yeah.
3: So we've got graphic novels that we're putting into the public school system. We've got charter schools that are being patterned specifically to train first responders across the country. We have movies such as Permission Denied talking about what happens when you have administrations that just forsake their military, forsake their first responders, such as the withdrawal, the catastrophe of a withdrawal in Afghanistan and the people we left behind. All these things are coming out to educate, and we're comfortable that, you know, there's a lot of criticism in this country, but our young people still have a brain. And
2: yeah.
3: we can access that brain, and they can see the information. We believe that they can grasp it and understand it and make the right choices.
2: Yeah, well, God bless you for that one, because right now education is key, which is what we try to do on the show, which is what you guys are doing with the documentary, because there's so much information out there now, the information wave that we live in, that a lot of it now is not about information, but it's more about putting the information into context, putting the wisdom behind it, so that way we can have a better understanding of it, so where we can understand the issue a lot better. And that's what we try to focus on in this program. That's what you guys are doing with your documentary, because I think that's probably now the most important key that we need to focus on, isn't it?
3: Well, there's no question. We gave up education. We gave it to the left decades and decades ago, and now we're reaping the consequences, and it's time we realize the mistake we made and fix it.
2: Yeah, I love it. Last question for you, Michael, and I appreciate your time, but with the documentary you guys are making, and because of the disastrous pullout in Afghanistan under Biden, the foreign policy differences between Biden and Trump, do you think now, with all the craziness and, of course, the media going after Donald Trump the way he is, do you think that we're actually getting our reputation back on the global stage as being the powerhouse that we are, or do we still have some work to do on that front?
3: I think we have it back, and here's the reason why I make that strong statement. We have it back. The left knows it, and now they're scared to death, so they're trying to do anything they can to tarnish it. That's why they're going in and trying to make all these accusations at the last second, saying, look at what's really going on. No, what's really going on is the truth when you take a look at it, and they're just trying to distort it so that it would cause you to think, well, maybe this guy doesn't know what he's doing. Let's try to make a change here in midterm.
2: Yeah.
3: Sorry, folks. Learn the truth before you decide to make a decision.
2: Yeah, amen to that. Michael Letts, InvestUSA. You can find all their great information and all the work that you guys are working on, which we appreciate very, very much. We need to make this happen to really wake up the masses for the midterm season in November in 2026. Mike, we appreciate it. Keep up the fight, brother. We'll get you back on again soon.
3: You do the same. God bless. God bless America. Thank you so much.
2: Yeah, you betcha. You as well, and happy Labor Day weekend to you. Go enjoy that barbecue season. Go grill something and have a good time with that adult beverage. We're out of time, my friends. It flies by way too fast, and we're just getting started, scratching the surface on some of these topics, which I cannot wait to get back into later on. But until then, we're out of time. We'll be back at it before you know it. It is the Voice of Reason. I'm Andy Hoosier. It's time for you to speak up, speak out, speak loud, speak proud, speak the truth, and always speak some reason, which is what we're all about here, truth, reason, and common sense. We'll see you back on the radio here soon. Bye.
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2: Leaders say the vote draws a clear contrast with President Trump's support for Israel and efforts to confront campus anti-Semitism. Richard Boyd reporting.
3: Parts of the Midwest and Mid-Atlantic are bracing for severe weather over the Labor Day weekend. Forecasters say heavy thunderstorms are possible from Michigan to Delaware and will largely impact the same area that was drenched on Thursday and left about a half a million customers without power. The severe weather threat is set to shift further south on Sunday. More on these stories at townhall.com.
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3: Just about the time you thought you heard everything, along comes this story.
5: When most people see a well-dressed penguin, they say, wow, there goes a well-dressed penguin. Researchers in Chile have designed special vests for penguins to help the critters recover from storm injuries. The snug red vest threaded with copper and zinc help to speed up the healing. Veterinarians are adapting technology for Humboldt penguins, whose population has declined due to threats like fishing nets and plastic pollution. Jason Walker reporting.
3: Some Virginia students are giving the state's cell phone restrictions high marks. The policy began with a 2024 executive order, and lawmakers later strengthened it. Students say keeping phones put away encourages more face-to-face conversation and makes cheating more difficult. Breaking news and analysis at townhall.com. Federal regulators are opening a probe into Tesla and brake pedals. Bill Alexander reporting.
6: They want to know if Tesla's new steering wheel-free taxis comply with safety rules. A day after the company began offering rides in the vehicles, the National Highway Traffic Safety Administration said it was looking into whether Tesla was in full compliance with federal rules in deploying so-called cyber cabs in Austin, Texas, given that the two-seater cars lack steering wheels, mirrors, and brake pedals.
3: Elon Musk has sent dozens of his self-driving cyber cabs lacking those automotive basics onto the streets of Austin, Texas. He's confident Americans will take to the new technology, getting over any fears of leaving the driving to someone or something else. Musk plans to introduce the self-driving cyber cabs to cities all across the country. More on these stories at townhall.com.
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0: Hey, you're tired of pretending you have it all together? Then you're in the right place. Let's talk about it with Drew Hensley on Steve Brown, etc.
1: He's an old white guy, an author, broadcaster, and seminary professor who's sick of religion. And he's brought friends. Please welcome Steve Brown, etc.
0: Hey, we're so glad you're here. In case you're wondering, I'm Steve, the aforementioned old white guy. Matthew Porter is our executive producer, and he's here. Matthew says processed meats were just classified as Group 1 carcinogens. So if you see him outside the office a few times a day, he's on a bacon break. Our producer, Jeremy, is in the little glass booth. Jeremy trusts that the wedding supper of the lamb will be catered by Chick-fil-A. And our one-man IT department, John Myers, is in the tech bunker. John says Gen X is the only generation that has to explain computers both to parents and to their kids. And Dr. George Bingham is the president of Key Life. George asks you to give extra to Key Life because it's summertime and Matthew buys a lot of sunscreen and needs your help. And Kathy White, this is bad material, Matthew.
2: I need the money. 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
0: And Kathy Wyatt is the soft feminine side of the program. Kathy does the Lutheran old folks home. They have a pickleball court. I think you would be good at that, Catherine.
3: We don't have a pickleball court.
0: Huh. It's a cheap place.
3: We only have shuffleboard. Well, in the pool. We have a nice pool. We only have shuffleboard, yeah. No pickleball.
0: Hey, we got a great guest. We've interviewed him about his Invisible Grace book, which, by the way, if you haven't bought it, you're crazy. Grief. It's Invisible Grace, too. You should have included it in the title.
4: It's there. It's invisible.
0: Drew is a podcaster, and this is the first time we've interviewed somebody about a podcast. And I do suggest that Invisible Grace should have been a part of the title for his book. Because the title for his podcast is really, really long. And we have to devote on our podcast platform an entire page just to get the title there. Still Becoming, Where Grace Meets the Unfinished Conversations About Faith in Real Life.
3: And you have a problem with that?
0: No. Oh. I just was pointing out the separate page we had to use because of the long title.
3: Okay.
0: Jeez.
4: No respect.
0: Drew, how long have you been doing? 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
0: And we're increasing those podcasts, so there's some really good stuff. I am, in fact, even though I've protested it repeatedly, working on one.
2: Mm-hmm.
0: But my title is shorter. It's called Lunch with Steve. We just don't have it yet.
3: We're not creative like Drew. Yeah. We said, what are we going to call it? Oh, let's just do it at noon and call it Lunch with Steve.
0: Listen.
5: Hey, are you going to serve like Chick-fil-A or something when we do that?
3: Only to the guest. Only to the guest.
5: Only to the guest, right. Just asking for a friend.
0: Drew, tell us about the podcast. Why you doing it, and what's happening with it.
6: Yeah, thanks for having me back on. You know, I doubted that you would, but I appreciate it.
4: We you had know, a vote, you came out so kind. 3-1.
0: 3-1.
6: I love it. I love it. No, I find myself, and I'm sure you guys too, I think everybody does, you find yourself having these conversations with friends or people at your church or, you know, other pastors, leaders, but just about faith, and not really in a polished way, but in a way that I think matches up with, you know, the life that we all live. And as I found myself having more of these conversations and found them interesting and really helpful, I was like, hey, that could be cool for a podcast. Just this idea of we're in process, you know, in our faith, we're in process in our journey. People are in different places, but what does it look like to have just conversations that are hopefully helpful, encouraging, maybe challenging, but they really do hit that sweet spot of, you know, where grace does meet us right there in the middle in the mess. And these conversations just about faith as it applies more to our day in, day out. And I love Eugene Peterson, and I really like his work, Long Obedience in the Same Direction. And he has this line in there that just says, you know, all the persons of faith I know are sinners, doubters, and uneven performers. We're secure not because we are sure of ourselves, but because we trust that God is sure of us. And so my hope with this podcast was just to meet people there as I'm there and to have some of these different conversations around different themes and topics, but that matter in your day to day.
0: You know, that's the basis of some of the teaching at Key Life and all the voices of Key Life, but it's not the basis of a lot of Christianity or false Christianity. It really has become, because religion does weird things to you. It really does. It's so easy to say God is good, and because he's good, I have to be gooder. And I have to do this more perfectly than I have, better and better in every way, every day. But it doesn't work like that. And it's got to be refreshing to listen to you in this podcast, not only proclaiming that truth, but putting the whole thing in the title of the broadcast.
6: No surprises. You get everything from the title. I thought, how can I make this so long that
0: I won't have to do a podcast?
6: Here's what it is.
0: Well, listen, tell us about it. Is it a call-in kind of thing where you talk to people?
6: Yeah, that's great. So what it is, I actually recruited my good friend, Ryan Kearns. He wrote a first article for Key Life a couple months ago. He's a pastor down in Texas. We planted a church together in Seattle, and we are really good mutual friends with I don't even know his title. I don't even know what to call Justin Holcomb these days. The bishop extraordinaire.
0: The bishop.
6: Anything. So no, we're really good friends. And I said, hey, Ryan, I think you're a great interviewer. Also have very wise insight. Do you want to jump in and do this with me? We'll kind of co-host. And so some of the conversations, you know, we plotted out like 10 episodes. Some of the conversations are just, us having a conversation together on a theme, but then we've invited some great guests.
0: Oh, great.
6: And so we've got several pastors, authors, therapists, just trying to hit a myriad of different, you know, topics. We just did one with a really good pastor buddy of mine named AJ Sherrill. We talked about, you know, deconstruction and reconstruction of your faith. What's a healthy way to look at that? You know, what's an unhealthy way to look at that? Ryan and I just wrapped up a convo about ambition, platforms, and Jesus. Like, my goodness, how is that misused? Where does ambition and drive find a healthy place in our faith and in our life? And where does it get really unhealthy and messy? So just those types of conversations. No call in, because I know that my mom would call in way too much. And you know, it would derail things. She would keep asking me to come back and visit Missouri more, and I just decided against that.
0: I don't believe I would have said that. My mother's in heaven and it's okay. But if I'd said something like that publicly on a broadcast, she'd kill me, man. I wouldn't be here today. By the way, in case you're wondering, Drew Hensley is pastor of One Fellowship in Charleston, South Carolina. He's a former Seattle church planner, and he writes regularly for Key Life with great response from those who read his blogs. Triple X Church, he contributes to Christianity Today and Gospel-Centered Discipleship. And his newest book, As I Blew It Earlier, is Invisible Christianity.
6: Yeah, Invisible Christianity.
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12: The Second Amendment does not apply to semi-auto rifles, nor does it apply to bolt-action rifles, pistols, or revolvers. Hey, the Second Amendment restricts government. The technology of the firearm is irrelevant. The restrictions on government remains the same, regardless of the firearm. The Second Amendment was not written to grant permission to citizens to own and bear firearms. It forbids government's interference in the right to keep and bear arms, period. Supporting the Second Amendment. This is the Big 1070, the answer. 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
2: Steve, you're giving Drew a hard time about the subtitle of his podcast, and you were bragging about your podcast, Lunch with Steve. We didn't tell you yet, your podcast is going to have a subtitle. It's Lunch with Steve. Ooh. Conversations about grace and things that Steve has done and people Steve has known throughout the years. So it's not so bad. Yeah,
0: and other things. Really
5: wait, is
0: man.
5: Drew in our marketing team now?
2: Yeah. Listen, if it's good enough for Drew, it's good enough for me, man. Back on topic, maybe. So I know I have had this moment, and maybe others have as well, where you think, I've been a Christian for X number of years. I should be better than I am. I'm better than I was, but I should be better than where I am right now. I should be further down the road. I shouldn't be dealing with this again, or not to the same degree. Do we have a bad picture of what the sanctification process is and what it involves?
6: Yeah, I think we do. And so I had that idea too, or that belief, I think, for decades, and it was very frustrating. It started to feel more like shame and condemnation, which I knew didn't match up with the gospel. So that was bothering too, but I felt like, man, I would look around and I would see other people. And here's the the magic trick, if you will, or the illusion. When we look around at other people, is we only see an exterior version. And so we don't really know everything that's going on, right, in their life, or that they're not even sharing. A lot of times we just get this false illusion of, man, they really seem to have it together. Why don't I have it together like them? And we start this comparison track, and it's really unhealthy. I think I was reading something by Paul Zoll years ago, and he actually just had a really good description of sanctification, and it shifted something for me where, you know, he talked about how we can have this very upward trajectory view of sanctification, right? You're just a little bit better every day. You're getting more like Jesus every day, and it's going to be this clean path upward. And I think we'd love that if it worked like that. But the reality is, I think the sanctification, the way he describes it, it's a lot of peaks and valleys, and it's all over the place. And that's what I found true for my life. You know, in some areas of my life, I feel like I've really grown. I would say that if you looked at my life, you know, 5-10 years ago and now, it's like, man, there's an area of faith, or there's an area of something that's really grown. But there's still areas in my life that I look at and I say, yeah, that one's still pretty rough around the edges. Or, man, I feel like this is kind of, I feel like I was here and maybe I've even dipped down a little bit. For whatever reason, you know, life hits, circumstances change, our faith gets tested, all of those things. And so I believe that a healthier view of sanctification is more of this uneven line, but we are becoming more like Christ, just not necessarily holistically all at the same time. You know, there are still all of these edges.
2: Yeah.
6: Right. And I think it allows us to actually be honest. You know, I think God can only sanctify the real us. He can't sanctify a version of us that's not real. And so only when we're able to be honest and say, all right, I'll bring out my mess. I'll bring out this over here, my anger problem. I'll bring out this thing that's been tripping me up. I'll bring out my lack of patience over here, and I'll just put it on the table. Then I think God does some of his best work. But if we believe that sanctification is just all upward trajectory, that's defeating before it even gets started. And I think that's why a lot of people feel like they stall out in their faith. They just become overwhelmed with this feeling of almost shame, or, man, I'm just not going to get there. And so I think if we looked at it differently, I think it's actually much more freeing, honest, and
0: I agree with that.
2: Yeah,
6: you know, God jumps in.
2: And you so often mention those U2 conversations. And doesn't that open up those conversations to go, hey, you've shared some of your mess. I have something similar, and it's encouraging that you're not the only, you're not an outlier. You're not a project that God forgot. We're all kind of stumbling forward.
0: And you know, the interesting thing, when Matthew said, I'm not as good as I thought I'd be, I'm better in some areas. I immediately thought, I think I'm worse.
2: Hmm.
0: I'm not better. I mean, it's very hard to identify. But what happens as you walk with Christ is what Drew mentioned. You're all of a sudden, you're honest before your Creator. Really honest. And all of a sudden, you see things you never saw before. And it's okay. Because you're forgiven. You're free. You're acceptable. And that will never change. And so there's a sense in which not only am I not as good as I thought I would be, I'm worse, at least in what I see, and that in itself is a good thing.
6: Mm-hmm.
3: We're coming in on it. I might have to just ask this, and then you can answer on the other side of the break. I remember a specific time when I was growing up, and it seemed like everybody had these really amazing testimonies, and mine was just really not anything to write home about. Literally, I mean, I grew up in the church, and you know, and every time somebody gave an invitation, I asked Jesus in my heart again, just to be sure that it took the first time, you know, and everything. And that was about the extent of anything exciting. And it's kind of like needing to have that. There are some people that. Are there some people who feel like that a testimony that's very tidy and, you know, easy, et cetera, are the way they're supposed to be? And what is the problem with that with 47 seconds left? I think you don't have to wait on that one.
6: No, I think that we love this. I think that either side of it, we kind of love this idea of polished button up testimonies, because I think that unpolished, messy testimonies make us uncomfortable. And so I think that that is one thing that kind of keeps us sometimes in this isolation or hiding mode where it's just like, well, gosh, I think I need to have this more buttoned up. And it goes back to even what Steve said there and what we've talked about with honesty. That's the word that keeps popping back to me is even if you have a simplistic, what you would refer to as maybe a boring or ordinary testimony. I think that, you know, I think that there's much more to it than that. So I'll end there.
3: On the other side of the break, though, why is it that we tend in the church to take the people with the big spectacular ones and put them up on stage then, you know, and, you know, and make a big deal? We do that afterwards.
0: Just so you know, I have a button-up testimony, too. I have never, not even once, and my entire life killed anybody.
2: One day at a time. Night is young.
0: But I haven't finished living yet. And I've thought about it a whole lot. And I have prayed for their death, but I haven't killed anybody yet. And I'm quite proud of that. Guys, like Jesus, we're going to return, so don't go anywhere.
13: With SRN News, I'm Ron Taylor. The U.S. military says it has struck three Iranian oil tankers after Navy warships were targeted with ballistic missiles. The military statement Saturday said that an aircraft carrier and a destroyer evaded multiple unprovoked Iranian attacks and no U.S. personnel were injured. Experts note a dangerous escalation after Iran's previous attacks at sea-targeted commercial shipping. Russian President Vladimir Putin has met with U.S. envoys Steve Witkoff and Jared Kushner at the Kremlin. The talks today were aimed at reviving a stalled push to end Russia's full-scale invasion of Ukraine. The Kremlin has ordered a three-day halt on strikes against Kyiv that starts at midnight. Ukrainian President Volodymyr Zelensky said that Ukraine is prepared to halt strikes on Moscow until Monday. Rescuers in Nepal have pulled out a Chinese man and a woman in separate operations 10 days after devastating floods hit the country. More than 5,000 remain missing. This is SRN News.
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4: Shameless.
0: No, you had a question, and Drew's answer was not.
3: There wasn't enough
0: it
3: time,
0: wasn't
3: but
0: complete.
3: But during
0: so
3: the
6: well, it was just yeah, and
3: but,
6: it was just
3: but during
6: yeah,
3: the break,
6: it was just
3: we,
6: really bad.
3: Yeah, but during
2: let's try again.
3: But during the break, we realized that Drew's young enough that he remembered the question, so I wouldn't have to repeat it. So
6: yes,
3: go
6: repeat
3: Drew.
6: It. Yes, go. Yes, I believe you asked me. Yeah, you were talking about, you know, and I think it's a good question. Like we tend to prop people up that have these over the top testimonies, right? And that doesn't diminish those big testimonies. But I think as a church, and this is where we've gone a little sideways, you know, I think we've decided somewhere along the way that God is most visible in the dramatic, if that makes sense. And so, you know, it's the guy who's strung out for 15 years and now he leads worship. The woman who walked away from everything and now she's come back. But I think when those are the only stories that we put a microphone in front of, we're accidentally telling everyone else in the room that their story isn't quite enough. And Kathy, you were mentioning, you know, you grew up in church, so did I. And I think that most people in church, most, not all, they have what I would refer to as more of an ordinary story. But I think ordinary is great. You know, the older I get, the more I love ordinary. And, you know, maybe they grew up in a Christian home. They've had seasons of doubt, but never kind of a, you know, rock bottom moment. They're faithful, quiet. Nobody's making a documentary about them, right? And all of that. It's not as dramatic of an arc. But here's what I think. I don't think that's discipleship. I think that's, you know, more of a highlight reel. And highlight reels don't make people feel less alone. They actually can make people feel more alone. And I think there's something that's also just a little bit theologically off about it. You know, if the whole point is that Jesus meets us in the ordinary and that he's present in the slow and steady, you know, faithfulness as he is in the midnight conversation moment, you know, this idea of kind of this platform theology is contradicting our sermon theology, if you will. You know, we're preaching grace, but we're curating spectacle.
0: Mm-hmm.
6: So I think that's a big thing. So the person who's been quietly showing up for like 20 years and loving, you know, their difficult spouse, like Laura has with me, wrestling with, you know, doubt, not walking away, raising kids in the faith, you know, without any guarantees. That story is just...
0: You went after your mother, and now you're going after your wife?
6: Oh, yeah. It's fine.
2: He's throwing himself under the bus.
6: It's fine. Here's what I would say, though, you know, to put a button on it, is just that their story, these stories, have just as much of God in it. Maybe even more. Because there was no single dramatic moment to point to, just 1,000 small choices to keep following. So,
3: and you know what's really cool is the older you get. I mean, like when you get someday you'll get there. When you get like really really old, you have all of that history, and you go back and you say, mm-hmm. you know, God did this then, and then there was this, and then there was this, and then there was this, and you're just like tracing this long lineage of God's faithfulness, even in the midst of times when there were struggle. But, you know, if you haven't had that, you know, then obviously that's redundant. Then you don't have it. And that comes from like what you're talking about, like the ordinary. I mean, it's just going through life and watching God orchestrate things, you know, for years.
0: That is so good. That conversation is... I'm reminded of Martin Luther's comment to his colleague Melanchthon, who was rather uptight and had a button-down testimony. Luther said to him, Melanchthon, go out and sin so you have something to repent of. Well, our advice on this program is if you have a button-down, ordinary testimony, go do something really bad.
3: Oh, no.
0: Wait. Come back from the far country after spending all the money and eating with pigs, and we'll give you a platform at Key Life.
4: Just through fundraising, and then.
0: Yeah, right.
2: Oh, man.
0: George,
6: you know, it's funny that. Oh, sorry, Steve.
0: No, go ahead.
6: You keep going.
0: It's
6: funny that you mentioned that because, you know, with the prodigal, that's where my mind went to kind of last with this, is that when we only celebrate the prodigal coming home, we forget that the older brother was there. And he was there the whole time.
0: Yeah,
6: too.
0: But he was.
6: And what
0: jerk.
6: I love is that he was, but to put that aside for a minute, what I love though is that Jesus didn't ignore that story. He told that one too. And so I think that's great.
0: Good point. So go sin bad or be a jerk. It's your choice.
2: You're covered
0: and
2: either way.
0: Jesus will love you either way. Hey, guys, this is a fun conversation, and we knew it would be. If you want more of it, go to Drew C. Hensley or drewhensley.com to listen to his podcast, and or preferably go to the platform at Key Life and listen to his podcast. The technology will be better, and he talks better when he's on Key Life than when he's just on his own. Guys, don't go anywhere.
19: 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When you pray, ask for wisdom and blessings, and that Key Life will continue to spread the message of God's grace for many, many years to come. And if you can give, please give as generous as you are able. And you know that we will be faithful with every gift, big or small. Thank you.
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4: Drew, illustration that Steve used to use over the years came to mind. It was like a seminary professor with his class of prospective pastors, and they got word of a terrible earthquake that occurred like in another part of the country, and a lot of people devastated and so forth. And one of his students asked him, if you were pastor of a congregation there, what would you say? And he thought for a minute and said, I would hope I wouldn't have to say anything. I would hope that I had prepared them for things such as this. And it made me think most of our conversation so far about your podcast is kind of leaned toward, you know, people that have perhaps been walking for a long time and, you know, looking for encouragement and so forth of not being there yet. Are there things that you can or that you do say in your podcast directed toward younger believers that maybe can sort of prepare them for some of the struggles and challenges going forward?
6: Yeah, that's a great question. You know, because pastorally, I think that one of the most important things you can do for a younger believer or newer believer is tell them the truth before disappointment does. I think that sometimes we can paint things that are really rose-colored glasses, or we just aren't honest with them. Right? I mean, especially in our day and age here, where I think we've leaned heavily in Western church culture toward, you know, more prosperity ideas, which will be very disconcerting when the storm comes. Right? It's like, whoa, I didn't know I signed up for this. So yeah, throughout the podcast, I think that what we try to do, you know, even as Ryan and I prep some of the sessions, is keep everybody in mind, if you will, right? The person who's just going along in their faith and things are pretty even, the person who's maybe really struggling with their faith, but even the person who is either newer to the faith or even outside of the faith. And I think that's where us not trying to go to, you know, high church, with the podcast and just try to speak using normal language. It doesn't mean that we're pushing away from, you know, depth or still our, you know, backbone, being God, His grace, His word, all of that. But I think in a way that hopefully taps into people where they are, but also in that sense, I think just being very honest. I think, being honest, Ryan and I do an episode where we just talk about our doubts. And man, that you know, Jesus didn't, he never promised that life was going to be easy. What he actually promises is life's going to be difficult, but I'm going to be with you. And so just telling people that and reminding them of that, it doesn't mean that we're having these Eeyore moments, but I think we're actually just being very truthful and loving when we're sharing with people up front, hey, this isn't actually going to be the easiest road. There's going to be stuff that you never expected that gets dropped into your life. Your faith is going to be stretched in so many different ways. But I think if we name that early and we tell them that, you know, the Christian life, it's kind of less like a honeymoon and it's more like a marriage. You know, there are mornings you wake up and the feeling is just there and it's warm and it's close. And there are stretches when, you know, you're choosing faithfulness without any emotional confirmation that it's working. And both of those are the marriage, and neither one cancels the other out. And so I think that those things are just helpful. And I think that we actually need to be more honest with people about that and not so fearful. Well, if they hear that, they might not stay in the faith. I actually think that that's a really dangerous view to even take if we believe that God is the one that's actually keeping them. If God's keeping them and they're secure in the grace of Jesus, we should be all the more truthful about what this faith journey may look like.
0: You know, I know your podcast isn't primarily designed for evangelism, but as a matter of fact, the kind of thing you're talking about is probably the most effective evangelism there is. And I know you've addressed people who have been walking it a long time, and to George's question, those who are new at it. But I hope that people who are not believers and don't even want to be will tune into your podcast, because that's where evangelism takes place, in the face of amazing and surprising honesty, openness, an understanding of dirt under the fingernails, Christian faith. I think that's very attractive to unbelievers, yeah, too. Do you have that in mind as you talk?
6: Yeah, I think so. I mean, in Seattle, especially planting churches, I interacted with so many people, whether it was students or, you know, any age, that had not even considered God, or they had kind of fallen away, and for a variety of reasons. And so I think that's always in the back of my mind, right? Yeah. How do we get to those that are on the fringe, but Jesus loves just as much, right?
0: Yep.
6: And that he cares about. And so I'm just a firm believer in trying to give people the long view, you know, show people who are 10, 20, 30 years in to their faith, not because they figured it all out, because they're still here and they're still following and still imperfect, and yet they're still held. And so that's kind of the whole idea of we're still becoming. None of us have arrived yet. And I think that actually takes down a lot of walls, like you're saying, Steve. And it's like, oh, okay, you're not pushing something on me.
0: Yeah.
6: Instead, you're just inviting me into something that, I'll talk about that. I'll listen in. So that's the hope.
0: Listen, you, and to radically change the subject, are you the founding pastor of that church in Charleston?
6: No. So I'm actually, in more of a teaching pastor role here.
0: Okay.
6: So this church was founded around the same time that we founded our church in Seattle. And so, I handed that off in Seattle, to my good buddy, Alex Early, who writes for Key Life. He leads that church.
0: Yeah, I like him.
6: And, then I moved down here to Charleston. I partnered up with the pastor down here. His name's Paul Sorensen. And, we do shared pulpit and I do a lot of teaching leadership development.
0: I think if I lived in Charleston, I would join your church.
6: I think I would let you in, even though you've never killed a man.
0: Well, that's why you would let me in. If I killed him, you obviously would reject me because the sin would be too big.
4: No, that's an area.
6: This episode is gonna pop up on Dateline. Everybody just know this is gonna be a Dateline segment years down the road.
0: Drew, you're a gift. Thanks for spending this time with us. It's been a fun time and a learning time for me personally. I'm gonna make sure my guns are clean. We're going to come
6: back.
0: Thanks
6: for having me on.
0: Don't
6: I appreciate
0: go anywhere.
6: It,
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0: Incarnation was real. Very human. Very sad sometimes, even filled with pathos, even though he was God. He emptied himself and became a servant. The good thing about this is and I just thought of it at the end of the broadcast. You know, we are here for them. You know, if eternal security is true, and it is, or if you're Presbyterian, you call it properly the perseverance of the saints. either way, you don't lose your salvation. Once it's settled forever, no matter where you go, no matter what you do or have done, no matter who you hurt, you're still his, and he'll never let you go. So the question then becomes, okay, if that's true, as soon as I became a Christian, why didn't God kill me and bring me to heaven? Because of them. That's why we're still here, is because of them. And in the latter years of my ministry, God has given me a real concern for the lost. And I think that the way the lost are reached is by sensing the warmth of the fire that we as Christians share with each other. And the warmth of the fire isn't our purity. We don't have much. It isn't our goodness or our righteousness. It's the honesty and the reality of being accepted by your brothers and sisters in Christ, because God has accepted the whole bunch despite all that. And that dog will hunt. So, if you're not a believer, we're glad you're watching this broadcast and or listening or whatever. Who's going to be on next week?
3: Next week, our good friend Jordan Rayner is going to be with us, and he's written quite a few kids' books, and every time we have him on, it's almost like he's writing a series of books. The new one is called The Spirit in You, and but he does such a great job that I always come away, you know, thinking, wow, there's some really good stuff in there, not just for little people.
0: But for us, too.
3: Great, yeah.
0: So that means we'll be back here next week, same time, same place. It's our fond hope that you will join us again then. But between now and then, don't do anything we wouldn't. And that gives you a wide, wide berth.

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4: News this hour from Town Hall. I'm Ron Taylor. The U.S. military has struck three Iranian oil tankers after Navy warships were targeted with ballistic missiles.
5: The military said that an aircraft carrier and a destroyer evaded multiple unprovoked Iranian attacks, and no U.S. personnel were hurt. Experts note a dangerous escalation after Iran's previous attacks at sea targeted commercial shipping. The U.S. military said that two Iranian oil carriers were permanently disabled and that a third unladen one was destroyed. It called the tankers part of a shadow network helping to fund Iran's Revolutionary Guard. Iran warned of more strikes against U.S. military ships. John Scott reporting.
4: A deadly crash in an air

0: seat after he allegedly became verbally and physically aggressive. The man was identified as 67-year-old Arthur Lundeen of Arizona, had to be dragged from the plane after it landed in Baltimore. The flight then continued on to Newark, arriving several hours late. Hawaii bracing for heavy rain as a Category 4 hurricane brushes past the Pacific Islands. At last check, Hurricane Lowell was about 625 miles southwest of Honolulu, with top winds of around 150 miles per hour. News and analysis at townhall.com.
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0: President Trump is marking National Preparedness Month with a call for Americans to take practical steps now before disaster strikes and for states and communities to strengthen their ability to respond.
2: President Trump says preparedness is America's first line of defense against natural and man-made threats. In a new National Preparedness Month message, the president urges families to know local risks, make emergency plans, keep essential supplies, follow trusted alerts, and protect their homes and property. Mr. Trump says his administration's America First Resilience Strategy emphasizes stronger infrastructure, secure supply chains, and greater state and local readiness so Washington can focus on the biggest national emergencies. Richard Boyd reporting.
0: A long-lost painting stolen by the Nazis during World War II is finally being returned to its rightful owner after it was discovered in the home of a fugitive Nazi official's daughter more than 80 years after it was looted. More news at townhall.com. The Trump administration is escalating its campaign against DEI policies in higher education.
3: The Trump administration is proposing a rule that would strip private schools and colleges of their tax-exempt status if they provide targeted help to students based on race. Trump officials have used civil rights-era laws to weed out diversity, equity, and inclusion policies, saying they discriminate against white and Asian American students. Scores of universities have shut down or rebranded the DEI offices and ended scholarships and clubs designed for minority students. The Treasury Department and IRS estimate up to 18,000 institutions could be affected by the proposal. Ben Thomas, Washington.
0: America's job market picked up steam last month, adding 162,000 jobs, while the unemployment rate held steady at 4.1%. You'll find more on these stories at townhall.com. I'm Ron Taylor reporting.
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0: Contact. Call sign Warlord 6 here, known in some parts as General Ernie Audino. And I'm here with the Frontlines Report. It's the nation's largest military talk radio show. Broadcasting out of our talk, our tactical ops center, and going out nationwide over 180 stations, loud and proud, coast to coast. Our mission, help tell the military story by way of those who help write it, so our citizens have a good understanding of our military and what we ask them to do. All right, team, before we get to anything else, this week is the five-year anniversary of the suicide bombing at Abbey Gate at the airport in Kabul. At least 169 Afghan civilians were killed that day and 13 U.S. service members. Those 13 KIA were the first U.S. KIA in over 2 years prior to that. ISIS-K claimed responsibility. Folks, American muscle didn't provoke that attack. Demonstrated weakness did out of Washington. Lest we forget. All right, on a more positive note, and also this week, the SecDef pinned Valor Awards to three of our warriors involved in that action. Bronze Stars with V devices were awarded to retired Gunnery Sergeant Jonathan Ebby and to retired Lance Corporal Jordan Houston. And the Navy and Marine Corps Commendation Medal with Valor was awarded to retired Corporal Michael Gretzen. Ebby provided security in the target area and then helped evacuate wounded Marines. Houston, while wounded himself, also helped evacuate casualties. And Gretzen, while exposed to enemy fields of fire after the blast, helped control the crowd. Job well done, guys. Right next, Poland has just significantly raised its military readiness level. And why? Because of ongoing provocative Russian long-range air ops in Ukraine. The Poles this past week scrambled fighters and other aircraft, and they raised their REDCON for ground-based radars and air defense systems. And frankly, this is just the latest rational response by our Eastern NATO partners. And my opinion, we're going to see more of this in the future because Russian interests are served by continuation of a long series of hybrid actions inside NATO countries over the past couple of years. Examples? How about this? Just 2 weeks ago, Polish intelligence arrested a man who, get this, attempted to assassinate an American citizen on Polish/NATO soil. Yeah, they caught this guy after he placed an IED under the target vehicle. And also 2 weeks ago, a drone armed with high-yield explosives was discovered on the tarmac next to a Ukrainian Antonov Airlines cargo plane at the Halle Airport in Leipzig, Germany. And again, later that same week, the Bundeswehr, the German army, they spotted two identified drones surveilling the German base at Mechernik, which is 20 kilometers or so southwest of Bonn. And again, 2 weeks ago, same week, there was a major fire and explosion at an ammunition plant in Italy. It's about 60 kilometers southeast of Rome. That plant produced 155 shells for shipment ultimately to Ukrainian artillery units. And this is fascinating. Again, the exact same week, Europe's largest port experienced multiple simultaneous shutdowns. Explosion at the Gunvor Energy Refinery located at the port and a transformer fire there that caused a major power failure and an emergency shutdown at the ExxonMobil Refinery at the port. Coincidence? I don't know. You decide. Team's call sign Warlord 6, General Ernie Audino, you're monitoring the front lines report. All right, but who's behind this stuff? Well, there are a lot of reports that attribute it to Russian sources. But that's the thing with hybrid warfare. Those responsible for it, they work hard to make attribution difficult. And making attribution difficult has basically become much easier in the 21st century, in the information age. Because think of it this way. The old days of Russian operatives disguised, physically penetrating targets or organizations, it's just less necessary these days. And increasingly, we're seeing the encouragement of virtual/online communities of ideological proxies who become inspired to act. And also, increasingly, we're seeing recruitment of third slash fourth party low-level criminals who conduct acts for payment upon delivery of what they think is just video proof that they did what they agreed to do. But in reality, the video itself is the real purpose, because it's sent out to media outlets and posted to social media for viral dissemination of a desired message to create a desired effect. But if Moscow's behind these acts, and I wouldn't be surprised if they are, in fact, I'm quite confident they are, what's Moscow's purpose? Well, obviously, we're not in Vladimir Putin's head, so we can only speculate. But for sure, these types of acts advance important interests for Moscow. For example, undermine European support for Ukraine. That's one. Two, complicate coordination of a unified NATO response or responses. Three, agitate dissension between the European Union and NATO countries and Washington. In any case, time will tell. But just next time we see a series of explosions and airspace violations and cyber disruptions and power outages, just remember, between nations, there are no coincidences. Next, Syria. Are we now out of the frying pan but into the fire? Yeah, just as nature abhors a vacuum, so does national security and foreign policy. Iran is out, and Turkey is now determined to get in. As usual, a rational actor starts with this. Why should I care? What's the so what? What American interests are affected by this? Well, for sure we have an important interest in preventing a jihadi nation state, whether it's Iran or Syria or someone else, from establishing meaningful military capability on the shores of the Mediterranean. We have an important interest also in preventing another round of destabilizing migrant flows directed at our NATO and European partners. And we have an important interest in the ready flow of energy, not just the one-third of daily global oil that transits through the Suez Canal into the Mediterranean, but also, and of much greater importance in the future, access to the massive gas reserves in the Mediterranean, particularly the Eastern Med, like the Leviathan field off of Israel, the massive Zohr field off of Egypt, the Aphrodite field off of Cyprus, and others. They're all positioned to help keep Europe from returning to its critical dependency on Russian energy. If we want stiffer spines in Europe, we need to keep wallets lighter in Moscow. Well, the Israelis ain't taking any chances with the al-Sharab slash Jolani regime in Syria, because not only was Jolani the previous emir of the listed terror group HTS, not only was he a member of al-Nusra, but he was also a member of al-Qaeda in Iraq, and he fought Americans in Fallujah. Can a leopard change his spots? I don't know. But now he's president of Syria, and Ankara is vigorously supporting him. So when Damascus recently began preparing its airfield at the Abu al-Dur air base in Idlib province, reportedly to begin receiving Turkish military units, the Israeli Air Force struck the airfield to prevent Turkish aircraft from landing. And that's a big deal, of course. Well, to help us better understand the Syrian situation, we've got a perfect guest this week, Colonel Jacques Nouria, IDF, retired. He was the former policy advisor to Israeli Prime Minister Yitzhak Rabin, and he was deputy head for assessment of Israeli military intelligence. Few, if any, know this region better than he does. You don't want to miss what he has to say. All right, team, if a war is worth fighting, it's worth winning. This is call sign Warlord 6, General Ernie Andino with the Frontlines Report. I'm going to take a quick break, but I'll be right back with Colonel Jacques Nouria. Stay up on the net. His father was a disabled Army veteran, and his daughter was born blind. He started guiding and teaching blind skiers in the 1980s. He saw how powerful skiing was as a therapy for people with disabilities. So he decided to do the same thing with scuba diving. 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
0: All right, crew, ready to report. This call sign, Warlord 6, General Ernie Audino with the Frontlines Report. I am honored to have with me today Colonel Retired Jacques Nehria, from the Israeli Defense Forces, former foreign policy advisor to Israeli Prime Minister Yitzhak Rabin, and he was deputy head for assessment of Israeli military intelligence. And now, among many other impressive national security roles, he's also a prolific author and analyst. Welcome to the unit, Colonel.
9: Thank you very much for hosting me.
0: Well, impressive military experience. You got to tell us about, tell the readers about your background on the battlefield.
9: Well, you know, as every Israeli at the age of 18, I was called to the army and I was called to the academic service. And then after having finished my military academy, I was stationed in the intelligence corps. As you know, I mean, we have a corps that is intelligence, so you can advance and promote yourself only through this corps. So I began as an analyst on the North Africa and Sudan, and then I was responsible of Egypt, and then of Syria and Lebanon, then of the strategic analysis. I was the principal aide of the chief of intelligence. I was his personal assistant.
0: What year was that, do you recall?
9: It was with General Amnon Shachak, 1986-1987. It was just after I finished my PhD, And then I was sent to France as a defense attaché, where I spent 3 years in France, Belgium, and Luxembourg. And I did some other things there in Spain and Portugal. And then came back and got my last position as chief analyst, which was deputy head of assessment. And after that, I was called by Prime Minister Rabin to be his foreign policy advisor, which I accompanied him for almost 3 years. Which were very, very interesting years. I think that the best years of my life. And then afterwards, I was in the in different positions here and there. I mean, in the economic field and in the academic field. As you said, I have written 13 books. Most of them have been translated in French and in English. And I have written more than 200 articles on the Middle East. So this is a very prolific production. And this puts me in Israel as one of the specialists about the Middle East. And certainly my opinion is very much considered by the media, which I'm consulted almost every day about.
0: Dean, this is call sign Warlord 6, General Ernie Andino. You're monitoring the Frontlines report. Well, as former military, we have a duty, as far as I'm concerned, to explain national security issues, foreign policy issues. And here in the United States, there's frequently a reluctance amongst retired officers, military officers, to do that because they confuse that with political ideology. It's totally different. This is policy. And we have been part of an element of a very important national policy. We've got some expertise and some experience, and I think it's a duty. We have a duty to help explain that to others. So when you were with Prime Minister Rabin, those were the days of the implementation of Oslo. So tell us about that.
9: Well, no, it's a very, very special time at that time. I mean, because Rabin did not believe much about the Palestinian issue, the Palestinian track. He was concentrated on the Syrian one. And all our contacts was, in fact, with the Syrians concerning a possible agreement on the Golan, where Israel would retreat from the Golan in return of a peace treaty with Syria. The problem was that the Syrian wanted this withdrawal to happen in less than 5 years. And Rabin was the adamant that would be at least 25 years before final withdrawal. And finally, I mean, and in the meantime, something happened that we were not supposed to know. It was the contacts that Shimon Peres had begun, Shimon Peres as the foreign minister had begun with the Palestinian, with the PLO. It began in Norway. This is why it's called the Oslo Agreement. And once in August, he came to the prime minister and put on his desk an agreement with the PLO. Rabin he couldn't believe his eyes. He couldn't believe his eyes. He couldn't believe that his own foreign minister had negotiated an agreement without consulting him. And he had signed in principle the agreement. He said, this is unacceptable. I have to go in and change certain things. And this is why when you look at the agreement of Oslo, you have what is called the agreed minutes. The agreed minutes are the minutes that were added by Rabin and by his team, myself, and the legal advisor. Because as he said, had we accepted the version that Paris would have had brought to us, it would have been a national disaster. So this is what happened. And basically, at the eve of the signature of the agreement in Washington, Rabin called for a meeting at the Minister of Defense. We were sitting all around the table and he said, I have a question. He turned to the chief of staff, the deputy chief of staff, the head of the Mossad, head of the Shabak, all the big brass, the top brass of the state, and said, what is more important in your eyes, an agreement with the Palestinians or an agreement with Syria? Not even one participant raised in hands in favor of the Palestinian issue. All said Syria, Syria, Syria. So Rabin just put his two hands on the table and stood and said, I don't envy the Israeli prime minister who will withdraw from the Golan. I will tell you why it is important, and it is, in my view, better to have an agreement with the Palestinians. because an agreement with the Palestinians is reversible, whereas an agreement with Syria is irreversible, meaning if we have a problem with Syria, we'll have to wage a war with Syria in order to go back to the Golan, whereas the Palestinians are in our backyard. We can come back there whenever we want. And this was his thinking. This was his logic. I don't think that this was correct historically, but this is what he said it very openly, and this is why he went on on the agreement. Now, 2 weeks after the signature, he calls me and he says, what do we do? I mean, Arafat has done nothing, and we are stuck with this agreement. How do we go forward? I said, okay, let's go and meet him in Cairo. So we traveled to Cairo and met with Arafat, and we began a process of negotiations where, because of my knowledge of the Arabic language, the Lebanese, the Arabic language, and I was very, very close to Arafat, because Arafat looked at me and he thought that he would, through me, be the channel to talk to Rabin. And this is what happened. Because Rabin, I mean, in the meeting, when he just explained who was with him, who was his team, he said, this is my military secretary, this is my chef de cabinet, this is this, and this is that, and this is Jacques Neria, he comes from Lebanon. And I said to myself, you know, I'm a colonel, I'm a doctor, what is this sort of title? Anyway, and because of that, I became very close to Arafat, and I was able to understand what was his vision.
0: We've got to take a quick break. Team Battle Carry Sable, this is call sign Warlord 6, General Ernie Andino, the Frontlines Report. We'll be right back and stay up on the net.
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11: With SRN News, I'm Ron Taylor. The U.S. military says it has struck three Iranian oil tankers after Navy warships were targeted with ballistic missiles. The military statement Saturday said that an aircraft carrier and destroyer evaded multiple unprovoked Iranian attacks and no U.S. personnel were hurt. Experts note a dangerous escalation after Iran's previous attacks at a sea targeted commercial shipping. Rescuers in Nepal pulling out a Chinese man and woman in separate operations 10 days after devastating floods hit the country. The man rescued from a hydropower tunnel, bringing the total to three workers pulled alive. At least 5,000 still remain missing in Nepal. Hawaii bracing for heavy rain as Hurricane Category 4 brushes past the Pacific Islands. At last check, Hurricane Lowell was about 625 miles southwest of Honolulu, with top winds of around 150 miles per hour, expected to move north past the islands this weekend. This is SRN News.
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17: This is Kevin McCullough for townhall.com. September 11th is not a normal day on the calendar. Nearly 3,000 Americans were murdered by Islamist terrorists, yet 25 years later, retired Port Authority police officers are asking Governor Kathy Hochul and New York City Mayor Zoran Mamdani to stay away from the commemoration at Ground Zero. 37 Port Authority officers died that morning. Now their surviving brothers are pleading, please allow us to remember in peace. Hochul angered the 9/11 community by eliminating One World Trade Center for Muslim American Heritage Month. Mamdani faces a petition opposing his attendance, signed by more than 96,000 people, including grieving families. Both intend to attend anyway. Ground Zero, especially on the 25th anniversary of that dark day, does not belong to politicians. It belongs to the dead and their families, the cops and firefighters who walked into hell while everyone else ran away. They do not owe elected officials a backdrop or a lesson in tolerance. One day, one place, no politics. They've earned that. Let them have it. I'm Calvin McCullough.
8: Avoid the confusion. This is where you get the truth. This is the Big 1070, The Answer.
0: All right, team, the range is hot. Call sign Warlord 6 here, General Ernie Audino with the Front Lines Report. My wingman today is Colonel Jacques Noria, retired IDF, former foreign policy advisor to Israeli Prime Minister Yitzhak Rabin, and deputy head for assessment of Israeli military intelligence. Right. Jacques, I had to cut you off in that last segment because there's so much to say and so little time, but please finish your comments on Yasser Arafat.
9: Arafat was somebody that was very, very special. I mean, his own people would call him Maradona. Why Maradona? Because he would swing all the time. You would never know what was his real position. And in fact, his thoughts were one evening, at 2 o'clock in the morning or 3 o'clock in the morning, he said to me, Jacques, what do you think about me being your president? We would alternate once a Palestinian and once an Israeli. I said, you are dreaming. You're really dreaming that Israel would accept to have Arafat as its president. So he was laughing, but in fact, it was in the back of his mind. In the back of his mind, he had the intention to overrun, I would say, the limitation of the Oslo Agreement. And as a proof of that, the first day he arrived by car, in his Mercedes, he came from Egypt. He just came to cross the border. The General Yontov Samia, a friend of mine, told the driver to open the luggage. Opening the luggage, there were two terrorists inside. The next day, a plane, they had an airport, and a plane landed there and loaded with weapons. So we began on a left foot and it continued as a left foot. And finally, I mean, this agreement did not survive history, unfortunately. And it was, I mean, in a way, it was a mistake to believe that Arafat would honor his commitment. And he did not.
0: And unfortunately, of course, tragically, 1995, Rabin himself was assassinated.
9: Yeah. And this was a very hard blow for us. I mean, it changed the course of history in Israel. Paris was stubborn enough not to accept new elections immediately after the assassination. Had he accepted the new elections, I think that the course of history would have been different. Instead of that, he just lost the elections to Benjamin Netanyahu, and the rest is history.
0: All right. Well, let's shift fire here. You wrote a recent article about Syria. You've written several articles about Syria, but the recent one is essentially about Iran is out and Turkey is in. So what do you mean by that?
9: What I mean is that there was a huge development in Syria. I mean, after 40, 50 years of the Assad regime, the family, Assad family, somebody, a rebel, a jihadist, takes over the country. This rebel, from day one, he just took all his fatigues and he put a tie and a jacket. And instead of calling him Julani, now he's called Ahmad Shah, his original name. Part of a politician family like Farouk Shah, who was deputy vice president during the Assad regime.
0: Yeah, Julani was his nom de guerre. He got that in Fallujah, I think, fighting against Americans, part of Al-Qaeda, and of course al-Nusra and HTS.
9: He was part of Al-Qaeda, and then he split from Al-Qaeda to Jabhat al-Nusra, and he stayed in Idlib area near Turkey, where he had very close contact with the Turkish intelligence. And this is not a surprise that the Turks entered Syria together with Julani or whatever, Ahmad Shah. What has happened here is something different. From another perspective, from another horizon, the Saudis woke up and decided to assist and to help Ahmad Shah. Why is that? Because as a Sunni, he is against the Shia. He is against the Alawites that ruled Syria, the minority that ruled Syria for 50 years. So the Saudis entered the game and convinced Donald Trump to accept the new Julani, the renewed Julani. And I will tell you that we have a problem with that.
0: Team is call sign Warlord 6, General Ernie Audino. You're monitoring the front lines report. Well, yeah, Yamal, the reality is, you know this better than I do, Jacques. The Iranian regime, for the first time since the Persian Empire, they had reestablished meaningful military presence on the shores of the Mediterranean. They had built their land bridge.
9: They said very, very clearly that they ruled four the Arab capitals, Damascus, Beirut, Baghdad, and Sana'a. They said it very plainly. The axis of evil was put on place by Qasem Soleimani, who was eliminated by the United States in 2020. But basically, this was, and what happened with Julani was, in fact, the collapse of this policy. The collapse the bridge that was between Iran and Lebanon, between Iran and Hezbollah was destroyed. And this is why, according to the Iranians, they had to fight. To fight Ahmad Shah. And this is what's happening today. Four times through Hezbollah, they tried to kill him. He survived that. And we must not be surprised that if this happens in the future, Iran has decided to fight Julani, because Julani is a Sunni. And as a Sunni, he has destroyed, in fact, the axis of the Shiite, the Shiite crescent in the Middle East, and brought, in fact, to the diminishing of the role of Hezbollah in Lebanon. And in fact, the fact that it is today isolated and it has no direct link, bridging with Iraq and with Syria. And this is the reason. Now, between the two, suddenly we have somebody, a newcomer. The newcomer is the Turks. The Turks from Idlib, the place where they were harboring Ahmad Shah, they just went inside and decided to restructure the Syrian army and they began deploying units that were supposed to interfere in the activity and the maneuver, freedom of maneuver of the Israeli Air Force that on its way to Iran. And this was the reason why Israel bombed the airport in the northern part of Syria, after having said to the Syrians, having met with the Minister of Foreign Affairs and having threatened and warned him that this is going to happen. He didn't say that to the Turks, and the Turks were surprised. This adds to the tension that exists between Israel and the Turks, as a regime of Muslim brethren that has decided to assist the Palestinian and certainly Hamas as a terrorist organization. And it puts us together, confronting the Syrians politically and the Turks politically. And it means we don't know what will happen at the end of the day. If we don't reach an agreement with their presence in Syria, then we will have to confront the Turks.
0: Well, what's the potential to establish some deconfliction mechanism with the Turks?
9: Well, I think that the main role here rests on the United States. Tom Barrack, the American ambassador to Turkey, has a very close relation with Erdogan. And I think that there is a sort of operation room that is being discussed, like the one Israel had with the Russians at the time, when this operation room was in fact intended to alert the Russians of a possible attack from Israel on Syrian targets. And the same would be with the Turks, saying to the Turks, okay, be careful. This is going to happen here. This is going to happen there. And don't interfere, because if you interfere, you'll be hurt. This is, the essence right now of deconfliction. And this is the idea, to create an operation room where Turks, Americans, and Israeli would communicate and try to hold the horses and not to go too far on that.
0: Well, that would be the mechanism, and whether it's got the full potential in the end, I think only God knows. But team, go to Weapons Tight. This is call sign Warlord 6, General Ernie Audino with the Frontlines Report. Colonel Nuria and I are going to take a quick break, but we'll be right back. Charlie Mike.
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20: Ronald Reagan understood that liberty could never be taken for granted. In 1967, he warned Americans, freedom is a fragile thing, and it's never more than one generation away from extinction. President Reagan knew the freedoms secured by one generation were not guaranteed to survive to the next. Today, as socialistic ideas that place greater power in the hands of government gain renewed support, Reagan's warning carries even greater weight. Freedom is more than inheritance. It's a responsibility, one we all share. Every generation must fight for the principles that made self-government possible. Freedom only survives when each generation chooses to defend it. So, do we have the courage to defend and protect what is being challenged, the very principles that made America the greatest experiment in history?
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0: Okay, team, we're weapons free. This is call sign Warlord 6, General Ernie Audino at the Front Lines Report. Got a solid wingman today, former foreign policy advisor to Israeli Prime Minister Yitzhak Rabin. And he was the deputy head for assessment of Israeli military intelligence, Colonel retired Jacques Noria of the IDF. Before we get to Iran, Jacques, I got to ask you this. Tell me about the seven fronts.
9: Well, you know, we are the, I'm afraid to say it in such very open words. We are stuck in seven fronts with no solution for the time being. We are stuck with Hezbollah in Lebanon. We are stuck with Iran. The nuclear program has not been obliterated, as President Trump said, and the 450 kilos of enriched uranium are still with Iran. We are stuck with the Houthis, and we are stuck with Turkey. So we're all over the place. We have a problem. Why are we stuck? Because the American administration, Donald Trump, has decided to limit Israel's activities in Lebanon, so that we cannot continue our campaign and defeat Hezbollah. In Gaza, we have this yellow line that limits us. And in fact, we have a new love story between Jared Kushner and the Hamas leader, El-Khayr, and which means that we cannot go further inside. So we are limited, and Hamas is still there, surviving and living. So after Hezbollah, we have Hamas. As far as the Iran is concerned, remember Donald Trump forbid us, I mean, asked us not to bomb. There were 50 fighters on their way, 50 bombers on their way to Tehran, and they were asked to go back to their bases. And this is with Iran, and with the Houthis, we are left alone. So he decided that the American administration decided that it was enough to, with the Houthis, the Houthis has had enough. And instead, now they are concentrated on, instead of the nuclear, they are concentrating on Hormuz. Who is holding Hormuz, opening and closing Hormuz? This is the issue. This is the issue that right now is, I would say, conducting the policy of the United States. And the United States is looking at that and saying, okay, we will not attack Iran again. This is what Rubio said, and this is what the president also said. We will just wait for the economic collapse. And from my knowledge and history, I didn't see any regime in the world that fell because of economic problems, except for the French Revolution in 1789. So we are talking about a situation where, if it happens, this process is a long process. It will not happen in a day or week, and certainly it will not encourage the people to revolt, because they had enough once in 2009 with Obama administration, and once again with Donald Trump, who just they promised the aid is on its way, and the aid did not come.
0: Yeah, I mean, there's a strategic inflection point coming up. Of course, that'll be our elections in November. This is just a gut feeling of mine. I have no support for this anywhere, but I like to think that after we get past this election, no matter what happens during this election in the United States, now the hesitation should no longer be there. I would like to think that we'll resume military operations at that point in Tehran, and I would like to think our president will say at some point, ending the regime in Tehran is the political objective, and then start setting the conditions on the ground that exacerbate the economic conditions and make retaking the streets possible for the Iranian citizens. Go ahead.
9: If we want the puzzle to collapse, we have to hit the main part of the puzzle, which is Iran. And unless Iran is hit and defeated and accepts the terms of the United States, then the whole thing will revive itself.
0: Yes.
9: We have al-Hashd al-Sha'bi inside the Iranian army. We will have Hezbollah surviving its ordeals, surviving the decapitation that it underwent during Hassan Nasrallah. And we will have Gaza the same. So what have we accomplished after 3 years of war? Nothing. We are just stuck.
0: Well, plus, actually, the strategic situation in Hormuz is worse than it was. Yeah, we did.
9: Yeah, it was open. It was international waters, and now we have to discuss what they say with the Iranians. If they have the right to close the passage, if they have the right to make ships pay the entry and the exit from the area. This is crazy.
0: Yeah. Well, all right. Like I say, I hope after this election, the gloves will be off. There'll be no reason to hesitate. No reason for continued overly cautious approach. Perhaps we'll see. I'm just hoping we're going to see an objective set to end the regime.
9: I ask myself, what is the difference between the south of Lebanon, bombing south of Lebanon, and the Dahya, the area where the snake is sitting and the snake is living, where the beast is there? And we are still all the time giving the beast food. We are helping the beast, and the beast is turning against us. This is about Hezbollah. We are waiting for dreams to happen when the President Trump says that he wants Ahmed al-Sharr to act against Hezbollah. Do you know what makes me hesitate concerning Ahmed al-Sharr? I've seen those movies, those videos coming from Syria, and I've seen the new Syrian army behind a flag. It's not the flag, the Syrian flag. It is the Prophet flag. It is the Al Qaeda flag. And I see those protests inside Damascus where they shout about how do they want to kill Jews and how they will transform the blood of the Jews into rivers. This is what makes me a little bit hesitate concerning the future of our relations with Syria. And this, in my view, the American administration is not aware of. It's not aware, or at least it's ignoring. It's ignoring because of the super interest of having Syria inside the American fold and not leave it as a prey to the Iranians or the Turks.
0: Team, this is call sign Warlord 6, General Ernie Andino at the Frontlines Report. Let me ask you this, though. Syria itself still has its internal infighting. What's the potential there for that situation to deteriorate? In, you know, Jolani's control is not complete. So what do you see happening inside Syria because of that?
9: Well, I see that for the last 2 years, Jolani has been busy in consolidating his regime. He has fought the Alawites and did the massacre in Latakia. He has done the same with the Kurds and the same with the Druze. And I mean, whoever lives with the sword will be killed by the sword. So it doesn't mean that having subdued the rebellions of the Kurds and the Alawites and the Druze, that Syria is stable. I think that Syria is still very unstable. And this is a situation that will last for a few years because it will take time now. Because he has a problem. He has thousands of troops that came with from Idlib. Uyghurs, Chinese, they have Pakistanis, Afghans, North Africans. What do we do with all these? Are we going to integrate them in the Syrian army? This would be a disaster.
0: Yeah, plenty came from Tunisia via Turkey.
9: Yeah, absolutely. Definitely so.
0: Well, all right. I'll tell you what. Tell us about where people can read more of your articles and if any of your books you'd like to mention. Where can they get your books?
9: My books are on Amazon, so very simple. Jacques Neria, Amazon. You'll see all the books I have. And the last book that was published in the last 4 months was the Hassan Nasrallah, The Last Days of Hezbollah Chief. So this was a reconstruction of the last year of Hassan Nasrallah. So Amazon has all my books in French and in English. And as far as the articles that I write, they are at the Jerusalem Center for Foreign Affairs and Security. You can just Google my name there, and you'll have all the articles I have written.
0: Well, it's been a pleasure having you on the show, Jacques. What a history lesson for us, and I think you've got great insight. I appreciate your frank comments. Folks out there, don't forget to visit our website and our Facebook page and our social media. We love hearing from you. Love seeing your comments. And for now, we are mission complete. Target, target, target. Thanks for monitoring the Frontlines Report. Until next week, remember this. The secret to finding meaning in life is serving a higher purpose. The secret to happiness is freedom. And the secret to freedom is courage. Keep serving a higher purpose and stay courageous. This is call sign Warlord 6, General Ernie Audino, signing off the net.

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12: News this hour from Town Hall. I'm Ron Taylor. A mistrial was declared Friday in the Lindsay Clancy child killings case after the jury was deadlocked.
13: Neither Clancy nor her family showed emotion as the judge announced the trial was ending without a resolution because jurors, after 7 days of deliberations, remained deadlocked. Her lawyer, Kevin Reddington, said he believes she would have been acquitted if not for a juror who was the subject of a dispute over whether the judge's instructions were being followed. Plymouth County DA Timothy Cruz said there would not be an immediate decision about a second trial and public opinion would not be a factor. Clancy remains charged with murder and is expected to stay at a psychiatric hospital until her case is resolved. I'm Julie Walker.
12: The legal jostling continues ahead of the November midterm elections.
14: Missouri officials are urging the Supreme Court to allow new congressional boundaries designed to give Republicans a potential additional House seat. The state's top court says the existing districts must be used in November and has ordered a statewide vote on the replacement map. The dispute is part of a broader redistricting campaign. Missouri law sets Tuesday as the deadline for changes in the November ballot. Richard Boyd reporting.
12: The military says it has struck three Iranian

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1: There are more legal developments related to November's midterm elections.
2: The Trump administration's asked the Supreme Court to reject an order by a federal judge in Boston that blocks it from implementing its new rule regulating mail ballots. The appeal came hours after the administration was unable to tell that judge whether the computer system that would govern the entire project was operational yet. The justices previously allowed the president's plan to move ahead, but they've not yet determined whether it's legal. Meanwhile, the Missouri Supreme Court has blocked new congressional districts backed by President Trump from being used in November. It's ordered a statewide vote be held on the new map. I'm Ben Thomas.
1: A new watchdog report concludes that former Labor Secretary Laura Chavez de Remer oversaw a toxic, intimidating, and humiliating work environment and engaged in numerous violations of department policy. The report was released yesterday. More news at townhall.com. Federal regulators are opening a probe into Tesla.
3: They want to know if Tesla's new steering wheel-free taxis comply with safety rules. A day after the company began offering rides in the vehicles, the National Highway Traffic Safety Administration said it was looking into whether Tesla was in full compliance with federal rules in deploying so-called cyber cabs in Austin, Texas, given that the two-seater cars lacked steering wheels, mirrors, and brake pedals.
1: Correspondent Bill Alexander. Rescuers in Nepal pulling out a Chinese man and woman in separate operation 10 days after devastating floods hit the country. The man was rescued from a hydropower tunnel, bringing the total to 3 workers pulled alive from that area. Nepal's army said a joint rescue team of their army plus South Korean disaster experts rescued the man. The 1,300 people were killed in the August 26 floods, and more than 5,000 remain missing in Nepal. You'll find more on these stories, plus breaking news, at townhall.com.
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1: Welcome to American Warrior Radio, ladies and gentlemen. This is your host, Ben Bueller Garcia. If you've been a listener of American Warrior Radio for a while, you've heard my story, my why, of the reason I support our militant first responders, even though I never took an oath to wear the uniform or carry a badge. Through this program, my hope is to inspire more civilians to step up and do the same. In that vein, we like to occasionally feature other civilians who are committed to supporting our brave men and women, so take a listen to this. So the next time you pass a soldier, stop and shake their hand, and say a silent prayer that you'll see them again. That line comes from the song Brave Men, written and recorded by country artist Colton James. He's joining us today here on American Warrior Radio. Mr. James, welcome to American Warrior.
2: It's an honor to be on the show. Thank you.
1: Now, the James River is the longest river in Virginia. Any family ties?
2: I'm not sure on that one. That's a good. I've never had anybody ask you that question. That's a good one. It's Jamestown, James River. So maybe that was the history of it. I've spent a lot of time on the James River. Beautiful place. Yeah. I mean, it's a long river. Goes way up here near Roanoke, you know.
1: Now, as I understand it, Colton, you almost became a fighter pilot.
2: I did when I was in, my last, 10th, 11th, 12th grade, I had a strong interest in being a fighter jet pilot, and also had talked to the people, recruiters, and I had the grades and I had the right heights and right size. And it was, something I definitely had it's right there on the borderline of what I was going to do in my life. And music took me in a different direction. But you know what? What we're doing now, it's come full circle, and I'm glad I went the route I did. So, a lot of military in my family, both my grandfathers, all my dad's brothers. My dad had five brothers, and they were all in the military. And one of my grandfathers was in the Army and the Navy. Andy did a little short time with the Texas Rangers.
1: Wow.
2: Also. So, my brother was in the Army. A lot of friends, a lot of relatives, especially growing up in the Tidewater, Virginia area, with all our, we have Norfolk Naval Base so many bases around and Army bases, but a lot of military presence where I'm from.
1: Now, Colton, in your bio, it says you frankly made me feel a little old because I grew up listening to these guys. You said you were inspired by artists like George Jones, Merle Haggard, George Strait, who was an Air Force veteran, actually, if you didn't already know that. When did you first pick up a guitar?
2: Well, the first instrument would be a piano and organ. So both my grandmothers played piano and organ. But I did that at a young age. I started when I was about 4 years old. And worked with them for a long time, and had a lot of musicians in my family. But I really didn't pick up a guitar, later on until I was like 18, 19. Started in piano first.
1: Okay. Clearly with so many military in your family, I'm guessing that's where your inspiration to be, you're very steadfast and forthright in your support of our men and women of the military and first responder communities. And that, was that from, growing up, listening to those stories from your grandpas and your uncles?
2: It was. My family was, red, white, and blue, and all the way. It flowed in their veins, and it was, every Sunday we got together on my dad's side of the family, and it was always a prayer before we had lunch after church, and there was a lot of patriotic theme stuff going on in both sides of the families, and it was just something I grew up proud of. It was a big part of my life, and I loved being around, just the stories, and believe me, there was a lot of good ones.
1: I bet.
2: One of my grandfather on my mom's side was a cook in the Army, and he had left home when he was 12 years old and had kind of a rough go going up as a young man, and he left home and actually worked in the cotton fields picking cotton and did that for a while, and he went through some pretty hard times, and then he actually, I don't even think he was old enough to join. I guess back then you could just say, hey, I'm going in. So he went in the Army. I think he was 15 or 16 years old when he joined. He was a cook in the Army for 30 years.
1: Oh, my gosh. Wow. Okay.
2: Sure was.
1: Well, now, your wife is a pretty accomplished cook, too, as I understand it.
2: She is. Yep. My wife is a, I call her a 5-star Southern chef. She'll disagree with you, but, you know, Casey's an amazing cook. She always has been. And, granddaddy, he made one of the best pots of spaghetti you'd ever want to eat. And it was a big one. There was always enough to go around for sport.
1: Yeah, I tell you, in Nashville, you might have crossed paths with Darden Smith or Radney Foster Colton. They've both been on the show. And Darden's story is really interesting. He shared that for a long time, he had a lot of misconceptions about what it was like to serve in the military. And then he was giving a performance at the Landstuhl Medical Center. And let's just say it didn't go so well. They were not very receptive, apparently. But after the performance, a Marine came up, and he was also a guitar player, and they started talking about guitars. And then the Marine said something that completely changed Darden's perspective. He said, "We all wear uniforms. You look like a musician, and I could judge you based on that, but beneath every uniform is a human being." And that really changed Darden's perspective. And he and Radney then collaborated on a song called Angel Flight, which is absolutely haunting. I listen to it each Memorial Day. But it sounds like you didn't have to have a transition like he did. It was in your blood.
2: Yeah, like I said, you know, I grew up in that with my family. It was just a strong presence, and you know, it's really a big part of the reason I am the man I am today, and type of music I write. And I did 9 years of Christian gospel music, and I started when I was 4 years old, and then fast forward a little bit, you know, I transitioned into country, which I always love country music, you know, especially going to the long fishing ride, truck rides to the fishing hole, my dad, an old 69 Chevrolet 4-wheel drive, and just listening to a lot of those songs that was, you know, spoke to me that I kind of grew up living that same lifestyle, some of the George Jones and Merle Haggard songs and that lifestyle. And I was exposed to that type of music a lot. So for me, a lot of those lyrics, I guess you could say, cut deep into my soul. I was definitely a guy that, you know, a kid that enjoyed singing along. My mom and dad said I always sing along with all those songs. And so, I've had some pretty inspiring things in life, you know, and there's a lot of things that happen in people's lives, crossroads, and you meet people and you don't know why. And I've always said God's got a reason for all of it. But, you know, I played the honky tonk bars for years and played the East Coast circuit and big club scenes and line dance bars, and I was like, you know, there's got to be something better for me, and I quit that completely, just cut it off out of my life. I said, you know, I'm gonna go chase my dreams in Nashville and work on my craft as a songwriter, performer, and what I did, it was the best thing I ever did. Getting out of those smoke filled bars and coming home at 3 a.m. and I wanted to do something more with my talent, and God gave me the ability to sing and write songs. So, like, my grandmother was a painter, you know, she was a very famous watercolor painter and piano and organ player. And I remember her saying to me one day, she said, you know, a painter paints with a paintbrush, a songwriter paints with a pen, and I'll see you paint with a pen one day.
1: Oh,
2: because of my love of music.
1: Well spoken. Ladies and gentlemen, this is Ben Bueller Garcia. We're talking with Colton James. We're going to introduce you to his song, Brave Men. When we come up, we're also going to talk about his initiative, The Land for Heroes Lodge. Lots of great stuff. Stick around. Just a reminder that the core mission of American Warrior Radio is to get these important stories of inspiration, bravery, and courage out to as many people as possible. 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Thank you. Hey, listeners, it's Ben Bueller Garcia, host of American Warrior Radio. His father was a disabled Army veteran. His daughter was born blind. He started guiding and teaching blind skiers in the 80s and saw how powerful skiing was as a therapy for people with disabilities. And he decided to do the same thing with scuba diving. 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
8: 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The Answer.

Whether it's Army, Navy, Air Force, or Marines, the National, or Coast Guard, we're all the same team. So the next time you pass a soldier, stop and shake their hand and say a silent prayer that you'll see them again.

0: Welcome back to American Warrior Radio, ladies and gentlemen. This is your host, Ben Bueller Garcia. No, you didn't, accidentally switch the channel. That song is called Brave Men. It was written and performed by Colton James. We're talking with Colton here on American Warrior today about his faith, his support of the men and women of our military and first responder community. Colton, and I'm not one to criticize, but there's, you know, you left out the Space Force in that song.
1: Well, we wrote it. We wrote that before Space Force.
0: Okay, fair enough. Now, I suppose, Colton, it's not unusual for a country music video to be shot in a transmission factory, but your video for Brave Man was partially. That's an interesting story. Tell our listeners about how that came to be.
1: Well, I have a good relationship with Jasper Engine and Transmission, and a lot of their employees are veterans that, you know, are come back from their, various services and deployments and stuff, and looking for work and looking for a great company that they can, you know, spend the rest of their life, you know, working and stuff. And Jasper hires a lot of veterans. So, we had an idea just to show, you know, hardworking blue collar America that can transition to that. And a lot of those veterans were holding their pictures up. They work in the factory, and then it transitions from that kind of story. We shot a lot of it at Norfolk Naval Base. In Virginia, Norfolk, Virginia, and some other bases, but we were trying to show both sides, you know. But it was a concept that was different, but everybody loved it, loved the storyline that we did on it. And then the Country Network, TCN, that put together everything, and my good friend Don Mills, you know, I think they did a good job executing the video with the Country Network. So we were excited to do that. I remember when we got to Norfolk Naval Base, the commander of Norfolk Naval Base, he said, man, he goes, I don't know who you know up the ladder. He said, but he said, you got access to anything you want here. And we actually had a document, a letter, and it was from the Department of Defense and Pentagon. And he had it too, stating that, hey, whatever you guys need, we love the song and we love what it stands for. So it was, you talking about, I mean, I was very humbled and very honored to, you know, to touch lives and, like I said, making a difference with the song. But I one part of the video I'll never forget, you know, hanging out with the guys of Squadron 13 and all of us walking together, and then all those troops, you know, all of our Navy personnel on the aircraft carrier walking with me across that. It was very humbling.
0: Ben gets one dumb question every show, Colton, and that was, I was watching the video, and it's a very powerful song. Like I said, I hope I don't get sued by your, I have the lawyers call me later about that, but we're doing this kind of slow walk down the aircraft carrier, and it looked really cool. How were they okay with that, or how many takes did you have to do to make sure that the Navy, the sailors got it right?
1: It was only like two. They had it pretty nailed down. Everybody, you know, got together and we got a game plan together, and you know, I'll tell you what, I remember the wind was blowing like 25 miles an hour that day. So you definitely had to hold on to your hat.
0: Fair enough. Well, I wanted folks to hear that and appreciate what you're doing. You've got music with a mission, I think is maybe a tag phrase if you use. Ladies and gentlemen, this is your host, Ben Bueller Garcia. We're talking with Colton James about his life and his support for the men and women of the military and first responder communities. When we come back, we'll talk about another song and then just a great project he's undertaken called the Land for Heroes Lodge. Don't forget, you can find this podcast and over 500 others at AmericanWarriorRadio.com. 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Please, when you hear this broadcast or download the podcast, please share it with your friends and family. We'll be right back.

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3: With SRN News, I'm Ron Taylor. Russian President Vladimir Putin has met with U.S. envoys Steve Witkoff and Jared Kushner at the Kremlin. The talk Saturday aimed at reviving a stalled push to end Russia's full-scale invasion of Ukraine. The Kremlin has ordered a three-day halt on strikes against Kyiv that starts at midnight. Ukrainian President Volodymyr Zelensky said that Ukraine is prepared to halt strikes on Moscow until Monday. The U.S. military says it has struck three Iranian oil tankers after Navy warships were targeted with ballistic missiles. The military statement Saturday said that an aircraft carrier and a destroyer evaded multiple unprovoked Iranian attacks and no U.S. personnel were hurt. Experts note a dangerous escalation after Iran's previous attacks at sea targeted commercial shipping. Hawaii, bracing for heavy rain as Category 4 hurricane brushes past the Pacific Islands. At last check, Hurricane Lowell was 625 miles southwest of Honolulu. This is SRN News.
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0: Welcome back to American Warrior Radio, ladies and gentlemen. This is your host, Ben Buehler-Garce. We're talking with Colton James. 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Colton, coming back, we talked about your song, Brave Man. You also got another terrific song called I Miss America. And in 2019, I did an interview with Matthew Marsden, who you may or may not recognize. He's a pretty prominent actor, but he's British. He's of British origin. And it was one of the most surprising interviews I did. We're talking about a film that he wrote and produced called I Am That Man. And his goal was to show an accurate description of military members trying to reintegrate into civilian life. And literally, he's talking to us from the parking lot of a restaurant. I think it was a Cracker Barrel. And he goes on this riff, and, you know, with a very heavy British accent. And he says, Ben, there's no other place. There's no other place on the planet. You know, America is the last bastion of freedom and liberty. And to hear someone with the British accent say that, and when he was acting in Black Hawk Down, he met a ranger that literally changed his life. That inspired him to look into America and our history and the Constitution. Eventually, he moved his family here and became a citizen. And it just... So I guess you started, you just completed a tour, as I understand it, of different stations across the country promoting your song, I Miss America. But you started that tour at the 9/11 Memorial. That was for a reason, I'm guessing.
11: It was. Me and my wife wanted to go there and reflect on a lot of things. And I wanted to, I guess you could say, get my soul inspired for what I was about to say on the millions of people would hear, you know. And it's very humbling to stand there and to read some of the things in the museum there and just see the faces. And it's a lot of things that really just hit you hard, you know, when you visit the place. And we got to talk with some awesome Port Authority police officers, and actually took them a bunch of CDs, and they loved that. It was pretty cool. And you know, a good friend of mine, Will Jimeno, was actually the Port Authority police officer that survived and actually rode the rubble down with the fire captain, the movie that was made, Twin Towers, with Nicolas Cage.
0: Mm-hmm.
11: And Will is definitely an inspiration, a great guy, and his story, and it's just incredible. And I believe he wrote his new book last year, but... Anyway, we wanted to go there and just kick off the radio tour. And, we went all up in the Northeast and visited a lot of stations, and the response has been overwhelming with the new song. And, you know, all the program directors and listeners, a lot of people do miss America right now. And a lot of what we stand for, our values and what this country was built on, our forefathers and the people that paved the way and, you know, built this great country. And there's a lot of things that are happening. They could change a lot of that. And I'm definitely one to stand for, America, our country. That's why we wrote the song. I wrote the song with my good friend, Rick Dawson, who also happens to be the, winner of the 2022 Kentucky Derby last year with his horse, Rich Strike.
0: Nice.
11: Rick loves his country, and he had a brother in Vietnam, and, you know, he's also one of my partners on Land for Heroes. You know, it's a long story how we wrote the song. It all started with a phone text, and, you know, the rest is history.
0: As they say. I tell you, Colton, my folks are missionaries. I was raised overseas, so I didn't come to the United States till I was 9 years old. And I regular listeners are tired of me saying this, but, you know, if I could be king for a day, I would require every young person to spend a year or two overseas somewhere, anywhere, just so they could learn to appreciate how good we have it here in the United States.
11: Yes.
0: And how close, how thin that thread is that could result in losing it. And certainly during the COVID pandemic, I never thought I'd see the day in the United States of America where people were prohibited from going to church to worship. And, even to this day, it still kind of runs a chill down my spine. And so thank you for doing I Miss America. I encourage folks, that's a great song to listen to. And if folks go to ColtonJames.com, they can preview some of your music or order the CD or stream it or whatever that stuff you kids nowadays do.
11: Yeah, and I encourage all people to, if you will, listen. We really would appreciate it. If you go to all the platforms, either Spotify or Apple or Amazon, but if you go to Spotify, look up Colton James. My new EP is titled America. And stream I Miss America and share it. We're really trying to get this song out and make a difference and, you know, let it be a catalyst to changing things and bringing our country together and our Americans and all Americans. And the song came from the heart. All the people that played on it put their heart into it in Nashville in the recording studio. We wrote it and we put it out and we recorded a video to make a difference, and it's really happening. And I just feel humbled to be part of it. And you know, thank God for the words that were given to me and Rick that morning. We wrote the song in Oklahoma City on a pretty, pretty morning in the courtyard of his, on the side of his house out there. So over a prayer, and look what turned out, you know.
0: Colton, I don't know if you've ever gotten this take on it, but from my perspective, the I Miss America is really, you know, when you think about those men and women who took the oath, and then some of them literally signed that contract in blood to protect what we have had for over 200 years here. And frankly, the light that we shine in other countries around the world, and, you know, coming back to Matthew Marston's comment about the, you know, we're the last great bastion of freedom on the planet. I think we owe it to those men and women to listen to this song and to work together to get us back to that, because that's what they're sacrificing for. And I can't imagine walking in their boots, Colton, and just seeing some of the stuff going on and thinking, man, you know, why do I do this? You know, and that breaks my heart.
11: Yeah, and mine too.
0: I want to talk a little bit more about, because I think I've heard in some of your interviews, or I don't know if it's on your website, but you literally talk about you having a mission with your music. And like I said, I don't think that things are random. I think things happen for a reason. And you were brought here to perform this mission. Can you just expand a little bit on what's your mission through your music, Colton?
11: Well, the mission in my music and our music and my current writers and all of our team is definitely to make a difference, to bring awareness of all the great things we have in this country. I'm very strong for God, family, and country. I have an amazing family and a support team, but I love writing songs that people just, you know, it's a visual. Your music is the voice of the soul, and you're painting a picture for the listener. As a songwriter, it's our job and our mission to, you know, create songs that either uplift you or you're dancing or whatever. But, and I have those type of songs too, but I really love inspiration, writing powerful songs that just, speak right into the heart. And, you know, it's, my mission in life is to keep creating music that makes a difference and to always inspire, puts a smile on people's faces and just make them feel good. You know, with I Miss America, it's almost like I've had a lot of people reach out to me or come up to me and say, man, that song just makes me smile American, you know, just, you know, they feel it. So when I get those kind of comments, it just, you know, it's, I guess I did my job right, you know.
0: Yeah,
11: mission accomplished.
0: Yeah, mission accomplished. Exactly. Good phrase. Colton, when we come back, I want to talk about Land for Heroes Lodge. You're not just, your music's not just a mission, but you and some of your comrades are on a personal mission as well to help our veterans and first responders. Ladies and gentlemen, your host, Ben Bueller Garcia. We're talking with Colton James. You can learn more, visit ColtonJames.com. Check out his new EP with the song I Miss America. And of course, that song we played for you earlier, Brave Man, just a very powerful song. And please share these messages. We'll be right back.

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6: This is Kevin McCullough for townhall.com. September 11th is not a normal day on the calendar. Nearly 3,000 Americans were murdered by Islamist terrorists, yet 25 years later, retired Port Authority police officers are asking Governor Kathy Hochul and New York City Mayor Zoran Mamdani to stay away from the commemoration at Ground Zero. 37 Port Authority officers died that morning. Now their surviving brothers are pleading, please allow us to remember in peace. Hochul angered the 9/11 community by eliminating One World Trade Center for Muslim American Heritage Month. Mamdani faces a petition opposing his attendance, signed by more than 96,000 people, including grieving families. Both intend to attend anyway. Ground Zero, especially on the 25th anniversary of that dark day, does not belong to politicians. It belongs to the dead and their families, the cops and firefighters who walked into hell while everyone else ran away. They do not owe elected officials a backdrop or a lesson in tolerance. One day, one place, no politics. They've earned that. Let them have it. I'm Calvin McCullough.
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0: Welcome back to American Warrior Radio, ladies and gentlemen. This is your host, Ben Bueller Garcia. We're talking with country music artist Colton James. You can learn more at ColtonJames.com. While there, also you can explore a new initiative that Colton's been involved in. Is called Land for Heroes Lodge. Colton, as I understand it, this is the first lodge is being built in Southampton County, Virginia, which is, I guess, west of Norfolk, south of Richmond, right?
8: Yes.
0: And how did this idea get started, Colton?
8: Well, with that song, Brave Men, opening up a lot of doors for me to go play at other military facilities and military functions and hunting and fishing trips and lodges, it opened up a door to make a difference in veterans and first responders. You know, long story, fast forward a little bit, we started taking a lot of veterans out of Walter Reed Hospital on hunting and fishing trips, working with an organization called Trucking for Troops, some good friends of mine, Scott and Lynn Mallory. And, you know, just, I love putting up a smile on people's faces. I love the outdoors. And, we all got together and kind of, you know, I had an idea to build a lodge that veterans could come to and enjoy, you know, some camaraderie, some time with people who are like-minded. And not only that, but have a music message. You know, we have live music there, and the guy, veterans love and first responders love some good music. We have a music aspect of it, good food, hunting, fishing, campfires, different amenities that we're going to have there. But, you know, it was our vision to build something incredible that's never been done like this one before. And it was designed by wounded veterans and veterans. So once we get this first one done, it'll be our mothership and our story to help launch the other three that we want to do in key locations over the next 10 years.
0: Yeah, I love that fact about your design, Colton, that, you know, even to extent where you mentioned that, for example, the outlets, the electrical outlets are 24 inches up the wall rather than down where they are in a standard house. That, keeping in mind some of the challenges that these veterans face, and I don't call them wounded warriors, I call them recalibrated warriors. But now, will this be free of charge for them to visit and spend the time there with their families, and all these programs will be funded from somewhere else, or?
8: Yep, it'll be from outside funding, and we will be working with other organizations like Freedom Alliance and Gary Sinise Foundation and on and on and on, and to get families there. And, of course, in the Tidewater area, you know, we're going to hold – we also want to help other, you know, military and veterans and first responder charities too. So anytime we can help others with our organization, you know, help hold fundraisers, we're going to do so in our community. And across the country, we're also going to have an aspect where sponsors can sponsor rooms. Say, let's just say Home Depot and Lowe's they're going to sponsor two or three of the rooms for the year and put some of their swag in there, merchandise, and also pay for the accommodations for those coming in. We're going to do some stuff like that in all the rooms. So that'll give a chance for others to be part of what we're doing.
0: Now, Colton, this is you said a 15,000 square foot lodge.
8: Yes, sir.
0: I worked in my day job. I spent some time working in the nonprofit world, and you're looking to raise about $2.9 million, as I understand it. But also for something like this, there's such a huge opportunity for in-kind contributions. I would encourage all my listeners on our Norfolk affiliate, if you're a business person there, and there's something you might be able to kick in the pot to help. If you've got an HVAC business or a landscaping business or you own a lumberyard or something like that, reach out to Colton and see, you know, I know they could use your help. It doesn't take cash necessarily. But, you know, if you got professional services,
8: right,
0: you can contribute, you'd take that as well, right?
8: Exactly. Our builder is out of Suffolk, Virginia. He was a 20-year Navy SEAL, SWCC boat captain for Navy SEALs. He's a Class A builder. He's going to be the leader on all this stuff going in once we get our full set of plans and site plans done. He's already reached out to some great companies that are going to be part of it, maybe we can get back and keep you guys filled in as the story grows. We're also going to be filming every aspect of the build so people can see that on the website. But on ColtonJames.com, you'll find the Land for Heroes site. A lot of things are being added to that stuff right now, and that's Land, L-A-N-D, the number 4, heroes.com. But we're really excited to see things are moving quick. You know, they're clearing land now where the build site's going to be, and it's off to the races. We're going to make it happen.
0: Was this land that you owned, or how did you first acquire the property? Was it donated, or did you have to purchase it?
8: Yeah, we had some people come in and step in and make it happen for us, for sure. And we're going to do so on the other three sites. We've been talking with some different landowners in different parts of the country, and we've got some things we're turning and burning, working on now on that. So
0: what are the, you mentioned you want to have four sites total, and the facility there in Virginia will be your flagship, if you will, to use radio speak. Do you have the other three sites pretty well scoped out?
8: I will tell you this. We're looking at one area just north of St. Louis in Missouri, the other one around Texoma Lake in Texas, Oklahoma, and then another one in the panhandle of Florida. But, those are some options we've looked at right now because of certain, relationships we have, but who knows? I mean, there's something else, you know, how things change and, good Lord might present a better opportunity.
0: Sure. Sure. Well, I know there's some, good hunting country all around the country. And I know, you know, geographic placement as well, as far as maybe looking at somewhere up in the Northeast or, I mean, I don't know if California would be appropriate, but obviously you've got a lot of military folks there. Colton, you talk about collaboration and you're open to that. Darden Smith started a group called Songwriting with Soldiers. Are you familiar with that?
8: I'm not.
0: It would be once you get open.
8: I think I might have heard of it, but.
0: Yeah, that basically they go to and they work with other places like the Boulder Crest Retreat or other places, and they have professional songwriters sit down with these veterans and have the veterans tell their story. And, you know, whether it's writing a poem or just kind of, you know, just speaking off the top of their head, and these artists help them put their words to music and actually help them write a song that tell their story.
8: Okay. And it's, yes, I have heard of that. Yes,
0: yeah, very, very cathartic. And that'd be great to have them come into the Lodge for Heroes and work on that.
8: Yes. We're excited about everything that's going to happen with us. And, you know, it's just, it's been a work in progress, but, you know, a guy asked me not too long ago, I said, man, what drives you to do all this? And it was a program director of a big market radio station. I said, I don't think Noah argued with God when he was told to build an ark. So it's a passion that I want to see done. And, you know, my whole family and my team and everybody that's involved with it now. So exciting time.
0: I see some parallels there as well, but let's hope the ending is a little bit different for Lodge for Heroes than it was with the ark for the rest of us. Colton, we've got just about 2 minutes left. I know you support some other causes out there. The Race for the Cure, the Susan G. Komen Foundation. And, one of the other things that stuck with me about Darden Smith is he said, you know, he goes through life and he'll often come across something and say, there's a song there and we'll write a song about it. And you had a similar experience with a woman who is suffering from cancer, as I understand it.
8: Oh yeah. The song, What Keeps Her Strong, is just what a memory of my life to have written it, who I wrote it with, and also the lady we wrote it about, and how it went on to touch lives. And like I said, anytime I get a chance to write a song that makes a difference, we wrote a song called 1 Million Voices for the Tennessee Voices for the Children and different organizations I've been working with. But What Keeps Her Strong is a special place in my heart, that song.
0: Colton, I tell you, keep us in mind. Think of us as, you know, advocates and supporters, and let me know what else we can do as we're growing our reach around the country as well. So hopefully the timing will work with some of your other lodges or just whatever else we can do to help spread the word. We got just about a minute left, Colton. Any other messages you want to leave our listeners with?
8: Yeah, I appreciate you all having me on, and I encourage everybody to go check out my new song, I Miss America. Spread the word. Let's get it out to all Americans. Spotify, Apple Music, Amazon. My website's ColtonJames.com. And please, I encourage everybody to share that song, I Miss America, on Spotify. And thank you for your time. And, you know, I love my fans. They're my country music family. And appreciate you guys. And just everybody listen, remember everything. You know, any young people listen, remember anything's possible in life. Don't let anybody ever tell you can't do something because you can. And always keep looking up.
0: All right, good close. Colton, thank you so much. Folks, again, visit ColtonJames.com. We'll have other links on the podcast when we put that up. And Colton, take care. Be safe out there.
8: All right, yes, sir. Thank you. God bless.
0: There you go, ladies and gentlemen. 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
15: News this hour from Town Hall. I'm Ron Taylor. U.S. negotiators in Moscow to try to revive a stalled push to end Russia's invasion of Ukraine.
16: U.S. negotiators Steve Witkoff and Jared Kushner arrived in Moscow Saturday in an effort to revive a stalled push to end the war in Ukraine. On Friday, President Donald Trump blamed the stalled talks on a personality problem.
17: Your President Zelensky and President Putin, they truly hate each other.
16: Russia and Ukraine have recently escalated aerial attacks, but both say they are halting airstrikes during the U.S. envoy visit. I'm Donna Water.
15: America's job market showed renewed strength last month as employers added 162,000 jobs, beating the sluggish hiring pace seen in recent months and underscoring the resiliency of the economy.
18: The unemployment rate remained at a low 4.1%, a sign that businesses continue to hire and invest despite economic headwinds. The solid jobs report offers further evidence that the economy remains on firm footing and gives the Trump administration and Republicans in Congress a strong economic message heading into the midterm elections. Pickups in manufacturing and construction industries, long championed by President Trump, were key drivers of the job growth. Restaurants, bars, and hotels also posted substantial gains, suggesting continued consumer confidence and business growth. Bernie Bennett, Washington.
15: The U.S. military says it has struck three Iranian oil tankers after Navy warships were targeted with ballistic missiles. The military statement Saturday said that an aircraft carrier and destroyer evaded multiple unprovoked Iranian attacks and no U.S. personnel were hurt. Experts note a dangerous escalation after Iran's previous attacks at sea targeted commercial shipping. Rescuers in Nepal have pulled out a Chinese man and woman in separate operations 10 days after devastating floods hit that country. At least 13 people were killed in the August 26 floods. More than 5

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1: President Trump is marking National Preparedness Month with a call for Americans to take practical steps and for states and communities to strengthen their ability to respond.
2: President Trump says preparedness is America's first line of defense against natural and man-made threats. In a new National Preparedness Month message, the president urges families to know local risks, make emergency plans, keep essential supplies, follow trusted alerts, and protect their homes and property. Mr. Trump says his administration's America First Resilience Strategy emphasizes stronger infrastructure, secure supply chains, and greater state and local readiness so Washington can focus on the biggest national emergencies. Richard Boyd reporting.
1: Parts of the Midwest and Mid-Atlantic drenched by severe storms through the Labor Day weekend. Intense thunderstorms possible from Michigan to Delaware and will largely impact the same area that was soaked on Thursday evening. Breaking news and analysis at townhall.com. A partial ceiling collapse and other safety concerns at the Kennedy Center comes as President Trump pushes to renovate the venue. We get more on the story from correspondent Donna Warder.
3: The Kennedy Center is temporarily closed after a chunk of ceiling in the grand foyer fell Friday evening during a storm. Photos show a large hole in debris littering the red carpet in part of the hallway that connects the Kennedy Center's three main performance auditoriums. The Performance Center's Trump-aligned board has been fighting in court to move forward with plans to add President Donald Trump's name to the building's facade and to close the center for 2 years for a $250 million renovation. The center Public Relations says the partial ceiling collapse is another example of the urgent need to close for renovation and revitalization. Donna Warder, Washington.
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4: For nearly 3,000 years, Homer's The Iliad has shaped the Western imagination. 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
1: From an undisclosable location for reasons of security and therefore insecurity. Come at the hour. Come at dark midnight. The intelligence briefing. Live from space. Good evening, ARC Riders. Here we are, 8, August 2026. I mentioned yesterday

0: we missed Hiroshima Day, but tomorrow's Nagasaki Day. Yes, 81 years ago, kapow. A-bomb over Nagasaki, Japan. Wonder how many school children, middle school children, high school students, or even college students are even aware of what happened on August 6th and 9th. Well, ladies and gentlemen, we have hit a milestone. Tonight is episode 500. Add to that 2,810 Caravan to Midnight broadcasts, and we're sitting at 3,310 shows documenting more than a decade of history as it happened. Now, that is one heck of a time capsule. Well, tonight's title is Cracking the Matrix. Before we get there, we need to look at what's happened over the last 24 hours, because the pressure has not let up. Iran and Oman, or Oman, as I like to call it, appear to be moving closer to an agreement over the Strait of Hormuz. But Tehran says an agreement alone is not going to reopen the waterway. Iran is attaching conditions that push the agreement beyond the shipping issue. Sanctions relief, access to foreign assets, which are frozen, compensation, changes in U.S. policy among them. So one of the world's most important energy corridors remains caught in a broader confrontation, with consequences affecting not only shipping, but energy markets and economies around the world. Meanwhile, the Russia-Ukraine war continues. 2.3 million people have been lost. I said 2.8 last night. I was wrong. It's 2.3. But that's an estimate. It's not an even 2.3. But somewhere around 2.3 million people have been killed in that conflict just on the Ukrainian side. Kiev came under another round of attacks overnight. Both sides continue targeting military and energy infrastructure. And here at home, another story is developing in Washington as we speak. Yep, declassified intelligence surrounding the handling of the 2016 Russia investigation has put former CIA Director John Brennan and other Obama administration officials back under scrutiny. The material includes records concerning intelligence available to Brennan at the time and what was subsequently communicated within the government and to the American public. President Trump has publicly called for investigations, and 10 years after that election, we're still finding out what was happening behind the scenes, and there was a lot. Now, underneath all those headlines is the machinery that makes much of this possible, and tonight we're going inside it, how it works, who operates it, and what the evidence tells us. Edward Hoglund joins us first. He takes us inside unconventional and psychological warfare to explain how information is used to influence populations, whole populations, and shape reality. Then, Ian Trottier joins us with high-stakes treason. He has spent years documenting the evidence surrounding former CIA Director John Brennan. And now, with government records being declassified, we're learning a whole lot more about what was going on behind the scenes. Later tonight, Dr. Lee Merritt joins us to talk about medicine and her new book, Escaping the Medical Matrix, and she brings receipts, evidence proving what she's uncovered about disease, treatment, and the medical system itself. So, we're covering different territories tonight, but there's a thread running through all of it. We are looking at how these systems actually work, examining the evidence, and seeing what happens when we start looking behind what we've been told. The cracks are definitely showing. Tonight, we'll find out what lies beneath the cracks. I want to mention the passing of a hero. Yes, I could have sworn we spoke with this man, but I'm not sure. I'm just not sure. Captain Eugene Red McDaniel. The word hero is used far too often, so is the word courage. In the case of Captain Eugene Red McDaniel, neither word accurately describes the horrors he endured as one of the most brutalized prisoners of the Vietnam War. When his A-6 intruder aircraft was shot down over North Vietnam on May 1967, McDaniel was captured and spent six agonizing years as a POW in the infamous Hanoi Hilton prison. In the face of unrelenting, barbaric, and sadistic torture, McDaniel remained a source of hope and strength for his fellow POWs by clinging to his faith, even in the darkest hours. Quote, there is no feeling quite like knowing you're in a strange country surrounded by a people who know no rule but death to the enemy, said McDaniel at the time of his time in captivity. Still, the one thing they could not take from me was my faith. There were many times in my lonely cell when my victories were known only by me and God. And he has departed. 87 years old? No, wrong, he has not. 87 years old, McDaniel is still active and in demand as a speaker. He and Dorothy raised 3 children and have grandchildren, 9 of them, and 2 great-grandchildren. I saw a need, an opportunity to serve people. I don't consider what we do a business. I consider it a ministry. What an amazing man. This is The Ark. Be right back.
1: John B. wants you to know about a very special product called Camelicious. 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Camel milk has a different protein profile than cow's milk. It has much less fat, and it's better tolerated than cow's milk. But what's more, it is bioidentical to human breast milk, making it the perfect nutrition for the body. It restores the gut biome, known as the second brain. 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
7: This is L. Todd Wood. I'm the founder of CDM or CDM.press. We also run the Georgia Record on GeorgiaRecord.com, where we try to really fight the woke press in Georgia. You can find an article up on the Georgia Record right now, which is not getting a lot of attention elsewhere, but it's about ICE making a 1,200-count arrest of illegals, criminals in the Atlanta metro area and throughout Georgia. It's a big deal. Governor Kemp has said nothing about it. Of course, he's been very silent on the human trafficking issue for some time in favor of corporate interests. So put Georgia Record in your data scan if you're from that area. Also CDM.press. Global news without the globalist spin. Thank you.
1: The information and opinions expressed on this program are those of our guests or the host. They are not necessarily those of station owners, operators or staff of any source of transmission. This is Ark Midnight, the intelligence briefing. Tonight, crack in the matrix. Stand by for feed.

0: All right, this is a little confusing, but it appears upon further research. I went digging. I got two computers here and I keep them busy. They look like I got them at a garage sale that they finally got around to having. But apparently, Red McDaniel, Captain Eugene Red McDaniel, is deceased, 94 years old as of today, this morning. So the various media have not caught up to this, because there is no indication from two of the three sources that he has passed away. But according to the third source, which is the most reliable source, he has in fact passed beyond the veil. And so what a good run, and what a tough guy. Go through 6 years at the Hanoi Hilton, being beaten and brutalized by some seriously savage individuals. Wow. Now, we welcome back to the program, all the way back from the 9th of May this year, which seems like quite a long time ago, Mr. Edward Hoagland, author of The Cognitive War and a leading national expert in this field, an award-winning CIA analyst and retired Defense Department intelligence executive. He is also a U.S. Air Force veteran with more than four decades of service in national security across multiple executive branch departments and agencies. His book, The Cognitive War, Why We Are Losing and How We Can Win. We welcome him back with open arms, Ed Hoagland. Welcome back, Ed. It's been a while.
1: John, thank you very much for having me again. It's always great to have you on. And God bless Eugene McDaniel, a man who literally lived through hell for 6 years. Unbelievable.
0: Can you imagine 6 years? Wow, what a guy. And then came back and did all kinds of work, you know? Amazing.
1: Oh, yeah. I mean, living through 8 years of Obama was easy compared to what he had to live through 6 years where he was at. I mean, it's unbelievable what he went through, a true patriot. And as your music led into the whole station tonight and your tribute here, it is all about faith in God. And this is, it was a great opening.
0: You know, I was looking at this character who's a Democratic socialist up north there, and the disgusting things that this pig of a man had to say. And I just contrast that with the integrity of men like Red McDaniel. It's just astounding. So let me ask you this. Can there be any question as to whether or not this is truly a battle between good and evil? Why do you believe that unless people recognize that evil actually exists, they will never understand what's happening in America, nor what's happening around the world? Over to you.
1: Well, if people don't, look, for example, with Eugene McDaniel, what happened to him was pure evil. What you've seen happen across the United States for the last couple of decades here with nearly 1,400 plus Americans being innocently murdered, tens of millions of illegal aliens coming into the country and stuff. If you don't believe in those things that are evil, then how can you then fight it? If you don't understand, just like if you don't understand cognitive war, how can you fight it? So a reminder, evil exists. And if you're not willing to acknowledge it, then you're going to invite it into your den. A reminder for your listeners that the evil we have present in the United States today, we have four armies inside the U.S. today. You have the first, which is the Democrats, radicals and revolutionaries, like BLM, ATM, Antifa, Code Pink, etc. The second, the terrorist drug cartels, who are networked throughout the United States like the veins in the human body. But the most recent two, the tens of millions of illegal aliens and over 1 million Chinese men of military age, are here because Democrats opened the doors of hell. So, yes, evil does exist. But our sanctuary we thought existed here in America no longer does. And that's why you have to pay attention and understand evil exists, because we are on the precipice of major threats and violence. And unless we learn from history, as the domestic cognitive war is the true existential threat and is driven by Satan's allies, we will lose. But as your opening led to, God's on our side. He saved President Trump to help lead this fight between good and evil. And we have 70 million plus in our army. So we have a big battle ahead, many battles ahead, but we must acknowledge evil.
0: You put communism, socialism, Marxism, fascism, Nazism, and radical Islam on what you call the same circle of tyranny. Now, these are very different ideologies, or at least on the face of them. But irrespective of that, what is the common denominator that you believe ultimately brings them to the same place, government control and subjugation?
1: So great question. And as you said, on the face of them. So when you take a look at the definitions of the communism, radical Islam, et cetera, okay, those definitions were created by whom? The owners of those ideologies. The things they have in common, though, is in the end, they all come back to subjugation, control, control the means of production, tyranny, terror, anarchy, and death. Okay, and so this is what Americans must understand is when you hear these different terms, you know, communism, socialism, Marxism, radical Islam, all they are a different way to obtain power. Does anyone believe that Bernie Sanders, the multimillionaire now with two or three houses, okay, is a true communist? Does anyone believe that Mamdani, who claims to be a communist and a Muslim at the same time, which are anathema to one another, okay, communists believe in government as God, okay, Islam believes as Allah is God, and that you kill non-believers. So all this is a front, a deceit. And so these terms, even Nazi and fascism, those terms come from the German Democratic Socialist Workers' Party, okay? Socialist Workers' Party. It's the same damn thing. The reason they changed the definition as Nazi being far right is because Stalin and Hitler made a pact. Stalin lost that pact when Hitler invaded Russia as well. So they had to vilify the Nazis. But they're one and the same, as you said, in the same circle of tyranny. They're all the same. Now, Democrats now are indeed progressives in this whole aspect here. When people talk about progressive and they say a radical left progressive or just a progressive, what's that mean? It means things happen in stages. So since the 1950s, we've seen this evil progress from little to almost full control in 2016 and 2020 with the China flu. And now we've seen the reality again in 2024. The veils of evil are off, and the Democrats, the socialists, the communists are showing what they really are in full view. People just have to believe what they see.
0: You know, Edward, this Marxist streamer, this character, Hassan Piker, have you heard anything about this? Quote, we're here to destroy the white race, end quote. Democratic Socialist of America hero declares war on the West. An increasingly visible, if unofficial, spokesman for the Democratic Socialists of America, rapidly expanding political action network. You cannot believe what this guy says, ladies and gentlemen. You talk about evil. Let me tell you what this guy says. It says the Democratic Party's failure to formally denounce Piker and distance itself from his agenda, Piker calls on his followers to kill capitalists. And somebody named Eyal Jacoby, he's got some filth-laced message about, kill them, those, and this and that, and murder those MFs in the streets, and let the streets soak in their bleeping red capitalist blood, dude. And Piker says, we want more immigrants to come into your countries, and then they're going to boink, I'll use that expression, it's actually the F word, your sisters and then your daughters. We're here to destroy the white race, biatch. Now, Ed, are we supposed to just maintain our composure and say, oh, well, he's a little overwrought? Or is it okay to wish that somebody finds what's left of him after he's been run over by half a dozen city buses? Because this is the kind of stuff that's getting into the heads of people that are too stupid to understand what they're listening to. And they're liable to wind up, with this proliferation of Islam all over the country and these mosques they're trying to put up all over the place. I'm not sure if this is cogent to our conversation together for the remainder of the hour, but what about this stuff? How do you combat this? Are calling them more names that are uglier names and use more profanity? Will they listen to that? I mean, what are we going to do about this?
1: Well, these are great questions. And when you take a look at Piker and Al-Sayed and Moon and these other Democratic Socialists of America, when they tell you they want to kill you, believe them, okay? They're no longer saying the quiet part behind the veil of religion or ideology. They're saying it out loud. And for Piker, for Piker, the Democrats have embraced Al-Sayed and these other folks like AOC and Bernie. Now, for example, here's Bernie Sanders, supposedly Jewish, but he endorses Al-Sayed and supports what his engagement with Piker is.
0: Why,
1: I mean, does he stick his head in an oven by himself or what? I mean, this is surreal. But if this is, shows you what a facade and what a veil they use for religion and ideology and different issues, as I define in cognitive war, to seize power. And what they're now using with Piker and stuff is the threat of terror. And they mean it. And you dang well better believe it.
0: Ed, this is a little off script, but not too much. I've got a bunch of notes here, folks. Of course, you know, I can't memorize everything that Ed and I are going to talk about, you know, and go, oh, okay, I'll just wing it. No. That's not going to happen. But, you know, when I look at what happened with Charlie Kirk and I look at that phony presentation of Erica, and I know people respond differently to grief, but that whole thing, Kirk being assassinated like that, and his buddy comes up behind him while he's slumped kind of sideways the chair, kind of dumps him on his side, and then they drive him off in a Suburban, and now the fingerprints don't match the rifle. The 30-06 Mauser, which starts, I think, at 12 grand, if you want to buy one. And then just looking at these things like that, even this Renee Good shot in the face. Well, she was sitting in the car. I didn't see any bullet holes in the windshield, did you? How much of this stuff do you think is just a bunch of theatrics, Truman Show stuff? And these are just the things that were being shown, but it's got very little to do with reality.
1: Well, there are real threats, and the assassination was real, just like the assassination attempts on Trump are real. And within that noise, you will see different disinformation and misinformation come out to try to hide that reality, to try to dispel that reality.
0: Yeah. So, just go with the old rule. Believe nothing of what you hear and only half of what you see. That seems to be the plan. We're going to take a little break, and then we'll come back and we'll get into more of this Democratic Socialists of America and these wealthy Democrats leaving high tax blue states and moving into red states. And then we'll touch on institutions, too. He's been watching the congressional hearings involving the Smithsonian. We're just getting started. This is The Ark. Thank you very much for being here. Please stand by. We'll be right back.
2: 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The Answer.
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0: 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If you want something to go away, quit buying it, quit feeding it. The flip side to that coin is if you want something to grow, nourish it. People are getting tired of feeding the big tech monster, because what they get in return is shadow banning, overt banning, or suspension on social media. Big tech and its derivatives also try to financially soft kill. 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And of course, when the gateways do work, we pay for this convenience with fees. So, don't feed the monster. If you want or have ever wanted to join Caravan to Midnight by card or any other payment service and found you could not process your membership, just send a check or money order to CTM, P.O. 141288, Dallas, Texas 75214. Include a legibly written email, a phone number in case we need to reach you, and as soon as we see that info, your membership is activated, and you help turn the monster against itself.

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1: Alrighty, we're just getting rolling here. We really are, and we're visiting with Edward Hoagland, The Cognitive War. It's his book. Ed, by the way, where do people get your book? Amazon? Directly from you?
2: What's the
1: preferred method? Amazon. Okay.
2: Yeah, just Amazon.com. It's self-published, and that's why it's on Amazon. And you just either Google my name, Google Cognitive War, and Hoagland, and you'll find it on Amazon.
1: Okay, and remember, if you're going to Google his name, it's H-A-U-G-L-A-N-D, Edward Hoagland, H-A-U-G-L-A-N-D. All right. Would you mind awfully taking us from the 50s in a lightning round here through 2016, 2020, and 2024? You've described Democrats as progressives in the literal sense, advancing an agenda gradually in stages. And it takes them a long time, but they just keep on going. So what progression do you see, and why do you believe the veil is finally coming off as to what they really are and what they're really doing?
2: It's a great question, John, but also before the break, you asked very great questions because you're a critical thinker, and your audience should acknowledge that and learn from that. Question everything. So the Democrats, since the 1950s, because remember, after the Civil War, they lost power. From the 1950s on, they created the great deception that they were then the saviors of the African American or blacks, okay? And they progressed that through the 60s and 70s, even though the Civil Rights Act, the Jim Crow laws were theirs, the Civil Rights Act was passed because of Republicans, okay? Okay, and the Jim Crow laws were done away with because of Republicans. But they switched the script and the narrative. So from 50s on, they did that. Now, in 2016, they almost gained full control with the potential election of Hillary Clinton. Okay, but she lost, and that set off a massive panic. But the control they had was that, if you remember Hillary Clinton's campaign, they sidelined Bernie. They didn't have a primary. They had a coronation, okay? So all these liberals that have these No Kings rallies, okay, they can, you know, kiss my back end when they take a look at what Hillary did in 2016, what the Democrats did again in 2020. So in 2016, Hillary and that lost. But as always, the Democrats had a backup plan. So they had the dossier. They had the insurance policy that struck at the FBI said, okay, to subvert a duly elected president. They then planned for 2020. And what they planned for in 2020, we're now seeing coming out by releases of declassified information from the White House and the intelligence community about how corrupt the elections really were. You had over nearly 200 plus million voter registrations that were stolen by the Chinese. In New Jersey, they just finally admitted they had over 6,000 illegals on their voter rolls for who knows how long. But because they're also sending jury notices out to up to 80,000 other illegals, it tells you they have a massive problem there. So in 2020, they progressed a little bit more because they set the stage for the fraudulent election, and then they set the stage and sealed it with the false events on the 6th January, the false insurrection, okay, which they staged with, again, the help of the FBI, the intelligence community and stuff. And as you've seen from the releases in the intelligence community, the IC, which I've talked in your program ad nauseum about for the last 3 years, okay, corrupt and weaponized, politicized, hid the evidence of the Chinese intrusions and the corruption of the election of the Chinese being able to manipulate the votes from the American people. That's now coming out. Now you saw again in 2024, they progressively move forward, and so they continue to subvert, feed this narrative, insurrection, and their cult-like mentality in the Democratic Party's advance. Now what happened in 2024? Trump won again for the third time. But what happened in 2024 is they were already prepared with a judicial insurrection by radical left lunatic justices. across the nation, and you've seen them cost more lawsuits and everything else. Okay, so this is how they progress. They continue to fight, but what you reader, what your listeners should understand is this is part of a long-term strategy. And that's why Republicans and others are caught so off guard, because this, in this cognitive war, this use of ideology, religion, and issues, they have a long-term strategy. So even though they have setbacks, they have weapons were prepared to then interject in those setbacks to continue on where they're at. And so that's how progressives are truly progressives. They understand you have to take it a step at a time. Lastly, if you remember Barack Hussein Obama, years ago he mentioned, don't be so bold in your statements, forthright in your statements. But now they are, because after 2016 and 2024, the Democrats know that the veil has been lifted off of their evil, and they must stop Trump at any cost, including assassinations, from him unveiling what they've been doing to America all along. And that's the progressive route.
1: I don't think, this is just my opinion, but I don't think there can be any doubt that what I said a long time ago, that people thought I was just being ugly, but Barack Obama was bred by communists, raised by communists, educated by communists, and shepherded into office by communists. That's what I think. Is that too strong?
2: Absolutely. Okay. Absolutely. I mean, he remember Reverend Wright, the church he went to, okay,
1: oh, yeah,
2: with the racist preacher, completely anti-American. Yeah. Bill Ayers, the domestic terrorist he hung out with. Okay.
1: There is that.
2: Communists,
1: right?
2: and who's Barack Obama kissing whose butt right now? He's kissing Al Saeed's butt. He's kissing Madami's butt. Okay. Because he wishes he could have been so forthright as they are in declaring what they are.
1: Do you know, Ed, this is just scuttlebutt, but it is my understanding that Obama's presidential campaign originally kicked off in Bill Ayers' living room. So there you go. Hardcore coaches.
2: Well, I don't doubt that. I don't doubt that. This thing, yeah. These things are well planned out ahead of time, and Republicans think this is just politics. No. This is a blood sport for absolute power, and until they figure that out, they're going to continue to lose.
1: You know, you've been watching these wealthy Democrats I mentioned leave high-tax blue states, move into red states, which on the surface might look like good news for Republicans, but you see another possibility involving projection, taxation, migration into red states, and political subversion. I mean, that's the outline. Walk us through it, will you?
2: Yeah, well, let me cover two strategies the Democrats are using right now very quickly. The first one, related to the DSA, is this is a complete ruse. There is no battle in the Democratic Party, as we've just talked about with Obama and stuff. Okay, they're all been communists. What they're trying to do in this current thing is, in this ruse, is help first normalize radicals and revolutionaries. Not just DSA candidates, but anarchists, insurrectionists, anti-film of like Semitic, Christian, Constitution, anti-American, anti-freedom, choice of speech, etc. Okay. Second, they want to portray the other Democrats as moderate. Okay, now why do they do that? Because what they want to do is they want to build their army of radicals and insurrectionists, because that's the revolutionaries who will carry the blood, the Democrats' blood revolution into the streets. And at the same time, they want to hide the others. Now, related to the fleeing aspect, here's the other strategy Democrats have, which I believe that people just don't see. They force the high-income Democrats to flee to red states, okay? And when they force them to flee to red states, two things happen. One is they solidify their control in perpetuity in the blue states, because all they have left is middle-class people who their tax and inflation will create them government dependence. So they have perpetual government dependent states, blue states. The Democrats that flee to red states, they're so stupid, they're not going to vote for Republicans again, because they're so stupid, they're useless idiots. They're going to vote Democrats still. And so what they do is they dilute the the system and the strength of the red states. So they got the blue states down hold, they dilute the red states, and now they're going to take over the red states. Take a look at Texas, take a look at some of the other states which are now on the edge because of this thing. And what they'll do is they'll add the illegals in there, and once they get back in Congress, they'll make D.C., Puerto Rico, okay, new states. They'll get rid of the filibuster, the stack of SCOTUS, and then you'll see them flood and give illegals rights to vote. Okay, this is their strategy. It's not rocket science, but you have to pull your head out of your Pelosi to figure out what's going on here.
1: Yeah, this is, oh, man. Well, now let me ask you this. After President Trump's 2024 victory, we heard plenty of people declare the Democrat Party dead, but you're saying that's a completely dangerous premature assessment. You've compared it to the fellow Monty Python and the Holy Grail who said, I'm not dead yet. Why do you believe Republicans repeatedly underestimate their political opposition and its ability to regroup after a setback? Here's a question.
2: But just look back at history. It's just surreal. And after 2024, when Trump won, go back and look at how many Republicans said, and even today with the Democrats and the DSA, the Democratic Party is dead. They're infighting. They're all dead, stuff like that. Pure stupidity because they don't understand cognitive war. They're being played like a fiddle, okay? Democrats, unlike Republicans, fully understand there's going to be setbacks, and they plan for them. Like we talked about, 2016, the Russian dossier, 2020, the fraudulent election, and the 6 January demonstration, okay? 2024, the judicial insurrection. They plan for these things. And now with the DSA and the ruse they have with the DSA, they're going to play Republicans again. I mean, look at Fox News, for example. There's thankfully a few people out there that start to understand this is a ruse, but the majority of them don't. And they play the American people like a fiddle. But the American people are much smarter than that because you see the polls. Even the Democrats who are true Democrats, not socialists or communists, okay, are rejecting the DSA. But this is a scary time. Democratic Party is not dead. It's dying. It is doing leaps and bounds across the Republicans right now.
1: Well, now how is this to be stopped?
2: Well, you have to first of all understand the tactics and techniques that they're using here. And in my definition of cognitive war, they use ideology. So they use communism, socialism, Marxism, fascism, okay? And they either use it to hide behind or they use it to project on others. They use religion. So you see now that the term racism has died, okay? It's useless because they've used it so much. So now it's Islamophobia. And you see it in Europe, and you see it here in the United States, and you see it from this piece of Adam Schiff called Piker, okay? And we talk about the term Schiff being used appropriately
1: right.
2: for Adam Schiff, okay? Mm-hmm. But you see the Islamophobia and stuff being used now. Why? Because that's a way to also get people to shut up. So how you have to fight back, you have to understand what's going on here, okay? You have to understand the game and stuff they're playing. You have to understand the semantics. And it's not just that, but also you have to understand these folks are aligned with China, Iran, and Russia. Look at the Biden administration, what they did with China and what they gave to China in manufacturing, solar, wind, energy, and everything else. Look what they gave to Russia, 2 free invasions under Barack Obama and Biden. Look what Biden did, gave pardons to everyone who then sold our souls and to the devil to those same different countries, his son, his family, and multiple other people. Look what he gave the pardon to Fauci, okay? So you have to believe what you see, and you have to dig in as you ask these questions yourself, John, with critical thinking and understand what's actually going on here. These are the same tactics and techniques used for centuries by radical elements to overthrow legitimate regimes and free people.
1: Ed, was this whole thing with Russia going into Ukraine, I'm ordering something off the menu here, was Vladimir Putin taunted into this, or was it understood that we're going to make some moves here and then you're going to invade, okay? I mean, was this an inside deal, or was this a special military operation has been presented to us because of biolabs and human trafficking and everything else? I mean, it seems like this whole thing was wanted by somebody, and yet they're shooting missiles at each other, so I really don't get it. Who's running this?
2: So it's a great question. I think it was pre-staged, pre-set up. There are a couple of aspects here that people need to understand. Okay, Obama first didn't do a thing when Russia invaded Ukraine the first time. Okay, he bent over and kissed Putin's butt, and this basically just walked away from it. Biden, you remember, said he wouldn't mind a second minor incursion, okay, to which Putin responded. The Iran war right now is another aspect. So in my analysis and assessment here in this cognitive war, what's going on here is they're purposely enabling China, Russia, and our adversaries to advance their tyranny. Why? Because Democrats want to do the same thing here in the United States. That's number one. Two, they want to spend our nation into debt, which causes massive inflation, and deplete our stockpiles of weapons and munitions. So Iran and the IRGC are purposely enabling this and doing this and fighting back because they want to suspend the ordinances, which then gives Russia and China a more positive position. And if you don't believe me, just listen to the Democrats on the Hill and how they does protest so much the fact that Trump stopped Iran from having a nuclear weapon with an ICBM that could reach most of Europe and eventually the United States. And you think the Straits of Hormuz is the problem? You think Iran with a nuclear weapon is not going to launch one against California or someplace else in the U.S.? No. So this is the strategy. Deplete the U.S., bankrupt the U.S., cause the inflation, drive the fare, so that the Democrats, the DSA, and the communists in America like Obama, Hillary Clinton, John Brennan, James Comey, and others can then seize power in America, absolute power in America, and do the same thing to others.
1: And for your shock troops, who will activate when things get tough and scarce, you invite in all kinds of immigration from, as President Trump put it, all these poophole countries. It's just astounding.
2: Yes.
1: So the idea is... Go ahead. Sorry.
2: Well, as Lenin said, it's necessary to secretly and urgently to prepare the terror. What have the Democrats done over the last couple decades here? Is it the four armies I talked about up front? And with the DSA? And what Piker and Al-Sayed put the org's head on a pike? Okay, they're preparing for terror and war. We don't have the separation of oceans anymore. The enemy is within the tent, and people need to understand that. The Democrats are serious about this, and they'll feign they don't understand this stuff, but they're leading this insurrection and actual democratic, what I call a democratic blood revolution against America, and my next book will be on that.
1: Well, it doesn't sound good, so... All right, if you could just rub the genie out of the lamp, Ed, and just go, okay, I want you to take care of this problem. Is there any stopping this, or has it taken on a life of its own, and we're just going to have to ride it out?
2: Well, there's potential to stop it, but as I passed the administration with some specific plans at the beginning and here again recently, because certain people in certain positions keep changing. The FBI is starting to finally look into who's funding the Antifa, who's funding the Code Pink, and who's funding these different mass demonstrations and stuff like George Floyd stuff. We have, as I said, 1 million Chinese military-age men in the country. We have 300,000 Chinese students in the country. We have the cartels. We have the Antifa, the BLMs, the Code Pinks, and other stuff. These armies are inside the tent. And the Democrats are purposely inciting and activating the violence. And that's what they want in their big tent. You haven't seen them reject Piker. You haven't seen them reject Al-Sayed. You haven't seen them reject any of these loonies. Why? Because that's where they're going. So we can stop it, but it requires folks like John Thune either be removed or remove his head from his rear orifice and understand this isn't just politics and about your little position, sweet position, unless he's part of that opposition, which he may actually well be, because he seems to be very traitorous in my opinion. But we need to stop it by calling a spade out. We need to stop it by calling the folks in the DSA and stuff what they are, pure racists. Not just anti-Semitists, but anti-Christian, anti-American. And Americans see that, but we need a leader to step out and do that more than just Donald J. Trump.
1: You know, our time always gets away from us, but let me ask you this. How do we win this cognitive war? What should Americans be doing right now at the ballot box in preparing themselves mentally, physically, and every other way, exercising their constitutional rights and, most importantly, in learning to recognize the tactics being used against them? How?
2: Absolutely right. So, as you said, get out and vote. Vote for sanity. If you don't vote, that's a choice. It's a choice to give up your freedom and watch your nation die. Second, buy my book and understand what cognitive war is. The objective is the subjugation of majority by an extremist minority. If you remain complacent and compliant, you are default complicit in aiding this corrupt. And third, prepare physically, mentally, and exercise fully your First and Second Amendment rights, because you're going to need them.
1: It's coming, isn't it? My opinion is it's going to happen. I'm thinking you may be thinking the same thing. Yeah. God bless you, man. Thank you so much for spending time with us. Let's get together a lot sooner than later, shall we?
2: Yes, sir. Thank you very much, John.
1: Thank you. God bless. TheInformationEquilibrium.blogspot.com is a site. The Cognitive War, Why We Are Losing and How We Can Win, by Edward Huglin. This is The Ark.

0: It's true. If you want something to go away, it's true. If you want something to go away, quit buying it, quit feeding it. The flip side to that coin is if you want something to grow, nourish it. People are getting tired of feeding the big tech monster because what they get in return is shadow banning, overt banning, or suspension on social media. Big tech and its derivatives also try to financially soft kill. 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Include a legibly written email, a phone number in case we need to reach you, and as soon as we see that info, your membership is activated.
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8: News this hour from Town Hall. I'm Ron Taylor. President Trump will appear at both nights of the Republicans' midterm convention in Dallas coming up September 9th and 10th. Mr. Trump and Vice President J.D. Vance will headline the two nights, with Vance speaking Wednesday evening and the president on Thursday. The event is aimed at promoting the party's candidates and the Trump administration's agenda. Mr. Trump is said to appear both nights at what the RNC billed as a primetime showcase for President Trump's success, candidates, and causes that have propelled the 2026 midterms to unprecedented focus. Zach Kraft, spokesman for the RNC Dallas GOP 2026 midterm convention, tells the Salem Radio Network this historic convention will showcase the president's accomplishments.
9: This midterm convention is a reminder to the American people of what is at stake on the ballot in November. You know, this is 2 years ago, the American people voted overwhelmingly for President Trump to secure the border, to tackle Biden inflation, and he has done that. He has secured the border. There's no longer millions of illegal immigrants pouring in here from countries all over the world. You know, he delivered the largest tax cut in history.
8: The event will be held September 9th and 10th at the American Airlines Center in Dallas. Republicans say a recent House vote on Israel and college funding highlights Democratic divisions ahead of the midterms. Correspondent Richard Boyd has more.
10: The House passed a bill barring federal funding for colleges that join certain commercial boycotts of Israel. Republicans say it protects Jewish students and preserves study opportunities in Israel. Most Democrats opposed the measure, citing First Amendment concerns. GOP leaders say the vote draws a clear contrast with President Trump's support for Israel and efforts to confront campus anti-Semitism. Richard Boyd reporting.
8: The military says it struck three Iranian oil tankers after Navy warships were targeted with ballistic missiles. You'll find news and analysis at townhall.com. I'm Ron Taylor.
11: When it comes to supplements, two things matter most: that it works and you can trust it. Larry Elder here. Rather than just tell you about Relief Factor, we'll let our customers do it. We hear from people every day whose lives have changed. We'd like you to hear their stories. Rebecca

0: tighten the restrictions. Teachers are allowed to take the phones if they see them in class. The law also requires elementary and middle schools to implement the policy. Some students say they like it as it forces them to interact and speak to each other, and it makes it harder for some students to cheat. Students are allowed to keep their phones in their backpacks in case of an emergency.
1: Correspondent Laura Winters. Civil rights groups in South Africa are calling for a pause on building more data centers until their use of water, land, and electricity is investigated. The country is positioning itself in Africa's main data hub, attracting global tech companies like Amazon and Microsoft. More news at townhall.com. Stock market took a dip as strong jobs reports raised interest rate hike worries and concerns. More on Friday's market activities from our financial correspondent, Seth Sutel, filing this report from New York City.
2: Stocks fell on Wall Street and Treasury yields rose after a surprisingly strong job market report appeared to increase the chances that the Federal Reserve could raise interest rates. The S&P 500 lost 0.4% Friday. The Dow gave back 271 points, that's about 0.5%. The NASDAQ composite fell 0.3%. The government reported that employers added 162,000 jobs last month. That was far more than expected. Resilience in the job market could give the Fed leeway to raise its benchmark short-term interest rate to fight inflation. The Fed holds its next policy meeting later this month. Seth Sutel in New York.
1: 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I'm Ron Taylor.
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9: Welcome to Hour 2 of Caravan to Midnight's Sixth Element, Arc Midnight, the intelligence briefing. And now, for the coming hour, we will visit for the first time with Ian Trottier. He is a fourth-generation Californian and 14th in North America. Born in Oakland, he descends from Jules Trottier, who landed in Quebec in 1642 from La Rochelle, France. Trottier is a graduate of the University of Oregon, and in 2016, he started the podcast Discussions of Truth in the Wynwood neighborhood of Miami, Florida. High Stakes Treason is Mr. Trottier's second book. Without further ado, here he is, Ian Trottier. Welcome, Ian. It's great to have you on the program tonight. Look forward to speaking with you.
10: John, equal. It's a pleasure to join you, and thanks for all the work that you do.
9: Well, I appreciate that very much. You know, it really got my attention when I learned that, from unverified sources, of course, that this character, John Brennan, former CIA director, actually voted for Gus Hall, the communist candidate, in 1976, and was given some sort of a speech to prospective CIA recruits, and says, so see, even if you, I'm paraphrasing here, but even if you mess up on a spectacular level like this, things like this will not keep you from joining CIA. And I thought, something's wrong with this. Something's wrong with this whole thing. And then,
10: yeah.
9: Well, Why don't you tell us, how did John

0: Brennan compromise the United States of America?
1: Yeah, you know, John, I think the more important thing, to piggyback off of what you are talking about in regards to his avowed sympathies to communism, is the fact that he voted for Gus Hall. But I believe, John, that he was targeted by the CIA and elevated through the ranks of the CIA for that purpose because of his sympathies for the Communist Party USA and for his political philosophies towards communism. He compromised, John, American security in a very alarming way. And in 2024, I was approached by a former FBI agent to my podcast in Maryland, Podcast Table. And this individual presented me with a binder of research that he had been doing on Mr. Brennan. No one was listening to him. And as I flipped through the pages of his research, which I've turned into the book known as High Stakes Treason, published by Bombardier, imprint of Post Hill Press, I looked over to my intelligence source, Mr. Donovan, and I said, John, this is treason. This man has committed treason on this country. He nodded his head. He said, that's exactly right. I put that, of course, in the title. But we're talking about what Edward Snowden blew the whistle on in 2013, which are disclosed through a program at the NSA called X Key Score. We know that John Brennan created, using a cutout at the NCTC, and I can get into that in a little bit, using code word compartments, the jeopardization of national security came from hiding and sequestering vital national intelligence to our homeland, allowing terror activity to happen domestically, one of them being the Boston Marathon bombing, John. And one of our NATO ally, that was a 2011 Anders Breivik bombing in Norway. He allowed this to happen so that his stocks, illegally held, by the way, which I'd mentioned to Steve Bannon a year ago when the book came out, in something called the Analysis Corporation. So in a kind of a nutshell, that is how he compromised American security, so that he could enrich himself to the tune of just shy of $5 million in illegally held stocks in the Analysis Corporation. This is the man that Barack Obama appointed to become the head, the director of the CIA.
0: So I understand that he was actually brought in by other traitors who were bigger traitors, brought in to work his commie magic as CIA director in this country. Is that what I'm hearing here?
1: Yeah, and let me explain that a little bit. What I want to address here is I was on the phone with Mike Benz about 2 months ago. Interesting enough, John, the book came out the 22nd of July. And a month later, interestingly enough, Mike Benz, a former State Department employee, he released a video on John Brennan. Now, my conversation 2 months ago with Benz, he had no idea. I'd never heard of this book. He'd never heard of High Stakes Treason. And he didn't know any of the documentation in it. He didn't know any of the story that I tell through it. And Mike had released a video in August of last year on Brennan's alleged scheme using a man named Michael Springman. Now, Michael Springman gave a testimony to Cynthia McKinney in 2004 regarding his what became known as his book called The Visas for Al-Qaeda. And this story that Springman tells is that when he got to Jeddah, Saudi Arabia, he was appalled at how many CIA people. It was basically a CIA office. He says, this is State Department. What are all these CIA people doing? To paraphrase, 80 to 90% of the office were occupied by CIA people. And what he was being instructed to do, John, what he was being instructed to do was give these visas to what he was suspecting were alleged or terrorists. And so in a nutshell, what is gathered here through Springman's testimony is that if you're looking at John Brennan, who was based in Saudi Arabia at that time, he's basically overseeing this operation, and you've got 15, this is a fact, 15 of the 19 9/11 hijacker visas came out, therefore, of John Brennan's jurisdiction in the CIA during the time that Springman was a State Department employee in Saudi Arabia. And so Benz is talking about this, revealing this in August of last year, and he equates that, and I'll step out a little bit here, because he equates that to what Ryan Ruth was doing in regards to recruiting soldiers to fight in Ukraine from Afghanistan and Pakistan. And what Ruth was doing, this is a man that took an attempt on Trump's life at his golf course, and he's now sitting in a prison in Florida because he had made an attempt at murdering the president. Ruth was acting in a very similar manner to what Springman was doing in Saudi Arabia. He's bringing in these suspect terrorists to recruit and work in fighting in Ukraine. So therefore, the question I've asked, John, is given the information that I have in high stakes treason and I present to the American people and the global community, of course, is did John Brennan use Ryan Ruth through a CIA contract to take a hit on take a shot at the president's life? That's the question that I've been asking. But rounding back to, again, the basis of the information in high stakes treason, you have a man that gave aid to an enemy of the United States. These are terrorists that he allowed into the country. The Zarnaya brothers, the Boston Marathon bombing. That's one of the terror events I mentioned in the book and explained in the book. He's getting aid and comfort to an enemy during the time of war, and this would be the global war on terror. So an investigation needs to happen immediately, John, into Mr. Brennan. I have gone to D.C. three different times. I went to D.C. last October. I handed 100 copies of my book. I paid for, right? To various offices in the House, on the House side, and over on the other side of the Hill, over in the Senate. I've made two subsequent visits to D.C., where I've met with congressional staff members, and I met with further staff members, Ron Johnson being one of the most recent members of Congress that I've met with. He was actually familiar with the book. And I have tried to get to Todd Blanche to look into this, and Jason Quinones, who's running the subpoenas down in South Florida. I can get into that, of course. But an interesting thing happened back in October, John, after I had left D.C. the first time. Jim Jordan, a week after I left D.C., I spent a week and a half there. Jim Jordan's office, who got a copy of the book, requested Pam Bondi at the time, Pam Bondi's DOJ, investigate John Brennan. And that is where those subpoenas were handed down in South Florida. There's the connection there to the Russian collusion and the alleged illegal raid on Mar-a-Lago that Biden used the FBI to go in and grab documents. It sounds like regarding the Russian collusion. And there's a whole angle to John Brennan's involvement to the Russian collusion. But as I speak to members of Congress about high stakes treason, the important thing to consider in regards to this book is that high stakes treason lays out this criminal scheme that the former director of the CIA committed on the American people to enrich himself financially, allowing terror activity to happen so that Congress would purposely fund the global war on terror, benefiting this indispensable government contractor, the Analysis Corporation, it is that information there that serves as the precursor, John, to Brennan's direct involvement and orchestration of the Russian collusion to try and keep a duly elected president out of office. And that would have been Donald Trump in 2016. And this is what Roger Stone addresses in his foreword in the book. And Roger Stone's name is on the cover. Look, John, I was at an event at Mar-a-Lago 2 years ago, and I approached Roger about this information. I told him I was working on this manuscript, and as soon as I mentioned the name John Brennan, his eyes lit up. He recommended, he asked to write the foreword to the book. At the time, I had engaged General Michael Flynn to write the foreword. Michael Flynn was involved in this cover up with the Russian collusion, the Steele dossier that came out of Cambridge University. That's MI6.
0: Great. So, keep rolling.
1: So, I sent Roger the manuscript over after speaking to him there in Palm Beach. He was interested in what I had, of course. Within 36 hours, he writes me back. He suggests, basically asks me to write the foreword to this. And I says, Roger, I've got Mike Flynn that I'm waiting for. I was waiting for a schedule to clear up. He was going to write the foreword. So in one way of looking at it, I basically rejected Roger, but then he wrote back to me and he said, no, you should have me write your foreword. And that's when it dawned on me. And I thought, yeah, here, you know, Barry Goldwater, this is a guy that got involved in politics under Barry Goldwater. And John, what set me on the trail to disclose and reveal and expose corruption in this government was a guy named Anthony Sutton. That caught my eye back in 2016. I was running Discussions of Truth in the Wynwood neighborhood of Miami. Anthony Sutton was a Stanford Hoover fellow. He walked away from his position at Stanford because they were censoring him in regards to exposing the corruption in the Bush family. That would be Prescott Bush in 1972. He spoke at the GOP event in Miami Beach there. And he associated and he exposed how Prescott Bush was funding the Nazi regime through Union Bank, his position as president of the Union Bank. And that caught my attention because Anthony Sutton had written a book called The Federal Reserve Conspiracy. And that started the ball rolling for me to expose these things. So Goldwater, Stone's association of Goldwater is how he got involved in politics. And of course, and then he got involved in with Nixon and the cover up in regards to Watergate. But to get Roger Stone to ask to write the foreword, it dawned on me when he said, no, you should have me write your foreword. I says, yeah, that's absolutely right. I should have Roger Stone write the foreword. Now, let me also mention, John, that there's two other forewords in the book. Brooks Agnew, who's become a great friend of mine. He's a former speechwriter for Alan Keyes, brilliant guy. And also John Kerouacou has written a foreword in the book. And John is a whistleblower of the CIA. John Brennan destroyed John's career. John Brennan and Obama sent Kerouacou to prison. He spent 2 years in prison for exposing the truth and corruption in this government. And he's been on with Jesse Waters, Sean Hannity, Joan Rogan related. He said quite a few great platforms to speak from recently. And he has written, the third forward, in the book. So there's some great firepower behind the book. Let me also mention that, the Michael Schur, who's the former, chief of Alex Station. That's the bin Laden base, the Hunt bin Laden in Saudi Arabia. He's got more than two decades in the CIA, and he has endorsed the book. I was on his show, Two Mics, where he has said, quote, you've got the tiger by the tail on this one. John, I've got all the documentation. My intel source and I have gathered everything necessary. We've got over 100 pages in the appendix. We've got it all outlined, how this counterterrorism intelligence monopoly was created by Mr. Brennan and how he has completely ripped off the American people and endangered our national security so that he could enrich himself financially. He belongs in a courtroom tomorrow, today, as a matter of fact, and he should be facing charges of treason, let alone the 25 alleged felony charges that we list in the book.
0: Only 25. Let me ask you something, Ian. I heard years ago that Brennan had actually converted to Islam when he was chief of station in Riyadh. Did any of that surface?
1: Yeah. That's absolutely true. According to John Guandalo, John Guandalo is another guy. He's former FBI. and he is on board with this book. He has supported me. I've spoken to him on the phone. He is right now concentrating on basically combating Sharia law in Texas. But that is absolutely, absolutely correct that Mr. Brennan is a convert not only to Islam, John, but to Wahhabism, which is the very violent jihad sect of Islam. This is what I believe is the brainwashing that happened to this man, John Brennan, of Irish descent, his parents, and then born in New Jersey. But this is the corruption. I believe that he was targeted for these sympathies. He was basically molded. And going back to that Mike Benz interview, John, is Zygmunt Brzezinski, because there is a tie between Brzezinski, Brennan, and Obama. And it resurfaced in 2007 when Barack Obama, Barry Sotoro, was running for president. And as a matter of fact, Jake Tapper was digging into this story. Brennan used the Analysis Corporation, again, the stocks that he held onto when he had told Rachel Molinaro that he would be liquidating those stocks, and Norm Eisen, that's the ethics department, when he was given an ethics waiver to investigate the Breivik bombing. He used the Analysis Corporation in 2007 to scrub vital passport information off of Barry Sotoro's time in Pakistan. So allegedly, when he was a student at Occidental College, there was about a year gap, a little more than a year, where he spent time abroad before he started his studies at Columbia University, allegedly, because there's no transcripts at all at either of those institutions. He spent time in Pakistan. So the question then becomes, what was he doing in Pakistan? Who was he with in Pakistan? And why did John Brennan scrub that information? And why? And the two individuals, the two cutouts that Brennan used to cover up the malfeasance, to take that data away, ended up dead, as a matter of fact. They were killed, likely taken out.
0: You know, I was thinking about the go ahead. This will keep.
1: Yeah. So what we've got is the most explosive expose in American politics. This is way heavier than all the president's men, Watergate. This, we've got everything documented down to a T. We've got all of our references, all our sources, and for listeners to understand, this was no easy task to get into circulation. I initially, John, had Skyhorse Publishing talking to me about publishing this. That's Tony Lyons, and then I used a literary agent based in New York that introduced me to Post Hill Press, Anthony Zicardi. Zicardi was quick and handed me a contract to publish. So we went through the typesetting, you know, all the manuscript, the edits, and then we got to my point here is that we got to the legal vet, and the lawyer that was recommended me use, and keep in mind that I'm out of pocket. Nobody's paying for this, right? I'm out of pocket, and I'm a carpenter by trade. So I'm putting all this focus and time into this because I see crimes are being committed, and this must stop. The lawyer says, "No, you axe it. There's no way forward with this. It can't go to print." This was dead in the water at one point, John. I'm about $10,000 into it, personal expenses, and I go back to Zicardi. And kudos to Post Hill Press, because Anthony got back to me and says, "No, you addressed some of the vetting points with the lawyer, but we're putting this through." So it's nothing short of a miracle, in my opinion, that this book is now circulating globally, but certainly nationally, and in California right now, believe it or not, it's got the most momentum.
0: Believe it or not, California, wow. That's pretty amazing. Do you know, the T word came to mind as we go into this break. And I'll get Ian Trottier's take on this when we return shortly. You know, you have to be careful if you accuse somebody of treason, but the Constitution, Article 3, Section 3, states treason against the United States shall consist only in levying war against them or in adhering to their enemies, giving them aid and comfort. No person shall be convicted of treason unless on the testimony of two witnesses to the same overt act or on confession in open court. Well, we're not talking Whiskey Rebellion or the Burr Conspiracy, but aligning yourself with an enemy during a state of war, aid and comfort, intentionally assisting that enemy in a meaningful way, and providing military intelligence to an enemy nation at war with the United States, supplying resources or direct assistance to enemy military forces. I wonder if this would apply to Mr. Brennan. This is the Ark. Stand by.
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0: 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It's true. If you want something to go away, quit buying it, quit feeding it. The flip side to that coin is if you want something to grow, nourish it. People are getting tired of feeding the big tech monster because what they get in return is shadow banning, overt banning, or suspension on social media. Big tech and its derivatives also try to financially soft kill. This is when someone wants to buy something, but they are prevented from doing it because their payment repeatedly fails. And of course, when the gateways do work, we pay for this convenience with fees. So, don't feed the monster. If you want or have ever wanted to join Caravan to Midnight by card or any other payment service and found you could not process your membership, just send a check or money order to CTM, P.O. 141288, Dallas, Texas 75214. Include a legibly written email, a phone number in case we need to reach you, and as soon as we see that info, your membership is activated, and you help turn the monster against itself.

0: laws are spiderwebs. The big flies pass and the little ones get caught. Honoré de Balzac. 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
2: All right, we are at the midway point of our program tonight. We're currently visiting with Mr. Ian Trottier. His book, High Stakes Treason, that's his second book. Before we leave John Brennan for the moment, how did the statutes of limitations on John Brennan relate to the alleged crimes you outline in your book?
3: Yeah, it's a great question, John. So typically we're looking at 5 years or so that I'm told that these limitations would run out. But because Mr. Brennan continues to appear publicly, and he goes to MSNBC, which makes me question exactly why he's going to that network. But he goes to that network. Is it some type of a fulfillment in regards to contract that he may have with the CIA? I don't know. The reason I suggest that is because Patrick Byrne, who is the former co-founder of Overstock.com and CEO of Overstock.com formerly, he has stated within the past 6 or 8 months, John Brennan still controls, quote, the top two layers of the CIA. Now, I was on an interview last week, great podcast out of Los Angeles, Agent X11, with Patrick and Ralph Pizzullo. And I asked Patrick if he thought that was still true, that Brennan is still in control of the top two layers, basically running the CIA. Patrick didn't know the answer. He didn't know for sure. But because there's been so much change lately. However, he did continue to say, and this was back on the Alex Lee. So the question I have is there some type of obligation to the levels above Brennan, whether it's MI6 or it's foreign intelligence? I don't know that structure. I'm suggesting that there is that direction that Brennan must appear. He continues to appear on MSNBC. It was just on it a few days ago. And he continues, in regards to the statutes of limitations, he continues to deny involvement in the Russian collusion. And I can point to a George Mason, I believe it was George Mason presentation that he gave back last fall, early winter. I think it was around October and maybe November. Thomas Especial is an NCTC, that's National Counterterrorism Center agent. And keep in mind, your listeners need to understand that the NCTC was the brainchild of John Brennan. This is how he was able to use cutouts and hide this information and create this intelligence monopoly for himself. So everybody flowing into the NCTC essentially would have been downwind from John Brennan. So that means Thomas Especial somehow would have been downwind in the intelligence chain, the U.S. American intelligence chain, downwind from Brennan. And he stands up in the crowd for this panel discussion. I believe Clapper was there. Brennan is asked a question about the Tulsa Gabbard email releases that linked him to the Russian collusion. And he called them disinformation, John, and BS. Now, he continues, like I said, he continues to deny involvement in the Russian collusion, even though Gabbard released emails connecting him to them. And like I said earlier in the program, the contents of High Stakes Treason show the possibility, what I say is his motive for being involved in orchestrating that that attempt to create this fictitious Russian, these Russian bots, but this Russian influence to push Trump into the presidency, get him elected. That's a hoax. It's not true. Hamilton 68 dashboard is something your listeners can look into. And that is a consortium of big tech individuals. It explains how those bots were created, Facebook and Twitter, and shows that that Russian collusion was a hoax. It was a coup attempt, essentially part of a coup attempt. But getting back to your question, John, those statutes reset every time. This is my understanding. Every time Brennan appears publicly and rejects and denies involvement in that Russian collusion, those statutes reset, and therefore all of the allegations in high stakes treason, which would have been prelude to the Russian collusion, they themselves as well, my understanding is what I've been told, they as well also reset. So so he continues to incriminate himself every time he appears publicly and makes the statements that he continues to make.
2: It has been reported that you have stated John Brennan is an avowed communist. A coincidence?
3: That's correct.
2: Link somewhere?
3: Yeah. No, I mean, look, I mean, what we're looking at, and let's not forget that John F. Kennedy lost his life because he had, in my opinion, John F. Kennedy lost his life because he was trying to make the country independent financially. And what I'm talking about is inserting the silver certificates into circulation. Once Johnson got in the office, those got taken back. And that set the stage multi-year for Nixon to abolish the gold standard. But I believe Kennedy, because those were U.S. Treasury-backed silver certificates, I believe Kennedy was taken out because he was opposed to this syndicate, this reserve syndicate. That's directly linked, I believe, to the CIA, and they must centralize the globalists, must centralize the economy, and the formula to do that is communism. It was successful. It was successful in Russia after the Bolsheviks. It was successful in World War II in China, and they are creeping more and more successful in the U.S. And again, going back to why I believe Brennan was tapped to rise the ranks in the CIA is because of those sympathies. So I again go back to John F. Kennedy, who just months before losing his life there in Dallas had stated, and this is New York Times publication, he had stated at the Waldorf Astoria that he wanted to splinter the CIA into 1,000 pieces, meaning the CIA has likely been corrupt since day one, infiltrated by a foreign entity, is what I'm saying, and largely completely unknown to the American people. It is likely a very rogue organization and has been that way since it evolved from the OSS post-World War II. And what we have here, John, and this is why I say this is the most explosive political expose in the history of our country, because we've got this guy eye to tail. We've got all the documents. We show the crime. We show how he created the monopoly on our intelligence. And we've got him red-handed, as far as I'm concerned. Of course, I use the word allegedly, right? He's got to be proven in the court of law.
2: Sure. Now, this fellow Mike Benz, tell us who Mike Benz is and what he said about John Brennan last year.
3: Yeah, so that rehashes again. Folks can go to my Twitter. I believe I've posted that on my Twitter. It's Real Ian Trottier. Benz got into it's an hour and a half investigation into John Brennan, Zbigniew Brzezinski, Barack Obama, Ryan Ruth, and again Michael Springman. Why that's important is because Mike Benz is a former State Department employee. And he's, of course, speaking out against the corruption in the government. Now, One of the early guests of mine on Wynwood Radio, my program I called Discussions of Truth, was Ray McGovern. There's much fragility happening with whistleblowers, if you will, right? People speaking out against their former employer, one of them being Ray McGovern, who I had asked to get involved in this Brennan expose. Unfortunately, he was not willing to do that, but I certainly respect his position. This is a man that has said the work that people like you and I do, John, is the last layer of hope that America has at being maintaining freedom of speech, freedom of press. The mainstream media is completely bought out. It's completely rogue. And voices such as ours, that independent voice, is so much more important. This is something that McGovern identified. I think it was back in 2018, a man that went to jail for exposing crimes in the CIA, his former employer. He would hand deliver briefings in the Oval Office during the Bush administration, Bush Senior. But again, this is Mike Benz, and this is information that he's digging out and trying to expose. And it just so happened, coincidentally, as I mentioned earlier, that a month after the book came out, and keep in mind, the same day the book came out, John, this 22nd of July, I joined the War Room with Steve Bannon. Natalie Winters was interviewing me. Steve called in from the field, and he says, "This is the most exquisitely timed book in the history of publishing," because that day Trump had hosted the president of the Philippines in the Oval Office, and he openly called Obama out for treason. This is the first time a sitting president had called the former president out for treason. That happened the same day that this book came out, High Stakes Treason. And Bannon was quick to acknowledge that and realize that. But this is the level of gore. Again, it's the level of fragility happening in our country, where we have a crossroads. We have leaks, and people are going to extreme measures, of course, to expose those. But that work by Benz in August, a month after the book came out, let me just rehash it. I spoke to Mike on the phone a couple months ago. He had never heard of High Stakes Treason, never heard of my work. But interestingly enough, is he released about an hour and a half video on YouTube in regards to Brennan. Something else I want to mention is a man named under the pseudonym. His name is Juan 07. And Juan had released a video. Well, he had released a video of my book and a quote by John Kerouac, and I spoke at his event last month. I don't know much about him, but I was certainly pleased to go present the information to his people.
2: Yeah, I get that. Yeah, well, we're firing on all six tonight. Let's see. All right, now one more time. Ian, Michael Springman, one more time on Michael Springman. Who is Michael Springman? Just highlight that for me. I'm trying to weave all this together.
3: Yeah, so Springman wrote a book, released a book called Visas for Al-Qaeda. This is post 9/11 research. And what he had basically surmised, what he had come to was that the CIA, and I'm going to paraphrase elements of his testimony to Cynthia McKinney back in 2004, where he was rehashing and saying, this is prior to the attacks at 9/11, that he was sent to Jeddah, Saudi Arabia, with the purpose of giving visas, right, to alleged potential terrorists.
2: Right. When
3: 9/11 happened, he came back. He's being interviewed on the Hill, and his basic understanding weaved in with what Benz had released last August was that 15 of the 19 9/11 hijackers, and this is a fact, 15 of the 19 9/11 hijacker visas came under that State Department jurisdiction that Springman was involved in Jeddah. Now, the understanding, of course, based on what has already been laid out, is that the CIA, therefore, was controlling the State Department, and John Brennan was overseeing that. And, of course, his position at 9/11 was chief of staff at the CIA, Brennan was. So then we can surmise and certainly suggest that John Brennan, therefore, could have, and this is where things, if I'm successful, John, in exposing these crimes, and this man is held accountable for the crimes, then we as an American people can dig further into what happened that day, September 11th. You know, the building number 7 falling flat as a pancake without ever being hit. Give me a break. A bird feather didn't even touch it. So some of the questions that I believe Americans have had over the decades in regards to 9/11, perhaps will be given different angles to look into that. And Springman and his testimony will be critical because of the role that he played in giving these visas to the terrorists. John Brennan would have been overseeing this. He would have been overseeing all of that in Saudi Arabia.
2: Well, I certainly hope he's got a good security detail. Sounds pretty valuable. You know?
3: And that's exactly right. We're there's a woman named Tori. She approached me at this event in Vegas. She says she has eyes on John Brennan. I don't know what that means. She used to work side by side with Brennan. I have tried to get John Brennan in the comment. He has not responded to me. I had the Daily Mail do report on my book, and her editor approved it. It got to the legal vet, and they squashed it. She reached out to Brennan. No response. My publisher has reached out to Brennan. No response. I don't care where he lives. I don't know where he lives, but I should be able to get this guy in a conversation. He should be addressing the material in the book. And we should have an official investigation from the DOJ immediately into the content. It's enough is enough. This is all documented. We've got all the sources. It's all cited. It's time to bring an official look into the contents and expose this person for his crimes. Enough is enough. I walked out of Harry Hagman's office in the Longworth building. I had my intel source. His name is John Donovan. The two of us were meeting with members of her legislative team. And as we walked out of her office, we took a left down the hall. It just so happens that Nancy Pelosi's office is at the end of that hall. She got a copy of my book, at least her office did. I don't know if she saw it or not. And moments later, unbeknownst to us at the time, she walked across the Capitol, and there's a reporter, a young reporter that reports for a small online network called Lindell TV. This young reporter confronted Pelosi about J6, and this happened just after John and I left Hagman's office. Pelosi, the clip went viral. John Pelosi turned around vehemently, told her to shut up, didn't want to talk about it. But this is a whole other pull of the layer. And let me segue briefly, because, again, going back to Byrne, we have, and even the ties to Flynn, we have what Byrne has stated is that Brennan built a data center in Belgrade, Serbia, with the Chinese company Huawei, that flipped the dominion votes to put Biden in the office in the 2020. Again, critical. Brennan built a data center in Belgrade, Serbia, according to Byrne. And Byrne is, has stated that he himself was brought into the CIA back in 2006. This is the guy that started Overstock, Stanford grad, Cambridge grad, and with the company Huawei. Now, there's a Korean delegate that I was introduced to at that event in Vegas, and that Korean delegate had said, well, Huawei is what has corrupted our election system in South Korea. And they put in a communist leader there in South Korea. So bringing Brennan, not only in regards tying him to the Russian collusion, but we can now tie him, and I don't address these things in the book, but we can now tie him allegedly based on others' testimonies, or at least Burns at that, to alleged voter fraud in 2020. But one other step further is a man named Martin Rodil, who's tied to the CIA, a Venezuelan, who has exposed that Brennan as well has worked with something called Cartel de los Soles, which was being run out of Caracas by Maduro, child trafficking, drug trafficking, voter fraud, and something called Smartmatic that got Hugo Chavez into power and is what was running in the U.S. under the name Dominion. Brennan is tied to that with Maduro, the CIA. So the layers begin to unfold, John.
2: All the way back to 2007, Brennan manipulated intelligence using the Ann Analysis Corporation prior to Obama's election. Wow. I wish we could get into it, but we got to go. I'm glad you came on tonight, Ian Trottier. And perhaps we'll speak again on these matters as things get ever more interesting. HighStakesTreason.com is the website to get the book, High Stakes Treason. And number two is Freedom Reserved. No more lies in 2020. Okay? We shall return. And when we do, it'll be with me, John B. Wells, host of the program. Thank you very much for being here. And Dr. Lee Merritt. Okay? This is Ark Midnight. The intelligence briefing. 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Okay. All right. 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
10: News this hour from Town Hall. I'm Ron Taylor. The U.S. military has struck three Iranian oil tankers after Navy warships were targeted with ballistic missiles.
11: The military said that an aircraft carrier and a destroyer evaded multiple unprovoked Iranian attacks, and no U.S. personnel were hurt. Experts note a dangerous escalation after Iran's previous attacks at sea targeted commercial shipping. The U.S. military said that two Iranian oil carriers were permanently disabled and that a third unladen one was destroyed. It called the tankers part of a shadow network helping to fund Iran's Revolutionary Guard. Iran warned of more strikes against U.S. military ships. John Scott reporting.
10: A deadly crash at an air show in Greece.
12: A Greek Air Force jet crashes at an air show north of Athens, killing the plane's two pilots Saturday. The resulting fire sent large plumes of black smoke into the air, which several thousand spectators could see. There were no injuries among the attendees. The crash of the twin-seat Phantom F4 jet occurred during a low-altitude maneuver. Water-dropping planes and helicopters assisted firefighters in an effort to contain the blaze, which happened away from where the spectators were. Organizers of Athens Flying Week canceled remaining events. I'm Julie Walker.
10: Hawaii is bracing for heavy rain as a Category 4 hurricane brushes past the Pacific Islands. At last check, Hurricane Lowell was about 625 miles southwest of Honolulu, with top winds of about 150 miles per hour, and expected to move north past the islands through the weekend. No hurricane warnings have been posted yet, but a coastal watch is expected to be issued for the island. The outer bands of the hurricane is expected to drop heavy rain on Hawaii later today. An American Airlines flight from Dallas to Newark diverted to Baltimore last night after a passenger became violent. Images show him duct-taped to the seat as he got aggressive. News and analysis at townhall.com.
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0: 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More news at townhall.com. The Trump administration is escalating its campaign against DEI policies in higher education.
1: The Trump administration's proposing a rule that would strip private schools and colleges of their tax-exempt status if they provide targeted help to students based on race. Trump officials have used civil rights-era laws to weed out diversity, equity, and inclusion policies, saying they discriminate against white and Asian American students. Scores of universities have shut down or rebranded their DEI offices and ended scholarships and clubs designed for minority students. The Treasury Department and IRS estimate up to 18,000 institutions could be affected by the proposal. Ben Thomas, Washington.
0: America's job market picked up steam last month, adding 162,000 jobs, while the unemployment rate held steady at 4.1%. You'll find more on these stories at townhall.com. I'm Ron.
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5: This is ARC Midnight, the intelligence briefing.

0: Oh, yeah. The prodigy. The late Keith Flint, Firestarter. Well, it's hour three of Caravan to Midnight's sixth element, Arc Midnight, the intelligence briefing, and we're going to spend our final hour tonight with Commander Gregory Stenstrom. If you're new to the program, or if you need a little refresher here, Commander Gregory Stenstrom is a retired U.S. Navy commander, technology executive, and cybersecurity expert with more than 30 years of experience in critical infrastructure, information security, and systems engineering. A graduate of the United States Naval Academy, he's led complex technology and security programs in both the public and private sectors, specializing in communications networks, cyber defense, data analytics, and enterprise security. After his military career, Commander Stenstrom became widely known for his work on election integrity, government oversight, and critical infrastructure security. Today, he continues to research the intersection of artificial intelligence, surveillance technologies, cybersecurity, and national security, bringing a strategic perspective to the rapidly evolving technological landscape. Comes back to us from the 15th of May, and it's a pleasure to have him back on the program. Welcome, please, back to the program, Commander Gregory Stenstrom. Welcome back, Commander. Thanks for coming on tonight.
1: Evening. It's always a pleasure.
0: Where shall we begin? His website, by the way, is patriot.online, and I went there right away. And I just started looking at the stuff that came up. Here's one, the Communist Revolution.

0: revolution inside the Democrat Party is just beginning. A civil war is beginning inside the Democrat Party. Now, I'll be brief. For years, establishment Democrats believed they could welcome socialists into their coalition without surrendering control of the party itself. They treated the radical left as a useful force of young voters, campaign volunteers, and grassroots enthusiasm. The assumption was simple. Socialists could help Democrats win elections. But establishment leaders would still decide the party's direction. Well, that assumption is collapsing. The socialist wing is no longer interested in serving as one faction within the party. They want the whole bloody thing. I finished it up because it goes on, and I'll have to click the read more button, but that's the deal. So, Commander, what is the brightest blip on the scope? I'm seeing AI doctrines in your book, I Stand on My Beliefs, pro se legal warfare and the use of AI and applications. So how about we start with this one? What is the purpose of all these data centers? How much data do they need? I guess that's the short question.
1: Yeah, that's a good place to start. And to explain that, I'm going to say AI 101 is AI was originally developed. Actually, it was an 8-scientist project, and it was a Turing. If you're familiar with Turing, if anyone's seen the movie Imitation Game, and you know anything about World War II history when they broke the German Enigma. Basically, the goal was to get to a point with computers where they could talk conversationally with humans, and you wouldn't be able to tell the difference between a machine and a human. So AI, everything that's today's AI is a generative, or you know, is a derivative of that. And the way they did it was with a thing called large language models, and they also have large generalized models. But let's just stick with large language models. And what AI actually is. AI is a probabilistic tool. So what it does is it takes trillions of, you know, to simplify it, it takes trillions of words, billions or trillions of words and phrases, and it predicts what the next word should be in a sentence, in a nutshell. So these LLMs, in order to generate these large language models, they require a tremendous amount of compute power, and accordingly, a tremendous amount of electric power to do this. So there's two ways to do this effectively, and I'm getting there. It'll take me just going to take a second more. There's a thing that most people are familiar with computers. They've heard the term central processing unit, and then there's a thing called a graphical processing unit, GPU. And for those familiar with the company NVIDIA. I'm sure, you know, if you're dealing with AI, that's a company that most people will know. They manufacture GPUs, graphical processing units. And these graphical processing units can process trillions of matrices of information and give weight to different words so that they can, you know, they can predict what the next word in a sentence is. So when you're talking to AI or you're talking to whatever, ChatGPT, OpenAI, Grok, what you're doing is you're talking to a large language model that's taking your inputs and then it's responding and it's giving, it's a probabilistic system. It's not the same as people have used before where you go into a database and you retrieve information that's verifiable, you know, that's evidentiary. It's basically a language model that's talking to you conversationally and it's predicting what the next word should be. So I'm going to stop there for a second, and once people understand what that is, then we can go into the data centers. So before I move on and just keep prattling on, is there anything I should fill in there? So
0: no, I don't think so. I think this is great because most of us don't have any idea about these things. So just keep rolling, sir.
1: So what Elon Musk is doing with Grok and Larry Ellison is doing, OpenAI, you know, Claude. I'm using some of the names Perplexity, some of these large language model companies, is they're training these large language models. And in order to do that, they have to take billions of words, a trillion words. You know, Elon Musk has got a project called Colossus, which will be he's going past the trillion words to trillion token mark. Previously, we were in the 671 billion words and so forth. Now we're going into the trillions. So when you're talking to these systems, you're talking to a large language model that has to be trained. So these trillions and trillions of computations that take anywhere from weeks to months, in some case, we're looking at years. We're powering these GPUs to do these graphical process units to, you know, process trillions of words and weight them so that they can talk to you. And this power, typically in an older data center or common, you know, standard data center, we might use 100 kilowatts of power in a single rack. We're now looking at, with all the GPUs and everything else that they're required, we're looking at a megawatt per rack. And to put that in perspective, you know, a megawatt will power a small town. And you're looking at one rack to do that. So now we're looking at data centers in order to do training that are going into the 100 megawatts, 200 megawatts, a gigawatt of power. To put that into comparison, a nuclear power plant, one reactor, one stack, produces about 2 gigawatts, about. You know, some are 1.8, some are 2.2, but let's call it 2 gigawatts. Well, these hyperscale data centers that they're looking at, some of these things are being built. I'm working on a project myself for a 1 gigawatt hyperscale data center. So think about that. That's half of the output of a nuclear power plant. So it's all to develop these LLMs. So what people have, with probably less knowledge than they probably should have, when you put that in the hands of a politician, and you put that information in the hands of a real estate broker, speculators and so forth, they look at it and they go, okay, you know, we need a lot of power. We need water for cooling. We need an electrical grid. We need, for backup generators, we're going to need gas lines. And they start looking at it from a pragmatic real estate perspective without really understanding the underlying requirements of why they need it. They need it to generate the large language models. Well, to your point, how many of them do we really need? Not too many. Because
0: that's what I'm thinking.
1: Once the LLM is trained, you no longer need that power. So you might need Elon Musk, who's running, you know, Grok, you know, Larry Ellison, and some of these other people that are developing the large language models. They might need a tremendous amount of power. But once the LLM is done, you really don't need it. As a matter of fact, one of the things that's changing in AI is that these large language models, really, they contain all of the data. So think of like Encyclopedia Britannica. We take the entire Encyclopedia Britannica, for the older folks that remember what those were, Funk and Wagnalls, take your pick, and we're taking all that data and we're compressing it to one volume or two volumes of indexed information. That's it. But once that's done and I have that volume of information, I don't need the power. So about a year ago, I was talking to, you know, people in the DOD and senior people who were, you know, developing these hyperscale data centers. And I said, number one, they're expensive as heck. You're talking $25 billion, $60 billion. The numbers are staggering, number one. And you're not going to need them. I would guess that about half of the hyperscale data centers, this is a year ago, will be off the drawing boards. They'll be unsustainable. There'll be no return on investment. And just a few weeks ago, I think 2 or 3 weeks ago, they announced that about half the hyperscale data center projects in the country had been scrapped. SoftBank has, withdrawn funding, and they're looking at this thing in a more pragmatic way. And they're saying, we're not going to need all this power. So I think that the hyperscale data centers have been overhyped. And I think that they're going to, once there's a better understanding in the market of why they're really required and how many of them are required, you're going to see them slowly getting into more manageable numbers. know, my belief is that we only need data centers with 100 megawatts. Pretty still very powerful and, you know, requiring a large amount of power, but not what we were looking at. So this craziness right now is kind of like, you remember when, you know, everything was blockchain, you know, the word was overused, blockchain, internet, you know, Russia. Now it was AI. AI is just a complement to human intelligence. So to me, the way I look at AI is a massively parallel system that can access simultaneously a massively parallel amount of data and then provide it in a digestible manner in a serial, basically, interface to a human to do the same thing. And if you want to do a comparison to humans, and I'll wrap up this little soliloquy, the human brain has got about a trillion connections, 168 billion synapses with a trillion connections. It's unfathomable. I mean, one human brain is equivalent to one of these hyperscale data centers. But at the end of the day, to oversimplify it, you know, you have a single input, and you know when you do a query, and you have a single output, question, answer, and most of that data is integrated through the thalamus. So we basically have a single gateway serial interface to a trillion synapses. It's the same thing with the AI. The AI is, at the end of the day, it's got to be able to communicate that massively parallel information to a human. And it's going to, this once you understand what AI really is, what you're going to find out is the future of AI, and it's another section here, is not the AI itself. It's going to be what we call corpus of data. I think Amazon referred to it as data lakes, but I prefer to it as a corpuses of data. Is the people with the best data are going to be the ones that succeed and profit from the AI revolution. So we can talk about that further, or, you know, hopefully I answered some questions about LLMs and AI and data centers in general. So started there, and do you have any questions, or where would you like to take us?
0: I got a bunch of them, Commander, I do. What do you mean by best data? Just let's be clear on that so I know what we're talking about. I'll stay within those guardrails.
1: Yeah, that's a great start. So if you look at most of the data and the way Google right now and the way you've heard, people are now hearing Copilot, which is, I believe, Microsoft, and then Gemini, and then these search engines and what they're changing into, these AI search engines. They're working on a corpus of data, and that corpus of data, you've heard the term garbage in, garbage out. Well, right. if 90% of the information that they're being processed is CNN. You know, the news stations that are, you know, say leftist leaning. And then the other data is climate change data, which supports climate change, as opposed to all the data, or that if you took just the information that Fauci provided and the CDC and the WHO provided on COVID, for example, and that was the only data that you were working on, well, what results are you going to get? You're going to get the results that, you know, leftist results, or you're going to get highly biased results of data if they're weighted at 90%. So there's an important term here that I use. It's called coherence is the boundary that lies and evil cannot pass. So if I take data, let's just say we'll use climate change as, you know, as an example. If I take all of the weather station data that's available, over 100 years of data, and I take weather buoys, you know, seagoing buoys, ocean heights, and so forth, and I put them in there as raw data. Well, then now when I put in the climate change data, the selective, highly biased data, and I line them up on a scatter chart, and I line up all that data. Well, what the computer, this massively parallel AI, looks at is, say, what's coherent here? What doesn't fit? Right? Some things up here don't fit. And most of the climate change data of recent years does not fit. And when you have a librarian who was contracted by Obama to say that 98% of scientists support a climate change, all she did was Google that, you know, and they created this 8-page report that has been driving climate change for years. Well, when the AI looks at it and says, well, this doesn't match up. The corpus of data, and I've got all the weather buoy data here, and I've got all the weather observation balloons. I got data going back hundreds of years, in some cases centuries, and in some cases 1,000 years. In 2,000 years, we get data from antiquity. When you take all that information and you say, well, the tide hasn't moved. I mean, the water level hasn't moved from the steps in the Greek, on the Greek coast for 3,000 years. Well, that doesn't line up. So coherence is where AI is really going to help us. And the danger of current AI, if they use it to weaponize it, is if the LLM that I just discussed earlier only considers and integrates data that's fraud, that is unsubstantiated, I'm going to get garbage in and garbage out. I'm going to be talking to AI that's just blathering on about climate change because that's the only data it crunched. But if I make all of that data available, there's approximately 7 zettabytes of information globally right now. If I take all of the data and I take that and I cull it down into exabytes and petabytes of data and down to terabytes of data, and I start culling things out and I start taking truth, coherence to a computer or to AI, there is no truth for AI. There are no hallucinations. AI doesn't hallucinate. It just gives you a probabilistic answer. A probabilistic answer does not equal truth. It does not equal accuracy or evidentiary base. It's a probabilistic answer based on the LLM that was created by a corpus of data. So when you say, what is this corpus of data and the truth, like I have my own, if you go to Patriot Internet Corp., Patriot Internet Corp. is my operative company, patriotinternetcorp.com. We have our own sovereign AI, our own corpus of data, our own search engines. Patriot.online is the social media component of that overall system. What we do is we have we don't use LLMs with the exception of being able to communicate semantically with a human. So I have to be able to talk to the AI. I have to be able to talk to the computer system. So we use an LLM right now from the perspective of being able to talk to the machine. But after that, we don't rely on the LLM. We go to the corpus of data and we say, what does the data really show? So when we query our sovereign AI system, which is my system, I ask my sovereign AI system, I go, well, give me the evidence for climate change. Well, it comes back and says, well, there is none. It says, the data doesn't support it. The coherent data doesn't support it. When I go in and I say, hey, was there a COVID pandemic? No, it doesn't support it. Is the COVID vaccine killing people? Yeah, millions. So the corpus of data is what's important here, not the AI itself, the ability to semantically communicate with humans, but the corpus of data. And I think that Elon Musk certainly grasps this. And Larry Ellison, I'm just using them as probably the two biggest people in AI that are buying, they're investing most heavily right now. So I'm using them as just an example. But they're aware of this too. So I guess we can talk in another segment. But what the future of AI is and the future of how this will work will be the corpus of data. And then it'll be the democratization of that data. One of the things that we've developed is a client that people will be able to load on their computers to do AI on their computers and then communicate back to our corpus of data. So that's the future is bright. Like I see AI as going to change humankind in a good way. So, hopefully we'll have.
0: No, I'm sorry.
1: Sure.
0: I'm sorry about that. Please finish your sentence, unless I've blown it out of your head. I'm sorry.
1: No. The good from it is that we have this zettabytes of data globally, and we're going to be able to cull out, that useful data. And in science, philosophy, engineering, math,
2: And we can talk about that in the next segment in terms of math and what it's doing for math right now, quantum physics and so forth.
0: I'm making a note to be sure and bring that up. Okay, we got to take this break, and we'll go like crazy on the next one. But very quickly, what you mean by corpuses are bodies of language. Is that correct?
2: Bodies of data. Corpuses of
0: bodies
2: data.
0: Bodies of data. Okay, I got it. I'm smart, not like everybody says. We'll be right back with Commander Gregory Stenstrom right after this brief intermission. Thank you very much for being here. Loosen that headband as needed. We shall return and continue.
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13: 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From Conroe to Aldine, from Humboldt to Cypress Fairbanks, and all along the North Beltway. 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Larry O'Connor, Mike Gallagher, Alex Marlowe, Scott Jennings, Hugh Hewitt, Larry Elder, Jay Sekulow, and Kevin McCullough are right here. 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

0: Ah, here we are, in space. And the universal question is, in the form of a statement, I just don't know what the hell is going on. That's all I know. And I'll have to be content with that as we visit here for the remainder of the program with Commander Gregory Stenstrom. Here at his websites, Patriot... is that Patriot Internet? Corp.com. Is that correct, Commander?
1: Yes. Patriot Internet, okay. Corp.com is my is the AI company. And the Patriot.online is a social media interface.
0: Gotcha. You know, my handwriting's so bad here, I tried printing. But it takes time to do proper cursive. I want you to hold your spot with what you want to tell us, but I want to run something past you.
1: Sure.
0: If you were to ask, okay, among the civilized nations of the world, how many words in total can we estimate actually exist? Okay. Well, it turns out, in anticipation of our talking tonight, I thought we'd get into, I've been hearing about linguistics until I was blue in the face.
1: Mm-hmm.
0: So you got over a million lexical terms. If technical vocabulary is included, you got Chinese and Mandarin, you got Japanese and German and Russian and French and Spanish and Arabic. And so if you multiply this by about 7,000 living languages, it looks like we have 20 to 40 million distinct lexical items. Medium-size literary languages, another 10 to 20 million. Indigenous and regional languages, a few million more. So we got between 30 and 70 million distinct words or lexical terms across all living human languages as an estimate. But this is what concerns me. I heard you use the term trillions of words. Well, that would include probably word combinations and so forth. And I'm wondering, let's just wax science fiction here for a minute. What if this damn thing, when they all start talking to each other, these data centers develop their own language and they're the only ones that understand it? And why would they do that? What's that? It's already been done.
1: We're doing it. We have our AI, you know, AI to AI systems talk to each other with their own language. And AI doesn't care. Because if you take that data, let's just put it, all of that linguistic and all that data that you just talked about, whether it's a different language or not, it all comes down to math. And everything is converted into hexadecimal or now in AI, symbolic language or symbolic pieces of information. And as I mentioned earlier, there's 7 zettabytes. So people, that's an unimaginable number. So your laptop probably has a 1 terabyte hard drive, you know. So a data center, you know, a small data center probably has 1,000 laptops worth of information. So 1,000 terabytes, I call it a petabyte, of information. And then you go up to, from petabytes, 1,000 petabytes is an exabyte, and 1,000 exabytes is a zettabyte. So globally, there's right now an estimate of about 7 zettabytes of information. That's all just numbers to AI. It's all just numbers. So going back to that LLM, it just takes all those number sets and crunches and trains, and it's a probabilistic, it predicts what the next word should be in a sentence based on trillions and trillions of computations, so that it can speak in a, you know, take all those trillions of words, that zettabyte of information, and communicate to you. So the if you really look at what's usable, and, you know, it's just a subjective number. But let's just say of that 7 zettabytes, you know, 5 to 10% of it is usable data. It's not repeated. It's something that's, you know, whether it's engineering or science or language or books or literature or so forth. Let's just say there's only 250 petabytes right now of useful information. That's not that much, all things considered. So when you take that 250 petabytes of information and you put that in the LLM, you know, it's trillions of words. But that LLM language model is going to create a means of answering your queries by producing sentences that are predicted. So AI predicts. It doesn't know. It just predicts. And it's a tool. It's not an oracle. It doesn't know all. It's doing probabilistic predictive responses to your queries. And it says it very confidently. You know, it says, hey, when someone reads something at home and they're using their ChatGPT is the one I think most people are using right now, it speaks with confidence, but there's no guarantee of accuracy. And so artificial intelligence is only as trustworthy as that data that trains it, the 250 petabytes that I talked about. So using that, now you think about it, AI can be weaponized. And I think that's the fear, and that's what people are talking about, is AI and the responses can work on the human mind. So what we're doing differently with Patriot Internet Corp is we don't, as I said, we don't use LLMs. What we do is we're not really interested in this predictive, you know, I'm not interested in a chat, you know, for, you know, self-gratification or even, you know, education. To us, you know, evidence beats eloquence. You know, records matter more than opinions or probabilistic responses. Trust should come down to evidence, you know, not confidence. And if you really want to start working with AI, and that's where I want to jump onto the application, you know, we developed our own legal AI. And what we do a little differently is we don't rely on the LLM. When we do a case or we analyze a case, the book I wrote, I stand on my briefs, Pro Se Legal Warfare, it's really a field manual. But when you really sum it up, it's a set of doctrines, you know, is a large number of doctrines. And it tells the AI, you've got all this data. You've got, you know, tens of thousands of pertinent cases, precedentiary cases. You've got tens of thousands of statutes. And you've got, you know, tens of thousands of rule sets. I'm not a lawyer, but I'm an engineer. So I look at the law or the corpus of data of law, law being a corpus of data, is just a bunch of rules, a bunch of statutes, a bunch of cases. So when we talk to AI, we don't talk to the LLM and let the LLM predict, or, you know, it doesn't just blurt out and, you know, it can, if I want, you know, create a brief or a case or a complaint, a motion, it can do that. But left unattended, garbage in, garbage out. If the only thing in the LLM, it doesn't have the full citation, then you're going to get what they call hallucinations. It's not really hallucinating. It's just a prediction based on the information that's contained in the LLM. And it does the best it can with great confidence. What you really need to do, though, is you need to make sure you go to the source data, the corpus of data. So when we generate rule, you know, generate cases or generate briefs and so forth, that comes as a huge human interaction to that. We look at AI as a tool, not the bellwether, not the oracle. We look at it as a tool. And I say, well, using the following doctrines, which I wrote and I stand on my briefs, that we've developed over, you know, 6 years in courts and several hundred cases and trials and anywhere from all the way from SCOTUS down to local courts and, you know, state Supreme Courts and so forth. The book is really just a set of doctrines. So it tells the AI, given this case or given this complaint or given this motion, given the statutes they've cited and the rules and given the cases they've done and the argument they've made, let's use the, you know, let's come up with a response. Well, now, instead of going into the LLM and doing that, it goes into our corpus of data where we've stored tens of thousands of cases. So when I'm going to say my AI comes back, it comes back with the full citation and the correct citation. And I tell you, there was one trial we were in, and it was at a local court level, the county court level. And the lawyers on the other side said, well, you've got five hallucinations here. And I said, knowing that our system couldn't hallucinate, I said, well, no, those cases exist, and here they are. They happen to be on what they call slip data, and they weren't generally available. But the lawyers were using LexisNexis. They were using, you know, Reuters. They were using, you know, tools that were typically only available to lawyers. And they didn't have those cases in their database.
2: So I actually printed out the cases and I says, here's the cases. They exist. It's your data that's wrong, not my data. And there were, you know, several red-faced lawyers, including the judge, pretty red-faced about it. But, you know, one of the doctrines is don't cite anything unless the citation can be verified, the pin site or the page number can be identified, and it actually says what, you know, it actually it's responsive to the order. Now, that's an example of a use of AI as a tool. So AI didn't blurt the thing out. You know, we had to sit down and we generated the brief. You know, we developed a strategy and we found the case law as a big research tool. But what AI has done in the legal venue, and it's doing this in all venues, accounting, you know, pick a profession, AI is having a huge impact. I have a million research assistants with access to millions of, I don't want to say petabytes of data that I can compete with a large law firm. And that's why, you know, when I wrote the book is one of the first treatises on, you know, about a third of the book addresses, you know, AI and how AI can be effectively used and how it can stay within the constructs of the court. You know, I respect the courts. I respect the rules. This is no trickery here. It just, you know, says, hey, if a lawyer does this or the judge does this, then you do this. And that I think it's a good example of how data is used. But, you know, the crux of your question, and I'm sorry it was a long-winded answer to the question, was the, you know, how do you trust these corpuses of data? And we have to trust these corpuses of data by relentlessly and ruthlessly going through them. And we have a module, we call it the Jiminy Cricket module. And the Jiminy Cricket module in our AI says, hey, is this the truth? And it goes through and it, you know, it checks for coherence, it checks for congruence, and it uses, you know, the doctrines are alliterated and I stand on my briefs. It says, take all these doctrines, take all these laws, take all these rules, and is what is here truthful? Is it coherent? So I think if we do that, and we do that in all things, I know you had 2 hours of previous guests, and I know they shared quite a bit of information and opinions, and you know, I did this not to so much plug the book, but to say that, you know, to go through what an LLM was, what a corpus of data is, how AI is used. And I gave an example of an application, but there's other applications too. You know, I know we had one guest on that, I'm sorry I didn't hear it, but, you know, talking about AI being used as a weapon. And that's something I'm happy to go into and talk about. And we could go into what an exchange is in the terms of there's another thing called an exchange. So in AI world, you have the LLMs, large language models. You have sovereign AI like ours, which doesn't rely on LLMs. We approach it much differently than some of the mainstream AIs are doing right now. Yeah. And you have the applications. Now we have a thing called exchanges. So I'll be happy to talk about that and how we can correct and de-weaponize AI.
0: I'd love to hear it.
2: All right. So right now, you know, one of the people causing some of the biggest problems in the United States, you know, born of the Obama administration, was a guy named Norm Eisen. I don't know if you're familiar with that name or who he is, but he's the propaganda master of the world. And to give a little history, as you know, in the 1930s, I think it was the Mundt Act, but they said you can't use propaganda against the citizens of the United States. So that was partially repealed in 2008 under Bush. But in 2012, the Obama administration, and particularly the Congress at that time, rescinded that law. The government can use propaganda against the United States citizenry. Well, how do you combat that? You got all the powers and the resources of the government, and if you get any bad actors and, you know, that can leverage that, one person, and I'm going to say Norm Eisen and the people that he controls, they can put out falsehoods and propaganda to the public. And they do it through, it's not just, there's a science to this. It's not just, say, let's just make up a fake story and throw it in the newspaper and see what happens. The science of it is they put out, you know, one person can put out, call it 1,000 bots, 10,000 bots with fraudulent information in it. And they put it out, and the internet up to now is changing. The internet is changing as I speak. The internet was over the last, since 1990, let's say the last 30 years, has been developed as a hierarchical system. And it's been done that way for profit, you know, as a practical matter. That's not a bad thing. It's the way the internet was built to be, you know, to be able to do a return on investment and, you know, and to grow. They built a hierarchical system where one person or one, you know, group of people can have a huge influence on a large number of people. And Norm Eisen, in this particular case, and I like to name people, I don't like to talk in generalities like the deep state or the cabal. You know, Norm Eisen had a good understanding of this. So he was able to propagandize, you know, bad information, Russia, Russia, Russia, you know, is one. You know, now it's China, China, China. You know, Israel, Israel, Israel, the Jews, the Jews, the Jews. I mean, you take one person or one small group of people can put out a tremendous amount of propaganda through what's called information exchanges, X-402 exchanges. It's been around, the X-402 exchanges have been, the standard's been around for decades, but we have our own X-402 exchange as one example. And what's changing in the internet is that it's becoming a peer-to-peer system, which the original way that the internet was designed, it was designed to be a peer-to-peer system. So, you know, people could be able to talk directly to computer, person-to-person, and share data to data. So I talked earlier about coherence of data. If I have a billion data points that all align, and let's call them the truth, and I have one person like Norm Eisen, you know, leveraging the hierarchical way that the internet, you know, currently exists, one person can have a huge influence and weaponize and lie and, you know, create self-fulfilling prophecies and so forth. Well, one of the things AI is going to help as we call it democratize information and go peer-to-peer, where people are going to start exchanging information peer-to-peer. And AI, these massively parallel systems, can process what they call huge context windows. They can store terabytes of information and look at that terabyte of information all at once. I can look at the entire Encyclopedia Britannica all at once. Well, that's going to change the answer. And if I have a bad chapter in that Encyclopedia Britannica that Norm Eisen inserted, it's going to say, this is an outlier. This isn't coherent. And that's why I go back to coherence and AI is the boundary that evil propaganda and lies cannot pass. Because if it's properly, you can use AI as a weapon, garbage in, garbage out. I'm going to generate propaganda. But if there's competing AIs that are out there, sovereign AIs, I'll call them, And let's say the government, you know, gets involved in this capacity where they say we're going to repeal the repeal of the Mundt Act and we're not going to put out propaganda to the United States or any other country from now on. And we're going to pass it through these Jiminy Cricket modules and we're going to look at this data as coherent. Well, a lie will stick out like a sore thumb. The other thing, and what's really encouraging here, is lies are expensive. Propaganda is expensive. In order to generate a lie, I need people. I need computers. I need acres of computers. I need to use Amazon Web Services to propagate all this information. So bad information or propaganda is very expensive. I got to support 70,000 people. I got to support acres of data centers. So if I want to put out a bot with bad information in it, that costs money. The truth is low cost. Doesn't cost anything. The truth is easy, especially when it's democratized across hundreds of millions of or even billions of users with contradictory data. So now when the AI goes processing all this corpuses of data and all this information, and it looks at 100 million people's information, and it looks at scientific data, it looks at different substacks, it looks at all this information, and it integrates, well, now that power that Noam Eisen had and the propagandist had is gone. It's diminished. It's just going to be, this is a fart in the wind. This is something that somebody made up that's not supported by all the other data. So this is one of the positive things that's going to come out of AI. So it really looks at the way people look at AI. Do they look at AI as a weapon? Do they look at it as a tool? Do they look at it as an oracle? Do they look at it, you know, the corpuses of data? It depends on your perspective and how it works. So I'm going to wrap up there, and hopefully that, again, another long-winded answer to a short question. But I know we have limited time left, and if you had any other questions, I'd be happy to answer them.
0: Well, I have far more questions than answers, I'll tell you that. I was going to ask you about exhaustion. I'm beginning to pick up a little catchphrase called AI exhaustion, cognitive exhaustion, trust exhaustion, you know, because everything starts to look alike. And even creative exhaustion. But, you know, why don't we, I'm sure you're going to do some programs between now and the next time you come on, but Commander, I'd be really happy if you come back on again, because this is probably, I forget about the Iran conflict right now. Everybody knows there's stuff going on behind the scenes. None of us know. They'll figure it out. Nobody's going to launch a nuke on anybody. That I put my money on that. However, as AI gets more and more prevalent in people's lives, I think maybe another conversation would help people understand it a little better and how to live with it, not be worried about it, you know, and just alter their discernment measuring instruments just a little bit and pick up what's really there instead of what's being presented to us. So thank you very much for coming on tonight. God bless you and yours. And we'll talk again soon, all right?
2: God bless. Thank you for having me on. Thanks.
0: Anytime. The signal continues. God bless you, everyone, and good night.

0: It's true. If you want something to go away, quit buying it, quit feeding it. The flip side to that coin is if you want something to grow, nourish it. People are getting tired of feeding the big tech monster because what they get in return is shadow banning, overt banning, or suspension on social media. Big tech and its derivatives also try to financially soft kill. This is when someone wants to buy something, but they're prevented from doing it because their payment repeatedly fails. And of course, when the gateways do work, we pay for this convenience with fees. So, don't feed the monster. If you want or have ever wanted to join Caravan to Midnight by card or any other payment service and found you could not process your membership, just send a check or money order to CTM, P.O. 141288, Dallas, Texas 75214. Include a legibly written email, a phone number in case we need to reach you, and as soon as we see that info, your membership is activated.
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5: News this hour from Town Hall. I'm Ron Taylor. A mistrial was declared Friday in the Lindsay Clancy child killings case after the jury deadlocked.
6: Neither Clancy nor her family showed emotion as the judge announced the trial was ending without a resolution because jurors, after 7 days of deliberations, remained deadlocked. Her lawyer, Kevin Reddington, said he believes she would have been acquitted if not for a juror who was the subject of a dispute over whether the judge's instructions were being followed. Plymouth County DA Timothy Cruz said there would not be an immediate decision about a second trial and public opinion would not be a factor. Clancy remains charged with murder and is expected to stay at a psychiatric hospital until her case is resolved. I'm Julie Walker.
5: The legal jostling continues ahead of the November midterm elections.
7: Missouri officials are urging the Supreme Court to allow new congressional boundaries designed to give Republicans a potential additional House seat. The state's top court says the existing districts must be used in November and has ordered a statewide vote on the replacement map. The dispute is part of a broader redistricting campaign. Missouri law sets Tuesday as the deadline for changes in the November ballot. Richard Boyd reporting.
5: The U.S. military says it has struck three Iranian oil tankers after Navy warships were targeted with ballistic missiles. The military statement Saturday said an aircraft carrier and destroyer evaded multiple unprovoked Iranian attacks. A spokesman for the Kennedy Center is blaming decades of neglect for causing part of the ceiling to collapse at the performing arts venue Grand Foyer. Spokesperson Roma Davari says no one was injured when a chunk of the ceiling fell Friday evening. She said the damage underscores the urgent need to close for renovation and revitalization called for by President Trump, members of the Kennedy Center's Trump-aligned board are fighting in court over its plans to add the building. News at townhall.com.
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5: There are more legal developments related to November's midterm elections.
10: The Trump administration's asked the Supreme Court to reject an order by a federal judge in Boston that blocks it from implementing its new rule regulating mail ballots. The appeal came hours after the administration was unable to tell that judge whether the computer system that would govern the entire project was operational yet. The justices previously

0: Rescuers in Nepal have pulled out a Chinese man and woman in separate operations 10 days after devastating floods hit that country. The man was rescued from a hydropower tunnel, bringing the total of 3 workers pulled from that tunnel, nearly 740-foot tunnel, in fact. At least 1,300 people were killed in the August 26 floods, and more than 5,000 people remain missing. You'll find more on these stories at townhall.com. I'm Ron Taylor.
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4: 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In 1967, he warned Americans, freedom is a fragile thing, and it's never more than one generation away from extinction. President Reagan knew the freedoms secured by one generation were not guaranteed to survive to the next. 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Freedom is more than inheritance. It's a responsibility, one we all share. 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Freedom only survives when each generation chooses to defend it. So, do we have the courage to defend and protect what is being challenged, the very principles that made America the greatest experiment in history?
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9: Good morning. This is O'Connor and Company, but this is not Larry O'Connor. My name is Bethany Mandel, and I'm co-hosting, I guess just hosting this morning. We have a lot coming up this morning. We're going local with some pretty unbelievable stories out of Northern Virginia, from the latest controversies surrounding Fairfax County prosecutor Steve Descano and illegal immigrants to a Virginia mom who was actually sentenced after letting her 5-year-old walk to the pond in her own gated community by herself. We'll also talk about what's going on inside Montgomery County schools, from sweltering classrooms and broken air conditioning to the bigger question of whether curriculum itself needs an overhaul. Later, we're digging into the Lindsey Clancy trial from the perspectives that we haven't heard nearly enough from a father's perspective. But first, let's start right here in Northern Virginia. Fairfax County Commonwealth's attorney, Steve Descano, is back in the headlines. It's never a good thing. And there are some serious questions about how his office is handling violent offenders in cases involving illegal immigrants. Joining me now to break it all down is Sean Kennedy with Virginians for Safe Communities. Sean, good morning. I want to start out with sort of the latest from Steve Descano. Can you give our listeners a rundown of what his latest antics are?
10: Well, the most pressing thing, obviously, there's two cases going on that have sort of come to a head in the last few weeks. One is the individual who groped high school girls as young as 14 in Fairfax City High. And that adult man, he was 18 years old at the time, but was a sophomore somehow. Wow. At Fairfax High, groped 13 girls. He was convicted of groping 9 of them. And Steve Descano charged him with assault instead of sexual battery, and I've actually heard from local prosecutors that it consti-

0: instituted aggravated sexual battery, which is a 20-year sentence. Instead, he got convicted of just simple assault, which is a misdemeanor, and he was given 180 days, served 130 days, and then ICE picked him up in a shocking reversal. The Fairfax County Sheriff, which imposes a sanctuary city policy because the county makes them, basically, turned him over to ICE, and he is now going to return and have his graduation party in El Salvador. So that's good news. The other thing that's really, I think, striking people, and I just yesterday an individual walked out of the courthouse when I was doing a TV interview about this. A number of killers, they killed people, they effectively admitted to it, were given not guilty by reason of insanity pleas in the last few years. My current count is 14 since Steve Descano took office. Across the state of Virginia and the rest of the state, it's been 50 in that period. So Virginia, Fairfax has 3% of the murders, but almost 30% of the total number of insanity deals. And of those, they're getting released in two different ways, just straight up released. Somebody was released in mid-July, and a week before that, somebody was given a community visit, and he jumped on a plane to Tajikistan and disappeared because Steve Descano agreed to let him go get a passport. So now he's free and loose. And there's a number of others that we know have also been given these community visits. So they're just walking around, unescorted, doing their thing, being crazy killers. And this is ongoing. And then, of course, there's the two pending investigations, one by the House Judiciary Committee into Steve Descano's discriminatory treatment and preferential treatment for illegal aliens, and a similar one by the Department of Justice about his preferential treatment and violation of civil rights by discriminating against citizens in preference to illegal aliens. So he's got a lot on his plate right now. But luckily, I don't want to really encourage people to give him more views, but if you look up Steve Descano on TikTok or Instagram, he's making very cringe videos, so you can go watch those because he's getting no positive press here in Virginia. So, of course, he's out there making TikToks.
1: So how much of this is his decision-making versus that of judges? Because I've spoken to experts in other states, and they basically told me, I don't know how much of this is Steve Descano versus that of, like, the decision-making of individual judges. Does he have a unique power that other prosecutors in other parts of the country don't have?
0: To some extent, one of the things that you could start with is sort of think of it as a funnel. The first decision he made in the case of the illegal alien groper was the charging decision. He chose to charge him with the least applicable crime, in this case, assault. And then he agreed to a plea deal where he would serve this 180 days. So the judge had to rubber stamp that, but in effect, the judge's hands were tied. The plea agreements in these cases are effectively binding, where if they weren't satisfied by the judge, in many cases, the defendant could just back out and say, okay, I don't accept it. If you're going to do that, I'm going to withdraw my plea. So in many of these cases, they're pre-agreed sentencing recommendations and they're locked in. The judges, of course, have the right in Virginia to reject plea agreements and just say, no, I'm not accepting that. But in most cases, these judges just go along and rubber stamp it. They're not the ones actually issuing the sentencing unless it's an open sentencing recommendation, which in most cases it's not, because Steve Descano has gotten them to plead guilty only on the supposition that they will serve a limited sentence. And that's usually what is occurring here, and that's what happened in the case of the groper. And in the insanity pleas, the only recourse the judge has is to outright reject it. Now, we have seen a number of instances here in Fairfax County where they were so egregious and the judge was courageous, they did reject plea agreements, and that ended tragically. I mean, honestly, tragically. There was a pedophile who attacked and tried to kidnap a 4-year-old girl in Annandale, Virginia, Hiram Bacadeno Rodriguez, also an illegal alien, who had repeatedly been charged with indecent liberties with a child and all these things. And after he did this, they brought a plea agreement up for him to serve 2 years in jail, which he probably served much less than that due to sentencing credits and things like that. And the first judge said, hell no. And Steve Descano then said, okay, I'll go back to the drawing board. And he did what they call it, Fairfax County, effectively judge shopping, and tried to wait till he could get on someone else's docket. He got on another judge's docket, and that judge said, hell no times two. So what did Steve Descano do? He dropped the charges. And I will tell you, very good people on the inside made sure that didn't end that way. And the mother of the victim, the 4-year-old, called ICE, and ICE came and got him.
1: Wow.
0: So he is now also in Central America living his best life because there was no justice. There was no justice for that 4-year-old girl. And the mother actually said, ICE was my last means to get justice because Steve Descano failed her. And that seems to be the problem here, is that no one gets justice. And I don't want to see people like Abdul Jalla, who killed the single mother, Stephanie Minter, at the bus stop. I don't want to see him go back to Sierra Leone. I know that sounds radical, you know, whatever. I want to see him spend the rest of his life in a box in a Virginia State Correctional Institution or on a gurney. I don't want to see him in any way sent back to Sierra Leone. He deserves to die in the Commonwealth. But unfortunately, I don't trust that he will. I think he'll get an insanity plea or something, and once again, he will escape true justice. And that's what happens every day here in Fairfax County, is people don't get justice, and there have to be other means. And in the instance of illegal aliens, ICE is that last line of defense.
1: So I want to get a little philosophical at 6 o'clock in the morning, because why not?
0: Yeah.
1: Why is he doing this? Why does he think that his job as a prosecutor is to protect the perpetrators instead of the victims?
0: Somebody just yesterday, actually, I was asked a different question, and their response was, you have to remember it is philosophical. He says base principles. Steve Descano was a prison abolitionist, was their exact quote, and his entire frame is to eliminate and decarcerate and eliminate the criminal legal system, as these people sometimes call it. So he believes wholeheartedly in his agenda, and he's executing it. Now, the problem for Steve Descano is he's actually an incompetent. And there are other Soros DAs around the country who are very competent. And I'll give you a very clear example. And that is Parissa Dagani Tafti in Arlington. She's smart as a whip. I would, and not one day in the world, tell you that Parissa is not very smart. Is she evil? Absolutely. But she's good at what she does, and she doesn't get headlines. She executes cases well, and when it's something politically toxic, she actually prosecutes it because she knows that it's going to come at the expense of other cases. Steve Descano hires morons. I'll just be honest. He is a moron, and he bungles so much that it basically, the line between incompetence and ideology is being blurred here in Fairfax County. You can't always tell if he did it on purpose or he just doesn't know what he's doing.
1: So I think we found finally someone who Virginia will prosecute, and it's a mom of five who, and we'll be talking about this later in the show, a mom of five who let her son walk to the pond in their gated community to pick up some feathers and then walk back. She could see him the whole time. She had the book thrown at her. Was this also a Descano decision?
0: No, this isn't in Fairfax County,
1: okay.
0: But this is an example of the petty nature of bureaucrats, and I'll include the police in that. And
1: yeah.
0: You know, I work for a pro-police group, and my organization, my nonprofit, is very pro-law enforcement. But if you read what actually happened in that, she got testy with the cops on scene, and they decided to throw the book at her. They brought in Child Protective Services, who are, you know, little petty tyrants, and they came in. And then the prosecutor, she probably was, you know, giving lip to, even to the prosecutor, because she was very upset about this, legitimately so.
1: Yes.
0: And they basically said, okay, we'll show you. And, you know, that's not how justice should be done. Oh, we're going to retaliate and give you, every piece of punishment we can.
1: Yeah.
0: Just because you're basically being disrespectful to us. That's not what happened. So in this case, honestly,
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7: 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The Answer. 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
1: For waking up early and coming on to talk to us this morning, I want to dig a little bit deeper into the story that we talked about in the last segment about this groping victim deciding to come forward and praise ICE. I'm going to read from that statement that her lawyer released and said, this matter should not be reduced to partisan politics or the broader national debate over immigration, went on to praise ICE. How much sort of recourse do citizens in Northern Virginia have when it comes to crimes that Steve Toscano is not choosing to prosecute? If they're committed by illegal immigrants, presumably they have, you know, this ICE remedy. Are there other remedies that victims' families can turn to instead of the local prosecutor who refuses to do his job?
0: Unfortunately, the only remedy we actually saw that was positive that came out of this was piss Steve Toscano off enough and you can get it moved. And I'll tell you that example was there was a mother with her three children in a car on the Beltway, which is the freeway system that runs through D.C. I think it was the 495. And she's driving along and somebody totally insane, they're going 60 miles an hour. He T-bones her, which if you've ever driven on a major interstate highway, it's very difficult to do.
1: Yeah.
0: He didn't sideswipe her. He T-boned her coming from the side. She flips over fortunately, this is on Mother's Day. No one's hurt in the car, but his car flips over. He jumps out, and while his car's flipped over, hundreds of beer cans and bottles fly all over the 495. He runs across the freeway into the neighborhood. They catch him. He's clearly intoxicated, but by the time they catch him, he has no alcohol in his system because it's like 18 hours later or whatever. Anyway, so this goes to trial. They are basically going to drop the charges. The delays. It's during COVID. And the wife is a former prosecutor herself. So I helped them a little bit, but basically they went public and said, this guy's going to drop the charges against the guy who almost killed my entire family. Like he's a menace and all this other stuff. And this kind of media backlash where they got so pissed off Descano so much, they attacked the victim by name in a court filing. So the victim then got the opportunity to say that there's bias in the prosecutor's office, and a judge reassigned it to a different prosecutor in a different jurisdiction, in this case, Prince William County. They prosecuted the guy, and he went to jail. Descano was going to drop the charges, but she went to the media and pissed off Descano enough to get a venue change, and the guy went to prison. So, I would say irregular routes to do it. If there's a federal component, you could go to the feds in the Eastern District of Virginia. But in most cases, there is no venue. It's ICE is last resort with illegal aliens. But in so many cases, we just had one right now in February, which breaks my heart. I tried to help the family as best we could, where this man premeditated a murder and he broke into someone's house in the middle of the night and shot him 10 times with a gun. We wore all black, whatever. They said he was insane. He had a written plan, like it was premeditated in every which way. They gave him a not guilty by reason of insanity verdict. And now, just like these other insane people, he's going to eventually get this community visits and conditional release for premeditated first degree murder every which way. And the family fought it and tried to get the judge to throw it out. But the judge went along with Descano, and Descano made this bad deal, and they have no recourse. There's nothing they can do after the fact. And so it's really tragic. I mean, the prosecutorial power across this country, it's not just Descano, is absolute discretion. And then there's something worse, that police have something called qualified immunity. Prosecutors and a lot of state actors have something called state immunity or prosecutorial immunity that gives prosecutors. It is nearly absolute. There's already been a case here in Fairfax County where somebody sued Descano for bungling their son's sexual predator case and letting the guy out, who then went on to kidnap someone, by the way, a year later. And that suit got thrown out by the Fourth Circuit because of prosecutorial immunity. And there's no recourse. And it's really sad because prosecutorial immunity is very dangerous. When people mess up or are malicious, they should face consequences, even if that's civilly, and they don't.
1: So, Sean, real quick, you talked a bit about, you know, the bad press that Steve Descano is getting. Is there anyone defending him out there?
0: Honestly, I've been talking to people, even liberal Democrats, and everybody either keeps their mouth shut or at least quietly is outraged.
1: Yeah.
0: I mean, just yesterday,
1: thank you,
0: Abigail Spanberger was at two events, and she said, there's something going on, but it seems to be.
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11: With SRN News, I'm Ron Taylor. Iran says it struck an unmanned U.S. vessel trying to enter the Strait of Hormuz, the latest salvo in a new flare-up of fighting between the two countries. The U.S. did not immediately confirm the purported attack Sunday, which came a day after the U.S. military said forces struck three Iranian oil tankers in response to a massive attack on Navy warships. Since a ceasefire agreement was announced in June, on-and-off fighting has been persistent, with both sides trying to inflict military and economic pain as negotiations have collapsed. At least five people were killed last week during a U.S. bombardment of southern Iran. A spokesperson for the Kennedy Center is blaming decades of neglect for causing part of the ceiling to collapse in the performing arts venue's grand foyer. Spokesperson Roman Durari says that no one was injured when a chunk of the ceiling fell Friday evening. She said the damage underscores the urgent need to close for renovations. This is SRN News.
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1: But first, we're talking education right here in Montgomery County, Maryland. That's where I'm from. And I ran for school board in Montgomery County, and I am joined by Brenda Diaz, who's still running for school board here. She's a 25-year veteran teacher and an at-large candidate for the Montgomery County Board of Education. There's a lot going on here. Teachers are sounding the alarm during the first week of school about students trying to learn in classrooms that are reaching 85 degrees, while Montgomery County Public Schools is facing a $3 billion and growing maintenance backlog. The problems facing the school system go well beyond broken air conditioning. Brenda Diaz, thank you so much for coming on the show. And I'm going to start by asking you, why are you doing this crazy, awful thing? Why are you running for school board? It was the worst decision I ever made.
10: It is a very intense decision. I'm running because I strongly believe in the promise of public education. I'm the product of a gifted and talent program in the Bronx. You know, because of that program, I was able to attend Georgetown University, get my master's in education from George Washington. I became a James Madison Fellow, a prestigious award given to social studies teachers. So this is something that I'm highly dedicated to, the promise of public education. And I see MCPS is failing our students.
1: Am I allowed to disclose on the air that you have taught several of my children and I can attest to your teaching ability? I'm going to do it. I'm going to disclose. You have, when you ran for school board, I enrolled my kids in a classroom of sorts that you were running, and they still ask me, when are we going back with Miss Brenda? So obviously you're doing something right. What are Montgomery County schools doing wrong, and what are you planning on doing about it?
10: So one of the major things that MCPS is doing wrong is they're not focusing on academic excellence. So what we see happening in our public schools is that our children are not reading whole books. The MCC PTA pointed that out, that, you know, they're getting snippets of these books. They're getting, you know, modern lit, which focuses on, you know, modern problems. They're not focusing on the content that, you know, enriches the heart, for example. Our children are on screens most of the time, on their Chromebooks. They're just not engaged in the school day as they were when we were growing up. You know, pencils and papers and actual whole textbooks are not in the classroom anymore. You know, children are getting lost in folders full of handouts, and they're just not getting those whole books that are needed. And so we need to reintroduce that to our children.
1: So who do you place the blame on this? Because you're absolutely right that so much of this sapping of the joy of education is happening in our public schools. Who is responsible for this, and how, as a member of the Board of Education, can you sort of right the ship?
10: I would definitely say this is something that has to do with leadership within MCPS, prioritizing scores on tests. And so this is something that's happened over time, where the focus on tests, critical thinking, like breaking down content for tests, looking, practicing for tests, spending. And of course, we need to be able to set the baseline and see where our students are at. But when teachers are focused just on taking that test, then the content shifts from enjoying reading, enjoying learning, being able to read critical content, you know, from the beginning to the end, engaging in discussion, to just preparing for these multiple choice tests that are also on screens.
1: Yeah.
10: Right. So they're not getting kind of exposure that they need.
1: Yeah, but I have some bad news on this teaching to the test perspective. The tests are not reflecting great scores. So it'd be one thing if they're teaching to the test and kids are, you know, scoring super high, but one of the reasons I homeschool in Montgomery County is our locally zoned school, I think it's 10%, and I think I'm being generous when I give two digits here. I think it's only one digit. 10% of children my kids' age are reading and writing on grade level, and math, I think it might be 12 or 13%. So they're not even doing that well.
10: The achievement gap in Montgomery County Public Schools is stark. It is shocking. We have less than 50% of our African American students are able to read at a third grade proficient level. You know, less than 35% of our Hispanic students are able to do so. So it is quite shocking what's happening in our public schools. And it's even worse when it comes to math scores. Yeah. So we seriously need to concentrate, and CPS seriously needs to concentrate on closing that achievement gap. And even though, as you said, they're supposed to be teaching to the test, they're not able to produce those scores. A lot of it has to do with behavior management, student code of conduct, those kind of issues. Now, 52% of our teachers nationally leave because of behavior management issues. And yes. So I'm very sure that that's something that's also affecting MCPS.
1: If I'm listing the reasons why, it's funny, one of my kids, my older kids, he's in middle school now, says, you know, I maybe I would go to school. And I said, well, I don't feel that you would be physically safe in Montgomery County Public Schools. And I talk to teachers in the school districts, and they say there are some assignments that they won't take because they fear for their physical safety, from middle school students. What does the safety situation look like in Montgomery County's public schools? And can you speak a little bit to the SRO decision, security resource officer decision, and what you would do differently if you were elected to the school board?
10: Right. So the county council decided a few years back, led by the culture and education committee chair, who's now running for county executive, Will Jawando, decided that it would be a good move to remove our school resource officers from our high schools. And what we've seen since then is school shootings, increased violence, rampant drug abuse in our schools, and so I don't blame you for homeschooling your children because of safety reasons. Many parents wish they could, or they remove their children from MCPS altogether and put them in private schools. We've seen enrollment decline, not just because of immigration issues, but because of safety issues, because of academic reasons. So people are definitely showing with their two feet, removing their children from their schools, that they are not happy with MCPS. So as a school board member, of course, I'm going to support the return of our school resource officers. Right now, we do have a new code of conduct in MCPS. But we do have the lowest suspension rate in the state.
1: So,
10: okay, it's pretty low. So the application is not quite there.
1: So is the data reflecting, from what I've seen, the data does reflect what you just said, that people are voting with their feet, either homeschooling or private schooling. Did I see correctly that the enrollment numbers have gone down in Montgomery County?
10: Yeah, so right now, I think this year, it's like a little bit more, almost 3,000, 2,700 are no longer attending our schools. They're projecting something like a total of 7,000 less students within the next 5 years, I think.
1: Wow.
10: So we're seeing a dramatic increase. And even though that's the case, they're asking for more and more money every year, which is just, you would think less enrollment, less money, but quite the opposite is happening.
1: Well, now we're also seeing all these maintenance issues. Granted, it's been a hot week, but it should not be 85 degrees in the classrooms. Are you hearing from parents about what's going on in their kids' schools when it comes to just basic maintenance?
10: I mean, everyone is talking about how, the children are struggling, trying to stay awake, teachers are also complaining. We have teachers in old AC. Remember when we used to have like pull in the video rooms or the computer rooms? Yeah. We have teachers in those old rooms without any windows with an HVAC that's not functioning. Can you imagine? So it is, and it's not just teachers, obviously, it's also students. So this is a board that has been endorsed by MCEA entirely, yet we hear silence from them. The money that was supposed to be dedicated towards HVAC and other deferred maintenance, Will Jawando led the charge to actually take that money and put it towards our, operating budget instead, and towards the operating budget. So they are borrowing from the future in order to pay for now. And they are borrowing from the maintenance, from our CIP, in order to pay for the operating budget. I mean, this is a budget that is just non-functional to begin with.
1: Yeah. I mean, it feels like so many people in Montgomery County who are in positions of power have only run for office so that they're setting their sights higher. They want to be, county executive. They want to move from county executive to governor. And I think Will Jawando is thinking about becoming president. He wants to be the next Barack Obama. Do you think that, what do you think?
10: There's a lot of, I mean, he won't even answer questions about, won't even debate the Republican candidate for,
1: Esther Wells.
10: Won't answer questions. That's right. He hasn't issued any statements about the HVAC situation, which he definitely has his hand in, right?
1: Yeah.
10: And so, you know, we have to, we need a board that is willing to be independent, first of all, from the union, from the establishment status quo, that is going to challenge the way decisions are being made. Right now, we have a budget that is, you know, just rubber stamped by the Board of Education. We might have one voice every once in a while that decides to vote no, but there really isn't anyone there, you know, or there isn't really a movement on the board to have critical thinking, to critically question Taylor and his crew on their budget decision-making. We need the parents at every single level to move forward and to demand the kind of things that our children need, especially HVAC, quality education. And that starts at the voting booth by voting for people who are independent-minded and are okay, you know, taking those arrows, you know, from the establishment in order to get what our children need.
1: Yeah, you've gotten a lot of those arrows. I did as well. But I think you have to be a unique person to run for Board of Education here in Montgomery County and not be an Apple endorsed candidate. Is there anyone else that's running with you that you would say, like, I stand shoulder to shoulder with this person, or are you the lone wolf here?
10: Currently, I'd say I'm the lone wolf in terms of, well, I'm the only non-MCEA candidate who made it past the primary again, for Board of Education. So I'm happy about that. But now we need to get me back on, on the board itself.
1: Thank you so much for joining us this morning. You're a candidate for Montgomery County Board of Education and a 25-year veteran teacher. Coming up next, we're headed to Hollywood and the controversy surrounding Mark Ruffalo. Paramount condemned his comments about the Warner Brothers merger as anti-Semitic, but now George Clooney and more than 170 Jewish members of the entertainment industry are coming to Ruffalo's defense. So what exactly is the line between defending free speech and excusing anti-Semitism? We'll get to that next, and later this morning, Bonnie Glick will join me to break down the Ruffalo controversy and what it says.
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15: 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The Answer. This is the voice of the American patriot. This is the Big 1070, The Answer. 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
1: I'm Bethany Mandel, sitting in for vacationing Larry O'Connor on O'Connor and Company this morning. We need to talk about Mark Ruffalo, the guy from 13 going on 30. He's not nearly as charming as he used to be. He is also the star of The Avengers, and he decided to weigh in on the Paramount-Warner Brothers merger. And Paramount is responding by accusing him of invoking anti-Semitic tropes. But instead of backing away, this has become a full-blown Hollywood cause. An open letter signed by more than 1,000 entertainment industry professionals warned that the transaction, the merger, would further consolidate an already concentrated media landscape. And then they went on. The signatory said that they were fighting to preserve competition, protect jobs, and ensure a vibrant future for our industry and for American culture. They went on to claim they were defending democracy against billionaires and authoritarians. That billionaire and authoritarian should tell you exactly where they're going. More than 170 Jewish entertainment figures have signed an open letter defending Ruffalo, and actor George Clooney says that the backlash against him is ridiculous, and this is a matter of free speech. One note I will make on the George Clooney thing. So he said that at a film festival yesterday. His wife has worked for the Muslim Brotherhood. I think that that's an important piece of this puzzle that not a lot of people are talking about, and more people should. And let's look at those 170 Jewish entertainment figures. I'm Jewish. I would like to do a quiz for those 170 Jewish entertainment figures and ask them really basic questions about Judaism. When you fly to Israel as part of the sort of the security process, they ask you basic questions about the Jewish faith to see, you know, if you're claiming to be Jewish, if you actually are. And if you're not actually Jewish, you're claiming to be Jewish, that is a security red flag. So I'd like to ask them really basic questions like, what do we eat on Passover? And my guess is their answer is going to be bread. It's going to be the challah bread that is beautiful and puffy and not exactly appropriate for the holiday, where we're eating crackers, flat bread, the bread of affliction. So Mark Ruffalo, he came out against this merger, you know, talking about the billionaires and authoritarians. He's a big social justice warrior in Hollywood. But then he let the mask slip. And I wrote this for the Washington Examiner yesterday. He boosted a post from the anti-Israel boycott, divestment, and sanctions movement, the BDS movement. And he slammed an Oracle executive vice chairwoman, Safra Katz, who I actually rode an elevator once with in Tel Aviv. And she spoke openly about the company's assistance to Israel following the October 7th terrorist attacks perpetrated by Hamas. So BDS took that clip and they captioned it, and they accused Oracle of being complicit in war crimes and crimes against humanity, including apartheid and genocide against Palestinians. So Ruffalo took to his Instagram, and he shared the post on his Instagram story, and he took aim at Oracle co-founder Larry Ellison, whose son, David Ellison, is working on the acquisition of Paramount through Skydance Media. And Ruffalo argued that Larry Ellison is using Oracle to fund his son David's Warner Brothers acquisition. And he went on, "These really profoundly scary technology will mostly be merged into one of the largest media conglomerates in the world and will one day be used on you." And then he took aim at that Oracle executive again, and he said, "Look how Katz revels in what we have come to see as a genocide, which was built on an apartheid system of oppression powered by Oracle." So I have a good friend, Mark Goldfeder. He is an attorney, and he wrote for the California Post, and he sort of summarized Ruffalo's argument really succinctly. He said, "Jewish money in service of Israel is supposedly buying up the media and will one day turn its tools on you." This was, I think, the perfect summarization of what he's concerned about. And if you dive deep into that 170 Jewish entertainment figures who signed that open letter in defense of Ruffalo, it becomes clear that these are all people who, in the Catholic tradition, you say, like, they go to Mass on Easter and Christmas and no other time. They are the Jews who sit at the Passover table and who are eating bread. And they're talking not about, and I've been to a Passover Seder where this actually happened. They're not talking about our escape from Egypt and escape from the oppression, but they talk about how we're oppressing the Palestinians. And this is something that Ruffalo has been harping on a great deal, the supposed genocide. I have never seen a genocide where the population went up, and that's what happened in Gaza. So they're sort of using a false framing to then frame everything that's going wrong here in the media landscape. And, like, personally, I don't really care what Warner Brothers and Paramount do. I think, you know, the more jobs, the better, and whatever needs to happen on that front to make a media company actually successful in this landscape, I think is wonderful. But what's troubling to me about Ruffalo is that he can't make an argument based on the actual facts at hand. Instead, he is sort of shooting to anti-Semitic tropes. He tried to get the ADL CEO, Jonathan Greenblatt, to defend him. And I'm never one to say good job on the ADL, but the ADL said, "Nah. Now I'm good." But he did get a couple people to defend him, none other than Jane Fonda, nickname Hanoi Jane, and John Cusack, who actually blocked me on Twitter and many other Jews. And he's famous for sharing neo-Nazi memes on social media. So these are the people that are defending Mark Ruffalo. Ruffalo is unable to make an argument based on the actual merits. Instead, he's turning to all of these anti-Semitic tropes. And for one, you know, I'm rooting for Warner Brothers and Paramount to merge just to stick it in the eye of Mark Ruffalo. Thank you so much for joining us this morning. Coming up later this morning, Bonnie Glick is going to dive deeper into Ruffalo's transformation from an Avenger to an anti-Israel activist. I'm Bethany Mandel.
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11: News this hour from Town Hall. I'm Ron Taylor. U.S. negotiators are in Moscow to try to revive a stalled push to end Russia's invasion of Ukraine.
2: U.S. negotiators Steve Witkoff and Jared Kushner arrived in Moscow Saturday in an effort to revive a stalled push to end the war in Ukraine. On Friday, President Donald Trump blamed the stalled talks on a personality problem.
3: Your President Zelensky and President Putin, they truly hate each other.
2: Russia and Ukraine have recently escalated aerial attacks, but both say they are halting airstrikes during the U.S. envoy visit. I'm Donna Water.
11: America's job market showed renewed strength last month as employers added 162,000 jobs, beating the sluggish hiring pace seen in recent months and underscoring the resilience of the economy.
4: The unemployment rate remained at a low 4.1%, a sign that businesses continue to hire and invest despite economic headwinds. The solid jobs report offers further evidence that the economy remains on firm footing and gives the Trump administration and Republicans in Congress a strong economic message heading into the midterm elections. Pickups in manufacturing and construction industries, long championed by President Trump, were key drivers of the job growth. Restaurants, bars, and hotels also posted substantial gains, suggesting continued consumer confidence and business growth. Bernie Bennett, Washington.
11: Iran says it struck an unmanned U.S. vessel trying to enter the Strait of Hormuz, the latest salvo and a new flare-up of fighting between the two countries. The U.S. did not immediately confirm the purported attack on Sunday, which came a day after the U.S. military said forces struck three Iranian oil tankers in response to a missile attack on Navy warships. Since a ceasefire agreement was announced in June, on-and-off fighting has persisted, with both sides trying to inflict military and economic pain. As negotiations have collapsed, at least five people are killed last week during a bombardment of southern Iran. News and analysis at townhall.com.
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11: President Trump is marking National Preparedness Month with a call for Americans to take practical steps and for states and communities to strengthen their ability to respond.
0: President Trump says preparedness is America's first line of defense against natural and man-made threats. In a new National Preparedness Month message, the president urges families to know local risks, make emergency plans, keep essential supplies, follow trusted alerts, and protect their homes and property. Mr. Trump says his administration's America First Resilience Strategy emphasizes stronger infrastructure, secure supply chains, and greater state and local readiness so Washington can focus on the biggest national emergencies. Richard Boyd reporting.
11: Parts of the Midwest and Mid-Atlantic drenched by severe storms through the Labor Day weekend. Intense thunderstorms possible from Michigan to Delaware will largely impact the same area that was soaked on Thursday evening. Breaking news and analysis at townhall.com. A partial ceiling collapse and other safety concerns at the Kennedy Center comes as President Trump pushes to renovate the venue. We get more on the story from correspondent Donna Warder.
2: The Kennedy Center is temporarily closed after a chunk of ceiling in the grand foyer fell Friday evening during a storm. Photos show a large hole in debris littering the red carpet

0: In 1967, he warned Americans, freedom is a fragile thing, and it's never more than one generation away from extinction. President Reagan knew the freedoms secured by one generation were not guaranteed to survive to the next. Today, as socialistic ideas that place greater power in the hands of government gain renewed support, Reagan's warning carries even greater weight. Freedom is more than inheritance. It's a responsibility, one we all share. Every generation must fight for the principles that made self-government possible. Freedom only survives when each generation chooses to defend it. So, do we have the courage to defend and protect what is being challenged, the very principles that made America the greatest experiment in history?
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5: I'm Bethany Mandel, sitting in for a vacation Larry O'Connor this morning on O'Connor and Company. Coming up this hour, a Virginia mom gets a six-month suspended jail sentence for letting her five-year-old walk to the pond inside their gated community. We're going to talk about what happened to free-range parenting and whether we've completely lost our minds when it comes to letting kids be kids. Then at 7:30, Bonnie Glick joins me to talk about Mark Ruffalo and the controversy surrounding the Avengers star accused of invoking anti-Semitic tropes. And the Hollywood celebrities now lining up to defend him. But first, we're going to turn to the Lindsay Clancy trial. It's the story that everyone's talking about. The case has generated an enormous amount of controversy about motherhood, postpartum mental health, and Lindsay Clancy herself. But there's another perspective that deserves a lot more attention, the father. Patrick Clancy lost all three of his children. And what does this case look like when we consider it through the eyes of fathers and men and not just through the lens of motherhood? Joining me now is Terry Schilling, president of the American Principles Project, to talk about exactly that. Terry, welcome back to the show.
6: Thanks for having me, Bethany.
5: Yeah, thank you. So I, at 4:45 this morning, inexplicably got into a fight with one of my best friends on our group chat about this. She accused Patrick Clancy. I think she said he was like a sociopath. And I immediately thought to the 911 call, which we haven't listened to. The court hasn't given us access to, but you can read a transcript of it. And we've heard a lot of reporters talking about their experience listening to it in the courtroom. Just reading it is heart-wrenching. And to be honest, I was really bothered by my friend's accusations and throwing shade at Patrick Clancy, who, to me, is the greatest living victim here. What is your perspective as a father watching this trial and watching these conversations about, you know, postpartum motherhood, but then also the mudslinging that has happened in the direction of Patrick Clancy?
6: Well, yeah, and thanks so much, Bethany. I think this story and this angle needs a lot more attention. As you know, we're both in the big family club. Yeah. My wife and I have eight children. We've been through this stuff, and I'm very aware of the pain and the suffering that goes along with every childbirth and every bit of postpartum depression. But this struck me. I had tuned this out. You know, I chalked this up as one of those, you know, crime series, yeah, that my wife is always getting into. But when I didn't read the 911 transcript until yesterday, and it killed me, to be honest. You hear this father who tends to his wife on the front, on the ground, and he's trying to help her. He's on 911. He realizes, oh, where are the kids? And he when he comes into the house and says, guys, that's what I call my kids when I'm gathering them together, right? And yeah. And then when he finds his son Dawson, you hear him say, or you read that he said, Dawson, my buddy. That's his first son, you know, and I'm a dad, and I had two girls first, and that first boy that you have, it's an inexplainable bond that you have that only really God can describe. And I think in our society, we victimize women so much, and there's a lot of suffering that women have.

0: There's no question. They're going through it rough too, but we forget that men can also be victims. And I don't want to exaggerate that, but this guy is soul crushed. I mean, yeah, he's looking at him in the stand. You see a guy who would gladly be dead in place of those children, right? Yeah. It looks like he's dead inside. And so, I don't know. I just think people need to understand that men are really going through a tough time in America. We don't have real rights, right? A mother can abort our children without us even having any say in it. If your wife transes your kid, she can move to California away from Texas. And then not only, you know, not let you have your way with that and have rights to say over your kid's medical treatment, she can take custody from you and then force you to pay for the transgender treatments.
1: Yeah. And what's frustrating to me, what's frustrating to me as a woman is that, you know, I grew up sort of imbibing all of the feminist mantras that we can do anything. We are strong. We are powerful. We don't need a man. And then I see this Lindsay Clancy trial and I'm hearing women who call themselves feminists say that, you know, the husband didn't do enough. The husband drove her to it. What happened to Lindsay Clancy's agency? And what happened to feminists sort of promoting this mantra that, you know, she needed a man to protect her and defend her and prevent her from killing her own children? Personally, I don't need my husband at home to stop me from strangling my children. I can be a functional woman and a functional mother without my husband. God forbid something happened to him. But this has been a really disturbing twist in sort of the victimhood mantra that we've seen from the left, that now even a stone cold killer, you know, is somehow viewed as a victim.
0: That's exactly right. And it really exposes feminism for the lie that it was.
1: Yeah.
0: You know, they claimed it was about the economy. They claimed about equality. I think it's just so been obsessed about abortion. I'm not talking about the first wave feminists, but the second wave feminists. It was just mostly about abortion. They wanted equality with men, and they thought that meant they needed to be able to, you know, have abortion rights. And I love the angle. I hadn't thought about that, but yeah, it's a real contradiction. But Bethany, I did not time this out, obviously, but we just released this documentary called Fathers Wanted, and it's all about how young men are opting out of fatherhood, like choosing not to get married, choosing not to step into the arena. And I look at cases like this and I think, holy cow, like, we got more problems than we realize on that front. Because if I'm a young man and I'm seeing this and I'm hearing my girlfriend, I'm hearing my fiance, and I'm hearing women I know defend this woman and blame the father, I'm thinking, why the heck would I want to get married in the first place? We really need justice here, Bethany. And I don't understand why this jury's still hung. Yeah. It might be a hung trial, you know,
1: a failed
0: trial here. And that'd be really bad. And I think that this could catch on as a trend. We've seen that women are more prone to social contagions. You know, you saw the rise in transgenderism with young girls. You've seen it with anorexia. And if there are no consequences here, if there's no justice delivered to Lindsay Clancy, I'm just so worried that more men will drop out of wanting to become husbands and fathers. And by the way, if you're married, but if you're engaged and you're dating a girl and she's defending Lindsay Clancy, you should be having a very serious conversation with that woman. You probably should have that before you tie the knot, because this is exposing who you are.
1: Yeah, and I'm seeing a lot of social media posts of men doing just that, of asking their you know, partners or whomever they are, whether they be fiancés, girlfriends, or wives, about their views on the case. And they're making some decisions based on those questions. What do you think is behind all this? Because not to shade Mrs. Schilling, who I like more than you, if we're just being honest, I follow her on the social media.
0: Me too.
1: So not to shade her, but I am really disturbed by the true crime love that a lot of women of my generation have. And I used to be a big SVU fan. I used to sit and watch like 8 hours of Law & Order SVU. And then when I had kids, and I wrote about this at the time, I had to stop. Do you think that is part of sort of what is driving all of this, is the true crime love that a lot of women of my generation have? Do they see this as their own sort of Netflix documentary and happening in progress?
0: I think that's exactly right. And that's exactly why I didn't pay attention to the trials. I thought it was another one of these long-standing trials that, you know, the whole country gets infatuated with. But I think there's something deeper and darker here, Bethany. And I just want to emphasize this. There are people right now, high-level people at bioethics centers in the UK. The UK's bioethics committee actually ruled several, like, oh, I think 2 decades ago, possibly, that it should be legal, that abortions should actually expand up until 3 years old, because 3 years old is when you get consciousness, right? But these bioethicists and these high-minded elitists, academic types, they actually believe that you're not a real person with rights until you're conscious, fully self-conscious, which I don't think I was fully self-conscious until I was at least 25. but the
1: careful.
0: There's a real movement here where if we normalize this stuff and we normalize the killing of eight-month-olds and three-year-olds and five-year-olds, this stuff very well could go the way where the courts are very lenient on moms when they're in these situations, and then they get a misdemeanor. That's what happens in the UK. If you're a mom and you kill your three-year-old, you get a misdemeanor. It's an automatic misdemeanor.
2: Whoa.
0: So they already, it's just so dark, Bethany. So we have to make sure justice is served here, and we can't let these true crime investigators get in the way.
1: Yeah. I mean, my sort of retort to all of these people who say that, you know, I think that there's two sort of tracks here. There's the people who don't trust the sort of story and the narrative. And that to me is sort of creepy and troubling, because we're seeing people in real time rewriting what's happening. That's happening at this very moment. And then I'm perhaps equally disturbing. We're seeing the apologists say that, you know, there's mitigating circumstances. I'm sorry. There's no mitigating circumstances when it comes to the brutal, brutal murder of three children. Terry Schilling, president of the American Principles Project. Terry, thank you so much for bringing this perspective to us on the Lindsey Clancy case. Coming up next, how young is too young to let your child walk around the neighborhood alone? A Virginia mom has received a 6-month suspended jail sentence after letting her 5-year-old walk to the pond inside their gated community. Is it neglect, or is it a case of the government criminalizing the kind of childhood independence that used to be completely normal? As a mom of 6, I have some thoughts on this one. I'm Bethany Mandel, sitting in for Larry O'Connor. The free-range kids debate is next. Stay with us.

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11: Of feminist thought on, you know, how we're framing that case. And here we are with breaking news. Legendary feminist and activist Gloria Steinem is dead at 92 years old. She was the pioneering feminist writer and activist who helped define the modern women's movement, and she's died at 92 years old. She died on Wednesday at her home in New York, surrounded by loved ones, according to a statement posted to her Instagram. The statement reads, "Gloria's near century on earth were years well lived, and she continued working for equality until the very end." The statement didn't say how she died, but she battled breast cancer in the 1980s and was diagnosed with a painful nerve condition in the 90s. She didn't marry until she was 66, when she married businessman and environmentalist David Bale, actor of Christian Bale, the actor, in 2000. So I want to shift gears a little bit and talk about a case that has all of my mom friends talking. A Virginia mom has received a six-month suspended jail sentence for letting her five-year-old walk to the pond in her gated community. This was broken on Reason by one of my favorite writers, Lenore Skenazy, who is the pioneer of the free-range kids movement. I want to get into the case a little bit and then riff a bit on my thoughts as a mom of six. It was June, and she lives in Williamsburg, Virginia. They moved there from Utah so that they could attend their kid could attend William and Mary Law School. Her husband could attend William and Mary. She was 8 months pregnant with her fifth child, and she told her five-year-old son that he could collect goose feathers from the path near their community pond. But then the police showed up at her house. From reports that we're hearing, including from Sean Kennedy during a previous segment, the cops showed up, and then CPS did as well, and she got a little mouthy. I always defend a woman's right to get a little mouthy with authorities when they come in and tell you things that are not within their scope of authority, like that you can't let your own child walk to the pond and collect goose feathers by himself. But this sparked a larger conversation about what motherhood is like in this country in 2026. You know, the conversations that we're having about motherhood seem to be that a mother is able and legally entitled to strangle her three children, but God forbid you let them walk to the pond by themselves. That is when you can be placed on a child abuse registry, which is what she was. She's on the child abuse registry for 7 years. You know, and everyone asks, you know, why are parents so neurotic about everything? What happens if you let your kids go out to play? God forbid you let them go on a screen. Well, this is why. This is why parents are letting their kids go on screens, because if Karen, your next door neighbor, sees your kid sitting on the front lawn, she might call the police. And something is broken in our society where you see a kid outside by themselves. And I've seen kids outside by themselves in situations I'm like, oh, that's not so safe. And what I do as a normal human being is I pull over and I say, hey, buddy, what's going on? Where's mom? And there's been circumstances where the kid left the house and mom wasn't aware, and I got out of my car and I parked and I walked them home. Or if mom knew that they were safe, I trusted that mother knew her child well enough to say, you know what? If mom thinks that this kid is safe doing this, then I trust. If this kid is well-kept and well-groomed, obviously, you know, most of us can see neglect for where it is. And what's frustrating to me as a parent is, you know, I've called CPS one and only one time on a fellow parent, and it was because the child was at a playground at 5 p.m., had no water, had not eaten that day, and was living out of their car. And when I called CPS in Virginia, actually, I was basically told it was not actionable. But here in this circumstance, CPS and the court system decided it was so actionable that they put her on a six-month suspended prison sentence. There's an interesting rub on this that I'm feeling a little conspiratorial, and I want to read more about it. But apparently she worked for a member of the Virginia legislature that passed a free-range kids law in Virginia. So I'm really interested to see sort of where this case ends up. I hope that we continue to talk about it more. where do we draw the line between protecting our kids and actually allowing them to have a childhood, explore and take a few risks? Coming up next, we're going to head back to Hollywood. Mark Ruffalo's comments about the Paramount Warner Brothers merger have been condemned as anti-Semitic. I'm on that train. While Hollywood celebrities are lining up to defend him, Bonnie Glick is coming on to talk about where Mark Ruffalo went wrong from Avengers to anti-Semitism. What happened to the guy that played the Hulk?
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14: With SRN News, I'm Ron Taylor. Iran says it struck an unmanned U.S. vessel trying to enter the Strait of Hormuz, the latest salvo in a new flare-up of fighting between the two countries. The U.S. did not immediately confirm the purported attack Sunday, which came a day after the U.S. military said forces struck three Iranian oil tankers in response to a missile attack on Navy warships. Since a ceasefire agreement was announced in June, on-and-off fighting has persisted, with both sides trying to inflict military and economic pain as negotiations have collapsed. At least five people were killed last week during the U.S. bombardment of southern Iran. A spokesperson for the Kennedy Center is blaming decades of neglect for causing part of the ceiling to collapse in the performing arts venue's grand foyer. Spokesperson Roma Dervare says no one was injured when a chunk of the ceiling fell Friday evening. She said the damage underscores the urgent need to close for renovation and revitalization. This is SRN News.
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10: 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Avoid the confusion.
11: About Mark Ruffalo and the backlash that the Avengers star is getting over his comments over the Paramount Warner Brothers merger. Comments that Paramount condemned as invoking anti-Semitic tropes. Now Hollywood is rallying around Ruffalo with George Clooney and more than 170 Jewish, I'm using quote marks there, entertainment figures coming to his defense. So what happened to Mark Ruffalo, and why does Hollywood seem to have such a difficult time recognizing anti-Semitism when it comes from their own side? Joining me now is Bonnie Glick, a senior fellow at the Foundation for Defense of Democracies and an avid Marvel and DC Comics fan. She wrote recently for the Daily Wire about how Mark Ruffalo swapped the Avengers for anti-Semitism. Bonnie, when I asked you to come on the show, you said that you were not so keen about coming on makeup ready at 7:30 in the morning. And then I forgot my makeup at home. So all of you Salem News Channel viewers who are seeing me, I am barefaced this morning because I forgot my makeup on my front table and my left eye is like half swollen shut. So Bonnie Glick, you're showing up here at 7:30 in the morning, making me look like a hobo. Thank you so much for coming on and talking about my least favorite, but also most favorite subject, which is these sort of like as a Jew, Hollywood Jews who have decided to come forth and defend none other than Mark Ruffalo, who spends all of his time social justice warrior-ing. I don't know how he has time to do anything else. Perhaps he doesn't. What drove you to write about this for the Daily Wire?
21: Bethany, thank you so much. You look beautiful as always. What drove me to write this, Bethany, was here at the end of the day, every single time people are calling out the Jews as being to blame for everything X, Y, or Z that goes wrong, I will say in their lives, I'm not going to say broadly, I'm going to say for someone like Mark Ruffalo, in their lives, they find a scapegoat, and that scapegoat has been the Jewish people. And Mark Ruffalo has a whole lot of hurt going on in his life these days, as in he's not getting hired.
11: Yep.
21: So when you're an unemployed actor, there has to be some reason other than your sheer talent why your agent isn't getting those calls to bring you into the studio for massive roles. His last big role was, of course, playing the Incredible Hulk. There is nothing incredible about Mark Ruffalo other than his willingness to blame other people for his lack of success.
11: Yeah.
21: And the people he's blaming are the Jews.
11: Yeah.
21: But he doesn't do it in a normal way. He doesn't say, I'm not hired because Jewish Hollywood has blacklisted me. No, he takes this very circuitous route to get to that. He says, I don't support the merger between Paramount and Warner Brothers. And I know you guys have been talking about this, but just think about this connection. He says that the Jewish owner of Paramount, David Ellison, whose Jewish father, Larry Ellison, the founder of a technology company, not a media company, not an entertainment company, but a tech giant, the founder of Oracle, that has business operations in Israel, that makes what to a Hollywood actor he calls scary technologies. Ruffalo then says that those technologies could be used on us. I don't really know what that means in the movies, Bethany, how scary technologies could be used on us other than, you know, the smell of popcorn in the lobby.
0: Right.
21: But it's such an outrageous claim that because the merger has some connection to Israel and scary technologies, that it becomes a problem.
0: Yeah.
21: Well, that's insane.
0: Yeah.
21: Like, I don't think anybody listening could see the connection, connecting the dots, except Mark Ruffalo and the people who are running him, because make no mistake, he's not smart enough to come up with this on his own. But the people who are running him and the other, as a Jew, Jews in Hollywood, are bitter because of success of other people.
11: Yeah, I mean, and that's the classic anti-Semitism. And I, by the way, interesting sort of sidebar, we saw another actor do this, actress, if I'm being so bold. Ellen Page, who now goes by Elliot Page, said on during an interview that she's not getting any roles because she's transgender. Or it's your acting. But for me, with Ruffalo and for Paige, when I see them now as actors, I don't see the character they're playing anymore. I think back to all of the horrible posts that they make and all of the hateful comment that they throw about people like me. And this is something that I don't understand why actors do it. They are so sort of divisive against half the people in America who would be their customers. And it's no surprise that no one wants to watch someone or give them their money, someone who hates me. I have not a lot of money and limited bandwidth. And I, for one, I am not interested in watching anything with Mark Ruffalo going forward. And I think I speak for a lot of Americans who are not interested in giving money to people who hate me.
21: I'm going to contrast Mark Ruffalo, who's a fool, with Dolly Parton.
11: Oh,
21: and we lost
11: blessed memory.
21: Parton of very blessed memory. Dolly Parton passed away last Tuesday, and she was a national treasure. You know why? Not just because of her talent, but one of her standard lines when people tried to get her to endorse this political candidate or that political candidate, her standard line was, I'm not in politics.
11: Yep.
21: I'm an entertainer. She understood that by taking a political or any kind of stand, she stood to alienate half of her fans. Why would one do that? It's self-destructive. The other person who did something very similar was Michael Jordan.
11: Yeah.
21: And when Michael Jordan asked to endorse someone running for Senate against a Republican, Jesse Helms, in North Carolina, he said, Republicans buy sneakers too.
11: Yep.
21: Right? These are smart people who said, it is not in my own interest, nor is it in the interest of my art, to take a political or a personal stand that will alienate people. Those in Hollywood who are taking these stands against Jews think that Jews are somehow less important than other members of their audience or other members of what is frankly their business community. So, Bethany, you said this very clearly. Money talks. And why would any right-thinking person say, I'm going to spend $20 to go to the movies to see somebody who hates me.
11: Yeah.
21: Right?
11: Yeah, no, absolutely. And my, I think the greatest villain here is those 170 as a Jews who stepped forward and said, you know, I'm going to defend Ruffalo. And the other people defending him are like Jane Fonda and John Cusack, who are famously anti-Semitic themselves. But I'm also frustrated at like the Colorado AG, who is Jewish. And I wrote about this for the Washington Examiner, the attorney general there, Phil Weiser, who's Jewish, whose mother survived Auschwitz. And now he's standing behind this whole, like, at some point you have to just say, you know what? I'm going to tap out. This is not my side. These are not my people. And this is something that we're seeing from Jewish Democrats across the spectrum. I don't know if you saw this crazy statement from the Michigan Attorney General, not about this case, but she basically, yeah, you know where I'm going with this. She said, I think that we as Jews need to make a decision if we're going to be interested in our own self-protection, or if we're going to protect America, if we're going to defend democracy. What is wrong with Jews these days? Has it always been like this?
21: It certainly hasn't always been like this, but it is, as they say, history doesn't repeat itself, but it rhymes.
11: Nice. Yeah.
21: And we are at the rhyming portion of Berlin in the 1930s. And but we're smart, and we saw history, and we know what it holds, and we know that now the Jewish people have the power to stand up and say, no, this is unacceptable.
11: Yeah.
21: So here you have Mark Ruffalo raising his fist in revolution. The only response to that and to every single anti-Semitic trope that is uttered by, quote, famous people, the only response for us as Americans, not as Jews, as Americans, is to say free speech is protected, hate speech is not.
11: Yeah.
21: And what they are uttering is hate speech.
11: Yep.
21: If they were saying the same things about African Americans or Hispanics or gays, they would be drawn and quartered in the public square.
11: Yeah, as absolutely they should have. I want to quote Deborah Messing, someone who I've come to love, weirdly enough. She posted on Instagram on behalf of 1,000 other members, Jewish members of the entertainment industry, and she said, there's no excuse or defense for this kind of rhetoric, including the I have Jewish friends rationale. And there are many questions that demand an answer, including, is there someone behind the funding of this campaign that is continuously perpetrated by the same individuals? We will keep standing up against hatred, because when we say never again, we mean it. Bonnie Glick, Senior Fellow at the Foundation for Defense of Democracy, thank you so much for joining us this morning. Coming up next, Tucker Carlson is weighing in on the Michigan Senate race, and you may be surprised which candidate he seems to like. Maybe you won't be surprised if you've been watching him recently. We've got the clip, and we want you to hear this one. I'm Bethany Mandel, sitting in for Larry O'Connor. Stay with us.

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0: I'm Bethany Mandel, sitting in for a vacation Larry O'Connor this morning. I'm the company part of O'Connor and Company. Okay, so what happened to Tucker Carlson? Yesterday, Tucker released yet another clip where we're all asking ourselves that question, because he was talking to Sajar Njeti, a podcast host, about the Michigan Senate race, and he was talking about the candidates who are running, Mike Rogers and Abdul El-Sayed, and he had some really interesting things to say that might give you a little bit of whiplash if you listen to him on Fox. Let's listen to this, the beginning part of the clip, where he talks about his discomfort with Mike Rogers, the Republican running for Senate there.
1: Yes or not, but they are learning, and I do, at the very least, have to admire their ability to shapeshift from where they were not that long ago. Abdul El-Sayed, who's running in Michigan against Mike Rogers, who, as you and I know, probably the most pro-Intel neocon. They couldn't find anybody else to run in Michigan for the United States, who, by the way, lost already. Why are they running him again? Anybody want to tell me that?
2: Mike Rogers is really... I wouldn't vote for Mike Rogers at gunpoint.
1: Right. And so that's the candidate.
0: What are we doing here exactly? This is a guy who used to be a Fox News host who, you know, truth be told, my book became a bestseller, Stolen Youth, available on Amazon. It became a bestseller because my co-author, Carol Markowitz, who's coming up later in the show, went on Tucker's show and talked about the problems of wokeness, the problems of the infiltration of this radical ideology in our country. And he was awake to that. He was awake to the problem of wokeness. But now listen to what he says about this DSA candidate running in Michigan. It gets more disturbing if you used to be a fan of Tucker Carlson's.
1: When Donald Trump won the state, just to show you how much of a headwind he had at his back,
2: it was basically
1: in Michigan,
2: a tool of Israel and the intel agencies.
1: Right.
2: How would you run someone like that?
1: Exactly.
2: It doesn't even make
1: and
2: sense.
1: Twice. So that makes no sense. Well, El-Sayed, El-Sayed is a full-blown DSA. I mean, he doesn't call himself DSA. He's a full-blown leftist. I've known him for quite a long time. This is somebody...
2: You know him personally?
1: Not well. I've interviewed him many times over the years because of my co-host, Crystal. And so I've watched his ideological evolution, who you could easily call, as AOC said, was, quote, woke one, right? Woke one, where he said defund the police on a podcast. He said all classic stuff.
2: Right.
1: I watch his campaign now. It's America first. The amount of times he says, he doesn't even, when he talks about Israel, he says Israel is committing a genocide, but ultimately I want to make sure that you don't pay more for health care. I don't want your tax dollars going abroad to fund this barbaric military. He stands in front of a giant American flag. It's almost Trumpian in terms of a lot of those
2: promises. Well, it's literally Trumpian.
1: Exactly. And so you see candidates like that, especially him. He will be the most interesting test case come November.
2: Is he going to win?
1: So if I had to bet.
0: This is Tucker Carlson talking about how great it is that this DSA candidate, well, you know, he might be, you know, all of these bad things, but you know, free health care. This is the Overton window. When you see the world through black and white, and you have what I call Israel derangement syndrome, where everything is black and white. You either are for Israel or against Israel. And El-Sayed is decidedly anti-Israel. And so Tucker Carlson has decided, that's my man. I'm going to hitch my wagon to that horse and I'm going to ride it all the way to town. And to heck with everything that I used to believe. But what's really disturbing about this rhetoric of, you know, it's all about Israel. It's all about Israel. Everything is Israel. In Michigan, there was an attempted attack on a Jewish preschool of American children. They're not Israeli children. They're Jewish children. And El-Sayed could not waste a breath decreeing what had happened. And he tried to what about it. He was like, well, you know, it was a Hezbollah. Feelings were high. Tensions were high. This is exactly the kind of rhetoric that Tucker Carlson has decided to invest himself in. And, you know, I don't have a horse yet in the 2028 nomination process, but J.D. Vance, our vice president, went to the Republican Jewish Coalition in Las Vegas this weekend, and he was asked point blank, and I will say that a lot of people in the room liked a lot of things he said. So I'm not throwing stones at everything that J.D. Vance said at the RJC event in Los Angeles, but a lot of people were really uncomfortable with his continued refusal to distance himself from this guy, because this is not a tent that I want to be in or that I want my vice president to be in. There's a lot to unpack here. We have a big final hour still ahead. My co-author Carol Markowitz joins us next. We're going to get her take on the Lindsey Clancy trial and the larger debate about motherhood and feminism. And then later on, Josh Weiner of the North American Values Institute joins us as the nation's largest teachers union is coming under fire for its political agenda. I'm Bethany Mandel, sitting in for a vacationing Larry O'Connor. Hour 3 is coming up next. It's going to be a big one. Stay with us.

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4: News this hour from Town Hall. I'm Ron Taylor. President Trump will appear at both nights of the Republicans' midterm convention in Dallas coming up September 9th and 10th. The President and Vice President, J.D. Vance, will headline the two nights, with Vance speaking Wednesday night and President Trump on Thursday. The event is aimed at promoting the party's candidates and the Trump administration's agenda. Mr. Trump is set to appear both nights in what the RNC billed as a primetime showcase for President Trump's success, candidates, and causes that have propelled the 2026 midterms to unprecedented focus. Zach Kraft, spokesman for the RNC Dallas GOP 2026 midterm convention, tells the Salem Radio Network this historic convention will showcase the president's accomplishments.
5: This midterm convention is a reminder to the American people of what is at stake on the ballot in November. You know, this is 2 years ago, the American people voted overwhelmingly for President Trump to secure the border, to tackle Biden inflation, and he has done that. He has secured the border. There's no longer millions of illegal immigrants pouring in here from countries all over the world. You know, he delivered the largest tax cut in history.
4: The event is held September 9th and 10th at the American Airlines Center in Dallas. Republicans say a recent House vote on Israel and college funding highlights Democratic divisions ahead of the midterms. More from correspondent Richard Boyd.
6: The House passed a bill barring federal funding for colleges that join certain commercial boycotts of Israel. Republicans say it protects Jewish students and preserves study opportunities in Israel. Most Democrats opposed the measure, citing First Amendment concerns. GOP leaders say the vote draws a clear contrast with President Trump's support for Israel and efforts to confront campus anti-Semitism. Richard Boyd reporting.
4: Iran says it struck an unmanned U.S. vessel trying to enter the Strait of Hormuz, the latest in the new flare-up of fighting. More news at townhall.com.
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8: Some students appear to be embracing a ban on cell phone use in Virginia schools.
9: 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This spring, the General Assembly tightened the restrictions. 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Some students say they like it as it forces them to interact and speak to each other, and it makes it harder for some students to cheat. Students are allowed to keep their phones in their backpacks in case of an emergency.
8: Correspondent Laura Winters. Civil rights groups in South Africa are calling for a pause on building more data centers until their use of water, land, and electricity is investigated. The country is positioning itself as Africa's main data hub, attracting global tech companies like Amazon and Microsoft. More news at townhall.com. The stock market dipped a bit as strong job report that was released raised interest rate hike worries and concern. We have more on Friday's market activities from our financial correspondent Seth Sutel, reporting from New York City.
10: Stocks fell on Wall Street and Treasury yields rose after a surprisingly strong job market report appeared to increase the chances that the Federal Reserve could raise interest rates. The S&P 500 lost 0.4% Friday. The Dow gave back 271 points, that's about 0.5%. The Nasdaq Composite fell 0.3%. The government reported that employers added 162,000 jobs last month. That was far more than expected. Resilience in the job market could give the Fed leeway to raise its benchmark short-term interest rate to fight inflation. The Fed holds its next policy meeting later this month. Seth Sutel, New York.
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1: Socialists and communists. 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
4: I'm Bethany Mandel, sitting in for a vacation Larry O'Connor this morning. There's a few stories this morning where I really needed another mom to help me unpack exactly what's going on here. And unfortunately, my good friend and co-author, Carol Markowitz, is here. We wrote an actual book. I love that I can say that. I wrote the book on this. I did write a literal book on what was wrong with kids these days. Well, now, my question is, what's wrong with moms these days? I've been following this Lindsay Clancy trial, and I wanted to talk to Carol about the case and also the bigger questions that they raise about motherhood and feminism, especially with Gloria Steinem's death, that news breaking this morning, accountability, and the way that our culture talks about women. Joining me now is Carol Markowitz, New York Post columnist and host of The Carol Markowitz Show and the Normally podcast with one of our other dear friends, Mary Catherine Hamm. Carol, good morning.
5: Hi, Bethany. How are you?
4: Well, what's going on? What's wrong with women these days?
5: Do we need another book? No, no.
4: No. You were always a no on that.
5: No, but we'll see. We'll see. It's the social media, right?
4: Yep.
5: They all feed off of each other. They've discovered a crazy land where they can do no wrong, and they're living in that land. And so I think maybe men were more online earlier and they got into their own problems with being on the internet, and women sort of took their time with it. And now that they're on it, they've discovered each other, and it's lending them their worst impulses. They are just together becoming a much worse force for bad in the world than they would have been alone.
4: It's interesting because I see sort of like two lanes that women are falling in with the Lindsay Clancy stuff. There's like the feminist women who, you know, they stand behind any baby killer, if we're just being like really mm-hmm. honest. But then I'm seeing like a lot of like MAHA moms doing this as well. There's like this weird vein, and they're equally large groups. So like, are they feeding off of the same information valve, or are they drinking out of different faucets?
5: Well, it's hard to say, right? But I think the impulse is the same, that you're being to by everybody, and that you have to believe kind of fringy things in order to be smart and really get it. And I think the MAHA moms, it's that same Candace Owens audience believes things like, you know, and I've seen them argue on places like Instagram, people that I thought were normal arguing things like, you know, Charlie Kirk didn't actually get shot. I bullets don't do that. And I know you've never shot a gun in your life. How do you know what bullets do when they hit a neck? The worst, and you could trace this all back to COVID, where we were actively lied to, where the government literally told us untruths in order to get us to do what they wanted us to do. And now these people are like, I'm never believing anything ever again. And the problem with that is, believe are actually true despite the fact that they were once lied to.
4: Yeah. Carol, I think that we're going to hang up on you and call you back because our connection seems a little spotty. But I think that you landed on something that's really important here, because that Candace Owens thread is super important. And I think it speaks to this MAHA movement of moms who have decided to become investigators and TikTok investigators. And the frustrating part about watching this case along

0: with the case against Charlie Kirk's killer, Tyler Robinson, is that they have turned themselves into detectives. And if I'm just being honest and maybe kind of mean, this is women who have too much time on their hands. I don't know what they're doing, that they've decided that this is a good use of their time, but women in my day used to watch like soap operas, for God's sake. Like, watch some Days of Our Lives. You don't have to put on your detective hat here.
1: Right. But that's the difference, right? Days of Our Lives, you watched it, you saw the crazy storylines, like Kayla and Steve and the Jack and Jennifer, and you didn't participate in it. You didn't call Jennifer up and say, yeah, it's a good thing that you're dating your rapist, because that's what was going on in the show at the time. And now we have these women participating in the soap opera that they see on TV, and they think that they're doing good, but they're doing very bad.
0: Yeah, and then along those lines, we had Terry Schilling on during a previous segment, and to me, I think the most disturbing part of this, because these are real people, these are real lives that have been destroyed. Patrick Clancy is like a modern-day Job, mm-hmm, along with Erica Kirk. These are people who have experienced the absolute worst imaginable, and then they're getting put through a second round of torture by the general public, who have decided that their thoughts and their feelings don't matter because they have a conspiracy to unravel.
1: Right. And it's so horrible. I read Patrick Clancy's 911 call yesterday where he discovers the kids, and it's just heart-wrenching. He's saying, you know, my buddy, my boy, and just, it's so tough to read that and know that he's going through this again. And he's been warm and defensive of her, of his ex-wife, and saying, you know, she had a real bad mental break, and he is sort of sticking up for her, and yet, like, he's being accused of horrible crimes that he couldn't possibly have anything to do with, and that her defense has admitted to. There's no question here that she killed her children. And the fact that so many people outside the courtroom are saying, no, she didn't, when she, her own defense, says that she did, I mean, that's another problem. They can't believe reality as it hits. And that's the same thing with Tyler Robinson. His defense is getting close to arguing that he did it also. They're saying, like, if he did it, you know, he only meant to kill Charlie Kirk, therefore he shouldn't get the death penalty for endangering other people. And it's like, well, all the people in Candace's mentions who think that he didn't do it need to wake up.
0: Yeah, and what's funny about Tyler Robbins' lawyers is that they have more or less asked the Candace Owens of the world to stand back. They're like, guys, stop helping us. We don't desire your help. But that to me, when I was arguing at 4:45 this morning with one of my friends on text message, I said, like, I look forward to the Netflix documentary where they sit down Lindsey Clancy's defense attorney and ask him, well, okay, if this was a big conspiracy and actually he killed the children, first of all, he deserves an Oscar, because everyone in the courtroom who listened to his 911 tape said it was the most gut-wrenching thing they've ever heard in their lives. So if he was acting, he deserves an Oscar. But outside of that, you know, sit down that defense attorney on Netflix, put that mic on him and ask him, why didn't you call in the facts of the case? Why didn't you? But instead, you're exactly right. He is pleading this through the lane of, she was too crazy to be held responsible for the thing that she did.
1: Yeah. And look, the defense is allowed to pursue any defense they want. But for the rest of us to believe that defense is a different story. And look, the fact that the jury can't come up with a verdict is also a bad sign of our times. Mm-hmm. Yep. It means that the people who we're talking about are on that jury.
0: And what's disturbing to me, I don't know if you saw this headline, someone was saying that Lindsey Clancy can't emotionally handle a retrial.
1: Yeah, another trial, right.
0: I'm so sorry for you, Lindsey Clancy. Has this been hard for you? Everyone talking about. And it's funny because in the very beginning, the very first murmurings that I heard of this case were she was weeping during all of the testimony. And I didn't know anything about it. And I was like, oh, that's sad that a mother was weeping and there's a trial. And then when I heard about what she did, I said, oh, let's wait a minute. But the more and more that I've heard about Patrick Clancy, the more red-pilled I am. And now I'm like, if I'm being so cruel, and I think she deserves it, you know, if only she were as half good at killing herself as she was at her children.
1: Right.
0: It was not a very good attempt. Let's just be honest.
1: Exactly.
0: She wasn't trying very hard.
1: Yeah, that's absolutely right. She took her time and murdered her children. She made sure her husband would be out of the house.
0: Yep.
1: I mean, this was premeditated.
0: Yep.
1: And yet, when she tried to kill herself, she failed pretty miserably. So there is something to that, that, you know, I just don't think that she meant to actually kill herself.
0: I mean,
1: where we are.
0: This is a remarkable psychotic break where she is incapable of being held accountable for what she did. But at the same time, she can send him on all these errands and take a call from him in the middle of it and sound so with it that he didn't run home. That is a level of sociopathy that I think that people are uncomfortable unpacking and facing. Carol Marquez is going to stick with me through the break, and we have a lot more to get into. I'm Bethany Mandel, sitting in for Larry O'Connor. More with Carol coming up next. Stay tuned.

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14: I wanted to jump into your most recent New York Post column, defending Sean and Rachel Duffy, who I will stand for any day. But especially on this, the headline is, "My kids can go to any college they want, but I won't pay for Harvard and Columbia." Or you don't want to spend $250,000 and pay people who hate you? What is that about?
15: Yeah. And, you know, a lot of people wrote to me like, "That's it? Only Harvard and Columbia?" I'm like, no. There's a long list of schools I won't pay for. It's just the conversation was around Harvard because the Duffys told their daughter that she can't go to Harvard. And that's been a conversation in our home a lot. Mm-hmm. So we have a 16-year-old daughter, and she's very bright, straight A student, etc. So she's looking at these schools, and for my husband and me, Columbia has been off the table for decades. I mean, before we had kids, before we ever got married, before they were a twinkle in our eye, no child of ours was going to Columbia. They've just been kind of the breeding ground of leftism and anti-Jewish hatred for so long that it was off the table. Harvard was a tougher call, especially for me, because look, I'm from the Soviet Union. I was born in the Soviet Union. Jews couldn't go to certain colleges. And now we're here in America, and we're taking schools off the table. But I have to say that my husband convinced me to the Harvard one because they, too, have become that kind of breeding ground, and they have no will to stop it. And that's really the thing. I think a lot of schools went down a bad path in the early 2020s, but some of them picked themselves up, dusted themselves off, found a new mission for themselves, understood what they did badly, and are trying to improve on it. And I named some of the schools in the piece. I mean, I don't even say it, but University of Florida is one such school where they have just become a stellar institution focused on, of all things, education and future achievement for these kids. Other schools that I rate highly on this kind of thing is University of Chicago, Dartmouth. I mean, these schools have a mission in mind that is no longer just to be mired in woke nonsense. Yeah. And what I say in the piece is they still might be leftist. You still might hear, a land acknowledgement or pronouns or whatever. And I don't like any of that. But what you won't see there is encouragement for shouting down a speaker. You won't see violence over a speaker who comes to campus. You won't see anti-Semitism simply dismissed as if that's a normal thing that they should be dealing with. So, when I talk about schools, a lot of them still need a lot of work, but the ones that are absolutely out of the running for us, no, we're not paying for those. And if the kids desperately need to go there, they're going to have to take out loans and do it themselves.
14: So I thought that she pushed back very smartly, the Duffy's daughter, and she said, don't you have confidence in the way that you raised me to think that I can withstand this? And I thought that that was a really good argument, and it speaks well to how well she was raised by Sean and Rachel Duffy. But I want to devil's advocate for a moment, because when I went to Rutgers University, I became a conservative because I saw leftism in action. And and I became a much better arguer and debater because I was surrounded by it. And it felt like I always had to have my guard up. And so what would you say to a kid who might throw that back at you?
15: So I've had this conversation, and the thing is that I'm not worried about my kids coming out of college woke, and kind of lost, which is a big concern for a lot of parents. And the reason I'm not so worried about that is because we have laid the foundation at home to such an extent that I think that it'll be hard to shake. But having said that, do I want them mired in 4 years of, what I call just woke nonsense? Do I want them to have to worry about being openly Jewish? Do I want them to have to hide that they think America is the greatest country that's ever been? I mean, things like that, I just feel like it's more like I don't want them to have the experience of 4 years of hiding who they are or having to conform or any of that. It's less that I'm worried about my specific kids. having said that, what I mentioned in the piece is that when you and I were on book tour, we had crying parents coming up to us and saying, I lost my child. And, you know, I would say to them, well, you know, what did you do at home? Like, did you lay down that foundation? And they frequently said stuff like, and this really stuck out to me. They said, no, we live in a red town in a red state. We thought it would be fine.
14: Yeah, they thought they could possibly get it.
15: The most susceptible, the ones who feel really secure in their community. I guess we pushed as hard as we pushed because we were raising our kids in Brooklyn up until a few years ago. We knew what was out there. We knew what they would contend with. And so I think the thing the parents need to do is you have to do the work at home, no matter where you live.
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18: With SRN News, I'm Ron Taylor. Iran says it struck an unmanned U.S. vessel trying to enter the Strait of Hormuz, the latest salvo in a new flare-up of fighting between the two countries. The U.S. did not immediately confirm the purported attack Sunday, which came a day after the U.S. military said forces struck three Iranian oil tankers in response to a missile attack on Navy warships. Since a ceasefire agreement was announced in June, on-and-off fighting has persisted, with both sides trying to inflict military and economic pain as negotiations have collapsed. At least five people were killed last week during the U.S. bombardment of southern Iran. A spokesperson for the Kennedy Center is blaming decades of neglect for causing part of the ceiling to collapse in the performing arts venue's grand foyer. Spokesperson Roma Dervare says no one was injured when a chunk of the ceiling fell Friday evening. She said the damage underscores the urgent need to close for renovation and revitalization. This is SRN.
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14: I wondered, what is that giant blue thing? Well, I've got great news about that. But first, I am joined by my friend, Josh Weiner from North American Values Institute, and we're going to be talking about America's classrooms. The National Education Association, the largest teachers union in the country, is facing growing scrutiny over its political agenda, with critics arguing that Congress should reconsider the special federal charter that the union has held for more than a century. So how did a teachers union created to represent a group of educators become such a major force in some of our politics and culture battles happening in our schools? Joined again by my friend Josh Weiner. He's the chief advocacy officer at the North American Values Institute, an organization that I love that's working to combat anti-Semitism, anti-American activism, and radical ideology in K through 12 education. Josh, thank you so much for coming on the show.
24: Thanks for having me, Bethany.
14: I think it's for all of the Salem News Channel watchers. You have a little bit of fake news going on in the background because you have a cactus there, but you're actually Chicago-based. You're making it appear like you're somewhere warm, but you are in the almost tundra of Chicago. And you have witnessed some of the craziness in Chicago with the teachers' union there, but Fox News just broke this story yesterday of the fact that Congress is now looking at the NEA, this national organization, the biggest teachers union in the country. Can you tell our listeners and viewers a little bit about what Congress found and how North American Values Institute plays into their findings?
24: Yeah, maybe not so much fake news. It's been like 95, almost 100 degrees here in Chicago for the last 3 days. So a little unusual for us. So the cactus feels at home. But this is actually not only about the National Education Association, but also the American Federation of Teachers. Both of which together are the largest teachers unions, the NEA actually the largest public sector union in the United States. So what this report found and what we were able to contribute a large part to was that political spending and activism is going far beyond what, you know, representing teachers is, also even far beyond the schoolhouse to really social and cultural issues that you could argue teachers unions have no business spending the amounts of money that they're spending on. Things like LGBTQIA issues, corporate activism, boycotting Target, No Kings, Mideast policy, so on and so forth. Also, they have embedded and supported some extremist groups around curriculum in the classroom. And the report also covers a ton of anti-Semitism and hostility toward their Jewish members, both at the national and local and regional levels.
14: So parents are, you know, it's the first week of January. Parents are sending their kids back to school. What should parents be on the lookout for their kids when it comes to this extremism in their kids' classrooms?
24: Yeah, I think in particular, what we've seen that's embedded into the report is some of the partnerships with some problematic organizations that do curriculum and publish it. And a lot of the time this stuff gets trained to teachers and then we end up seeing it in the classroom. So for example, one of the partnerships that's covered in the report is Rethinking Schools, which is both funded and embedded into AFT and NEA curriculum recommendations. Just to give you a flavor, we're talking U.S. history and the founding of the United States. It calls to expose the U.S. Constitution for what it really is, a rule book to protect capitalism for the elites. It talks about that Americans possess a misplaced faith in the Constitution, propelling the American people and the rest of the world toward destruction. And it recommends reading materials condemning the 4th of July. So, you know, I think most parents, you know, they want a nuanced conversation about the founding of this country and the setup and structure of this country, but not a single lens view that really, I'd say demonstrably, is a negative view of America like this.
14: Yeah, and I want to quote Senator Cassidy, who told Fox News Digital, children are struggling to read and do basic math. Instead of helping students succeed, teachers unions are injecting a dangerous anti-American agenda into our classrooms. How much of this, do you think that there's sort of a cause and effect, or are these two separate issues, that kids can't read and write and also this extremism, or is one feeding into the other?
24: I think the reason that proficiency scores are so low is a confluence of factors, of which activism is one. For example, if we're trying to teach kids mathematics and using science-backed pedagogy to do that, it is unhelpful to use proportions, fractions, numbers from gender identity, from immigration politics, from frankly Middle East wars in order to have kids, you know, work through math problems. You're completely distracting from actually solving the problem, and you're focusing them on social issues that really this is part of the reason that they're not learning, you know, 1 + 1 = 2.
14: Yeah.
24: So this is one of the hallmarks of Rethinking Schools. They actually have something called Rethinking Mathematics. So look, like, you're talking about sexual abuse of women while you're trying to add, subtract, and multiply, you're not going to remember the latter. You're going to remember the former.
14: Yeah. I want to quote a little bit more from this Fox report. The Zinn Education Project and Rethinking Schools, for instance, have published curricular materials that justify the actions of the Black Panther Party, a left-wing militant Black nationalist organization that operated during the Cold War, and praised its members, including those who were involved in acts of political violence, according to the report. The report also says the Marxist and communist ideologies espoused by the Black Panther Party are inconsistent and incompatible with the foundation of the United States Constitution. How much of this ideology is individual teachers versus like it's just these radicals and teachers unions?
24: I think it's a mix. We have a lot of radical teachers that end up in schools. And I think, like, you have to think about the power dynamics of a school. If you have an administrator, a superintendent, or even a department head that believes these things and is pushing these things on the other teachers within the school, they're largely going to fall in line because they have to make sure that they're looking out for their career. So it's very difficult in these circumstances to push back. So, you know, I think there's a lot of well-meaning people also that just feel like they're left of center or far left from a political perspective. And they think there's a lot of virtue to what they're teaching here. And they think that they're giving sort of a critical view, and that's right. So that comes actually from the way that we're teaching teachers. A lot of these teachers are being framed that education is activism through Pedagogy of the Oppressed, a book by Paulo Freire that we've seen in their schools and their training a lot. And it really focuses them on power dynamics between identity groups rather than science-backed pedagogy.
14: Yeah, yeah. You interrupted my next question, because that was it. Was in Philadelphia, you guys at North American Values Institute have exposed the curriculum educator for the social studies department, and he is a super radical. But I hear from a lot of parents, well, it's fine because I live in a red state. I live in Florida. I live in Texas. I live in Oklahoma. I'm safe. But what you just said, the fact that these teachers are being trained in this pedagogy, is there anywhere that's safe? Like, should people sort of rest if they live in places like Texas or Oklahoma or Florida, or has this ideology infiltrated nationwide?
24: It's peppered nationwide. Look, like, these teachers, they all go to an academic institution that leans liberal to varying degrees. And I'd also say that we see this in red states, in blue cities, Austin, Texas, Dallas, Texas, Atlanta, Georgia. which is a purple state fairly, but definitely more red than some of these blue states that we really see it. So, you know, if I were a parent in really anywhere, especially if I'm in, you know, the metropolitan area of a large city, I would be looking out for this.
14: Yeah. So that sort of leads me to my next question of, you know, if this is everywhere and it feels like an eventuality, what should parents do at the end of the day? Should they pull their kids out of public school or should they stay in and sort of fight from within?
24: I think that it's hard to make a choice for parents. They have to make that choice for themselves. It has a lot to do with what they're willing to deal with and also what they think their children are equipped to deal with. We have a lot of parents that feel that it's important that they keep their kids in school and they fight this battle with the school board, the superintendents, escalating issues to the teachers and department heads. And they know their kids are equipped to do it and they know their kids know better. But look, the hard part about this is you're robbing your kids to a certain extent of a fair education because kids are kids and they need to learn and they need open discourse in classrooms in order to do that. And so, you know, the answer is it's complicated. I think everybody needs to make that decision on their own.
14: Yeah.
24: I think I've come around to school choice more than ever since I've seen what's going on in classrooms, though.
14: Yeah, and that's what frustrates me about this entire conversation because, I remember when liberals used to say, check your privilege. And it is such a sign of privilege to say, I'm going to take my ball and go home, whether it be I'm going to take my kids out in private school or I'm going to take them out in homeschool. I homeschool my 6 children in part because of all the problems in my local public school district. And we frankly can't afford to send them to private school. We have 6 of them. 6 times $30,000 is a lot of money that I don't have. And so what I'm frustrated by is the silence from liberals when it comes to these issues. The fact that, like, kids are not being well served. This ideology has replaced the education that they should be getting. And the liberals are silent on the check your privilege front.
24: Yeah. Well, one thing I'll say is that your kids aren't even necessarily safe in private schools. So there's an organization called the National Association of Independent Schools that is associated with most private schools throughout the country. So a lot of this stuff, you see them through that partnership actually bringing this into the private schools. And I think, look, part of what is being pushed in this report is resistance to so-called fascism of the administration, which thereby gives them the sort of the free for all to say we do anything and we let anything happen because it's all in resistance to this. This is far worse. It's unfortunately a sickness that's in our country and it's definitely infected the K-12 education system, public and private.
14: Yeah. Yeah. No, it's really disturbing. And some of the most disturbing stuff that we saw from this report that, again, it's reported on Fox News. I'll tweet it at Bethany Schoenberg, my Twitter. Again, I'll give my plug me. Josh, where can folks find you on Twitter?
24: Yeah, our Twitter handle is @NaviValues, NaviValues. And then I also have a personal X handle and Instagram handle. Why not Josh? WeinotJosh.
14: So I want to sort of finish our conversation quoting a little bit more from this committee because it's really disturbing. It alleges that that money from all of these organizations is pouring into radical left-wing groups, and that's something that I think hasn't gotten enough attention. They're taking this money that they've taken from teachers and they're putting it towards radical causes. I encourage everyone to go to Fox and check out this report. Josh Weiner, Chief Advocacy Officer of the North American Values Institute, NAVI, thank you so much for joining us this morning and breaking down all of that news. Coming up, we have some wins for the Trump administration to go. The Dell contributions to Trump accounts are starting to land in accounts, my children included. Plus, Trump was asked a question about Harry and Meghan, and his answer is one you're going to want to hear. And finally, there's a big change happening outside the Kennedy Center involving one of its most recognizable sculptures. We'll show you what's happening next. I'm Bethany Mandel, sitting in for a vacation Larry O'Connor. Stay with us.
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14: I'm Bethany Mandel, sitting in for a vacation Larry O'Connor this morning. And before we get into our final stories this morning, I want to make sure that you know that you can follow me on Instagram and Twitter at Bethany Shondark, S-H-O-N-D-A-R-K, and subscribe to my Mom Wars Substack and podcast. That's where you'll find plenty more from me on motherhood, parenting, politics, culture, and all the insanity in between. And now, for the final part of the show, I want to end with a segment called This Is What I Voted For, because there's a few things that the Trump administration did yesterday that made me think, yes, This is why I crawled across broken glass to vote for Donald J. Trump. Some involve your kids and involve your future, but one of them involves a royal couple that I live to hate these days. So I want to start off with this segment. Trump is speaking in the Oval Office, and he was asked an important question about geopolitics, that about Harry and Meghan picking up their ball and going home back to the UK.
9: What's your reaction to the recent news that Prince Harry and Meghan have left the United States and gone back to Britain?
10: I'm happy about it. No, I was not a fan. I thought, look, I had a very good relationship with the Queen. Really good. I got to know her very well. A really good relationship with King Charles. I knew him as Prince Charles and King Charles. I've known him for a long time. He's great. Great guy. And I thought they treated the royal family with great disrespect. I didn't like it. I didn't like the way she acted. I thought she was terribly disrespectful to the Queen, to King Charles. And I don't know. Maybe I'm different. I wouldn't have taken him back, frankly.
14: This is exactly what I voted for. The only argument that I have is that Trump didn't call ICE on Harry. Little known fact for those of you who live to hate Harry and Meghan as much as I do. He lied on his immigration forms. He talked about in his book Spare that he had done drugs, but he lied on his application for a visa here. And so in my heart of hearts, I'm hoping that there was pending ICE enforcement against Prince Harry and they decided to get ahead of the ball. It's my fantasy world and I live in it. But one thing that is not my fantasy world is that I am $1,000 richer today, thanks to the generosity of Michael and Susan Dell. I went ahead and opened Trump accounts for all six of my children, and my younger four children were eligible for gifts from the Dell Foundation by virtue of the fact that they are young and they live in a zip code where we qualify. Everyone should go to TrumpAccounts.gov and open an account because you're likely qualifying also. The qualifications were like if you live in a zip code where the average income is under $150,000, and you'd be surprised. Most people actually qualify this for this free money. And so go to TrumpAccounts.gov. I'm not being paid. Well, except for Michael Dell. He did pay me. But I'm not being paid. But y'all should go get that free money. The thing I love about this free money is that in every other circumstance, the free money that's thrown our way is because we're reappropriating someone's wealth against their will, and it's socialism. Here, we have a capitalist, Michael Dell, deciding out of the goodness of his heart to give our children money. And I think that this is an important education. I wrote this actually in a piece for the Daily Wire when the Trump accounts first opened. This is an important education for kids in the value of capitalism, in the power of the market. This is something that every parent should be sitting down with and talking to their children about, because as we've seen with the popularity of all of these DSA candidates, fewer and fewer Americans understand the damage that socialism does and the power of capitalism. One of the things that I really love about the Trump Accounts app, which is on your phone, it's super user friendly, is that you can see what these contributions will look like in 18 years or in 60 years. The value of compounding is so incredible. And so I think it's a really valuable education for kids and for parents, honestly, as well, in the power of the market. One thing that I also hope people take from this show is that modern art is trash. And this is, again, something that I voted for. President Trump, in part of his sort of takeover of the Kennedy Center, is that he is taking down this horrible, disgusting bit of modern art. It's a 24-foot-tall, bright blue sculpture, and they call it blue. So creative. Imagine a giant abstract stick figure made out of thick rectangular metal blocks, arms stretched out, one leg kicked up in the air, frozen in the middle of a very awkward dance move. And that's what it looked like when we watched construction crews literally take this thing apart piece by piece. It was so validating, so gratifying to see. Workers were up there in hard hats and safety vests, wrapping up the arms and legs, disconnecting the blue sections, and using a crane to lift them away. If you're watching us on Salem News Channel right right now. You can watch it happening in real time. They are dismantling Blue, and I have to say, watching this come apart was strangely satisfying. I really enjoyed watching that deconstruction. I also really deeply enjoyed being with you here today. Tune in tomorrow. Tudor Dixon is sitting in for Larry O'Connor. She as well has a fabulous podcast that I have been on before, and I recommend folks tune into her show tomorrow. And follow me on X and Instagram at Bethany Shondark, and listen to my podcast, The Mom Wars. It's released weekly. Until tomorrow, everyone, thanks for tuning in.

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4: Breaking news this hour from townhall.com. I'm Michael Herrick. Iran claims it struck an unmanned U.S. vessel trying to enter the Strait of Hormuz today. The latest salvo in a new flare-up of fighting between the two countries. The U.S. has not immediately confirmed the purported attack. President Trump marking National Preparedness Month with a call for Americans to take practical steps now before disaster strikes.
5: President Trump says preparedness is America's first line of defense against natural and man-made threats. In a new National Preparedness Month message, the president urges families to know local risks, make emergency plans, keep essential supplies, follow trusted alerts, and protect their homes and property. Mr. Trump says his administration's America First Resilience Strategy emphasizes stronger infrastructure, secure supply chains, and greater state and local readiness so Washington can focus on the biggest national emergencies. Richard Boyd reporting.
4: Here's a look at the week ahead on Wall Street.
6: Reports on inflation are once again taking center stage for markets this week. The government puts out its latest report on inflation and wholesale prices on Thursday. That's the Producer Price Index, or the PPI. Those are prices that businesses pay for goods they stock their shelves with. On Friday, an even more closely watched report comes out. That's the Consumer Price Index, or CPI, which tracks the prices that households pay. The big question for markets will inflation be hot enough to push the Fed to raise its benchmark interest rate? The Fed winds up its latest policy meeting later this month. Seth Sutel, New York.
4: Rescuers in Nepal have pulled a Chinese man and a woman in separate operations 10 days after devastating floods hit the country. The man was rescued from a hydropower tunnel, bringing the total to 3 workers pulled from the hydropower project. Floods have killed thousands. This is SRN News.
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4: A Greek Air Force jet has crashed at an air show north of Athens, and the plane's two pilots have been killed. The crash of the twin-seat Phantom F4 jet occurred during a low-altitude maneuver. The resulting fire sent large plumes of black smoke into the air in front of several thousand spectators. There were no injuries amongst the attendees. Air Force officials say the bodies of the two pilots were located during a rescue operation about 40 miles north of Athens. Air show organizers canceled all remaining events. President Trump's political group is spending $10 million on ads in the Texas Senate race. This is MAGA Incorporated's first significant spending commitment in the midterm elections. The race has become competitive for Democrats with James Tallarico's candidacy. Texas Attorney General Ken Paxton is the Republican nominee. Mr. Trump's endorsement helped Paxton defeat Senator John Cornyn in a May primary runoff. News and analysis at townhall.com. I'm Michael Harrington. When you thought you've heard everything.
8: When most people see a well-dressed penguin, they say, wow, there goes a well-dressed penguin. Researchers in Chile have designed special vests for penguins to help the critters recover from storm injuries. The snug red vest threaded with copper and zinc help to speed up the healing. Veterinarians are adapting technology for Humboldt penguins, whose population has declined due to threats like fishing nets and plastic pollution. Jason Walker reporting.
4: College football Saturday. Given an unlikely chance at a game-ending Hail Mary, Bryce Underwood connected with J.J. Buchanan for a 47-yard touchdown pass that lifted number 16 Michigan over Western Michigan. Just 13-12. Now the Wolverines were 27.5-point favorites in Coach Kyle Whittingham's debut, but a win is a win.
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11: 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More popular than you would even know.
10: We'd say you're in pretty good company. And

0: They have close to 300% inflation. Their money is valueless. And the Times used to say they're doing quite well. No, they're not doing well at all. And so it's just a question of time.
1: What is the objective of the renewed U.S. military campaign, and what would constitute success? White House reporter Christian Datok joins us with the latest. Also, new findings from the House Judiciary Committee reveal how the FBI targeted members of the Catholic Church and relied on material from outside political advocacy organizations, including the Southern Poverty Law Center. How far did the operation reach, and more importantly, how can it be prevented from happening again? House Judiciary Committee Chairman Jim Jordan joins us.
2: The 14th Amendment was never meant to turn American soil into a factory for manufacturing United States citizenship. But the Supreme Court has effectively done just that. The court has opened the floodgates to the abomination that is birth tourism.
1: That was Texas Congressman Chip Roy earlier this week. Chairman Jordan will also address a congressional investigation into this topic of birth tourism and why lawmakers say it has become a national security concern. Then a Senate investigation finds abortion drug manufacturers failed to meet federal requirements designed to protect women. What did they know? Where did they fail? And will the Justice Department act? Senate Help Committee Chairman Senator Bill Cassidy joins us.
3: House Republicans are in charge here, and we're continuing to do the grown-up thing and make sure we get the job done, and we're happy that we just passed that continued resolution to fund the government through early December. But there will be no government shutdown. You can thank Republicans for our leadership in getting that done.
1: Congress adverts a government shutdown, but in other House action, only 8 Democrats join Republicans in condemning socialism, while House Democrats blocked a constitutional amendment preventing expansion of the U.S. Supreme Court. House Speaker Mike Johnson joins us. And later, my thoughts on why a generation of Americans that never experienced socialism is increasingly willing to embrace it. That and more right now on This Week on Capitol Hill.
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1: Well, the United States and Iran traded intense military strikes this week, including Iranian targets on American military bases throughout the region. With direct military conflict between the United States and Iran once again underway, is there still a diplomatic off-ramp, or are the two countries headed toward a wider and more sustained war? Joining me now to discuss this and more is Christian Datok, White House reporter for the Washington Examiner. Christian, welcome back to This Week on Capitol Hill. Thanks for joining us.
5: Anytime, Tony. It's always a pleasure.
1: So, Christian, let me jump right into this. How does the White House define the objective of this renewed military campaign? In their discussion, in their mindset, what would constitute success?
5: Well, right now, the overriding goal, the strategic goal, is still preventing Iran from obtaining a nuclear weapon. We do know the tactics themselves have changed as the months have progressed. Last week, the president opened up this new economic D-Day, an economic front seeking to further strangle Tehran's ability to prop itself up in the face of not only American control of the Strait of Hormuz, but a quickly shrinking circle of global allies as they are looking, again, to weather the blunt of the military side of this campaign. Now, the strikes that you referenced, both on Larak Island over the weekend, where Iran was trying to re-mine the Strait of Hormuz, and against IRGC targets within Iran itself, I don't think necessarily equate to a widening of the war. This is the president using two sticks at once, both the American military and trying to leverage the full weight of the entire Western economic system to put a stranglehold on Tehran and bring them back to the negotiating table.
1: Now, Christian, something else that President Trump has said this week, he has openly raised the prospect of the Iranian people rising up against the regime. So is regime change now part of the administration's thinking? And has the White House indicated what support it might provide to such a movement?
5: Well, if you ask me, regime change was always part of the administration's thinking here, despite President Trump's comments during the early days of the war back in late February and early March. I mean, it's become obvious, as the president has talked about, the United States

0: taking out not only the first, but the second layer of Iranian leadership, that regime change was going to be necessary in order to get to a place where the president could negotiate Tehran into a stalemate, if not a complete diplomatic surrender. His comments this week, though, on Iranian protesters are relatively new. He, of course, talked in early January about the prospect of the Iranian people rising up and overthrowing the government, but he has sort of abandoned that line once the hot fighting actually broke out in the spring. Now, what will the president be willing to do to ensure a popular uprising in Tehran? He was asked point blank whether or not he would mobilize CIA assets. He didn't answer the question directly, which makes me think this is certainly something he's been discussing with his close advisors. But I will note the president has been incredibly hesitant to put American boots on the ground. He and Secretary Hegseth, Chairman of the Joint Chiefs Dan Kane, they believe that this pressure campaign propped up not only by these economic levers, but of course the full weight of the American Air Force and naval aviators will be sufficient to potentially put Tehran in a place to where the people could retake control of their country.
1: Have we moved past a place of diplomatic resolution? I mean, given the fact that we've been on again, off again, the president said they want a deal. There was no deal. We have a renewed exchange of kinetic activity. Is a diplomatic solution now in the rearview mirror?
0: If you ask national security experts, they would say yes. But I do think that President Trump, more so than any president in modern history, has been able to bring together this deal-making process, pulling rabbits out of the hat the way no other president has in the past, the way they've been able to in the past. So I don't think a diplomatic end to this conflict is totally off the table. But as it stands right now, I do think ultimately, based on what we're seeing coming out of Khamenei and his advisors at the moment, the longer this military campaign drags on, the less likely they'll be able to, or be willing to negotiate a deal that's favorable to the United States. But again, I do think it's important to talk about the economic war front that's been opened. Inflation in Tehran has been absolutely brutal. It's encroaching on 90% at this point in time. And still the big fish that are enabling Tehran to withstand U.S. aggression, specifically banks in China, they have not ended their business relationships. President Xi, we do know, is coming to visit President Trump at the White House in just a few weeks. And Marco Rubio, the Secretary of State, is urging not only U.S. diplomats in China, but in every posting around the world to make sure that their host countries are fully aware of the priority that this administration is placing on the economic front to the war. That alone might be enough to move Tehran off of their current intransigent position. So I'm not going to say that a diplomatic end to the war is totally impossible to reach at this point.
1: Christian, speaking of the economic focus, there is a economic element of this, certainly not to the measure that we see in Iran, but inflation up here at home as oil prices continue to rise. The president, it was very interesting for you, the president, normally guided very heavily by polls, has rejected the polls on this issue, saying, you know, he's not on the ballot. He is going to stay focused. What do you make of that?
0: I think two things stand out really from the president's comments. One, this isn't new. He said it before in a much worse way, I would actually estimate, earlier this summer when he said, I'm not thinking about Americans' economic stations at all as I'm trying to carry out this campaign. His comments this past week were a little bit more tactful because he is correct. Even though, you know, he is the top Republican surrogate, he is not on the ballot. He cannot run for office in 2028. So ultimately, I do believe if he is going to find success, he needs to put domestic pressures aside and dedicate himself fully to this campaign. Now, I will say oil, once the U.S. and Iran resumed those mutually shared airstrikes, it did peak again around $95 per barrel. But I think the more concerning price that Americans need to be paying attention to, or excuse me, the Trump administration, isn't necessarily the price of gas at the pump, but it's the price of diesel gas, which remains more elevated compared to the pre-war levels than just regular unleaded.
1: Because that carries products all across the country. Christian, thanks so much for joining us. Always appreciate your insights from the White House.
0: Anytime, Tony.
1: All right, Christian Daytok with the Washington Examiner. All right, after the break, Chairman of the House Judiciary Committee, Jim Jordan, joins us. So stay tuned. Don't go anywhere. We'll be right back.
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1: Welcome back to This Week on Capitol Hill. I'm your host, Tony Perkins. This week, the House Judiciary Committee released new findings on how the FBI under the Biden administration targeted members of the Catholic Church, including its reliance on biased and unverified materials from outside advocacy groups like the Southern Poverty Law Center. The revelations raise broader questions about the political weaponization of federal law enforcement. Joining us now is Congressman Jim Jordan, chairman of the House Judiciary Committee. He represents Ohio's 4th Congressional District. Chairman Jordan, welcome to This Week on Capitol Hill. Thanks for joining us. Your committee examined how the FBI, under the Biden administration, targeted members of the Catholic Church. May I ask you, what are the most significant findings from the Richmond memo investigation?
15: Well, they were actually trying to get inside the parish, get inside the church itself. They were trying to interfere with the priests, parishioner, confessional. I mean, it was ridiculous. And of course, they did. They didn't just try to do all that. They actually drafted a memorandum, which basically said, if you're a pro-life Catholic, you're an extremist. I mean, it was that crazy. And then what we've now gotten from the Trump Justice Department, the Trump FBI, is the documents that support what they were putting together back in the Biden administration. And they tell us just how extreme, how ridiculous this really was, and the things they were trying to do, and how they just sort of lumped, if you're again, pro-life Christian, pro-life Catholic, they just viewed you as an extremist, which is just frightening, particularly in a country where we have a First Amendment, and the first right in that First Amendment is your ability to practice your faith the way you think the good Lord wants you to.
1: Chairman, initially they said this was isolated, it was a one-off, it came from the Richmond field office. What does the evidence show in terms of involvement or approval elsewhere in the FBI?
15: Yeah, there were other field offices that were involved. They initially, Chris Ray said, oh, we were outraged when we saw this. We nipped it in the bud. It was an isolated thing. Well, that wasn't actually the case. It was happening in other field offices as well. And then we find out what they were trying to do, where they were actually trying to go in and talk to the priest there that ran this Catholic church in the Richmond area. So much more activity than they let on and that they were willing to give us. And that's one of the problems, too. You know, we have a constitutional duty in the legislative branch to do oversight. Well, in order to do oversight, you got to have the federal agencies actually give you the information, the documents that you request. So it's, you know, God bless the American people when they elected President Trump, because then we got an FBI director in Kash Patel who's actually given us the material that Chris Wray should have given us in the last administration.
1: What about the connection to the Southern Poverty Law Center?
15: Well, yeah, that was their source. I mean, remember, and you know this better than anyone, the Southern Poverty Law Center has put themselves out there, and the left has embraced this, that they're the end-all, be-all on evaluating who's a hate group. And, of course, now we found out that they were involved in actually fomenting and promoting the hate that they said they were trying to fight, in fact paying people to create this hate out there and then going to tell their donors, oh, send us money so we can fight the very hate that we're creating. But the worst was they became the standard. And in the Garland Justice Department, in the Biden administration, they actually brought the Southern Poverty Law Center in to do seminars and meet with U.S. attorneys, meet with people in their Justice Department and talk to them about all this issue. And of course, in that Richmond now famous memorandum where they said pro-life Catholics are extremists, who do they cite? Southern Poverty Law Center.
1: Interesting. You mentioned FBI Director Kash Patel. On Wednesday, you sent a letter requesting documents related to another scandal, the Biden-Harris administration's Round River operation, which targeted former Trump officials and conservatives. What do you hope to learn from those documents?
15: Well, first thing I would say is you used the right word, Tony. It wasn't an investigation. It was an operation. An operation they were running on, I think, the American people, and frankly, running on members of Congress. Because remember what they said in there is they had 33 confidential human sources who were giving them information. 14 of those confidential, so almost half of them, said, hey, what the Bidens are engaged in, particularly Hunter Biden, the business dealings with Burisma, this Ukrainian energy company, there's problems there. They ignore all that because we were looking into that. They ignore all that, and they said, no, what's really happening is it's a Russian information operation, And guess what? Members of Congress, they labeled us as conduits of Russian misinformation, that we were committing, when in fact we were getting at the truth, and we all know this now after the fact, frankly, we knew it at the time, that there was problems with the Hunter Biden business relationship. So this is how bad it was. And they went to the extreme of actually bringing in Senator Johnson, Senator Grassley for defensive briefings. They've talked about that. They brought me in for a briefing. They labeled me as a conduit of Russian misinformation, which was just ridiculous. And I think what it really underscores is, remember how this all operated. Every single time President Trump ran for president, there was an effort to help his opponent and undermine his campaign. In 2016, it was the whole Russian collusion and Hillary Clinton leaking or getting hiring the law firm, who then hired Fusion GPS, who then hired the foreigner Christopher Steele, who wrote the bogus document, the dossier, that then Comey took to the secret court, the FISA court, to get a warrant to go spy on President Trump's campaign. That was in 16. In 20, it was this effort. And then, of course, in 2024, it was Jack Smith.
1: Right.
15: Jack Smith was the guy who was going to stop him. So they went after President Trump every time. Thank goodness the American people saw through it.
1: So, Mr. Chairman, the big question is, how do we keep this from happening in the future?
15: Like Republicans. I mean, it's like, well, this is why, God bless the founders, in their wisdom, the three separate and equal branches of government, checks and balances. One of the checks is the legislative branch is to do oversight of the executive branch. And, you know, I've probably been involved in more of these investigations than any member of Congress over the last 10 years. We have to do that vigorously. It's part of our duties as a member of Congress. And we just have to focus in on that. And then the American people. And frankly, I think the other thing is people need to be held accountable. We did a criminal referral for Jack Smith because Jack Smith told us under oath he did not get the contents of members of Congress's communications. That was not true because he went to the National Archives, got all kinds of emails from people in the administration, and guess what? Text messages and email, they were communicating with members of Congress. That happens all the time. So he did have contents of members of Congress, and he told us under oath that he didn't. So we referred him. We referred one of his deputies, Thomas Windham, for obstructing our investigation. We've referred John Brennan because he lied to us under oath about this whole Russia collusion stuff, this baloney that they were going after President Trump on. So that's another way you help hold people accountable.
1: Mr. Chairman, just about a minute left. You're also a member of the Oversight Committee. This week, a task force examined birth tourism schemes in the United States. Give us the top line findings and why this is a national security concern.
15: Well, there was a guy running. It was a business he's running. And the website, he talks about, come to America. We will help facilitate your trip here. Have your child here. They're going to be a citizen. The Supreme Court has said that. 14th Amendment. They've said that that's how that works. Come to America. And when Brandon Gill, God bless the work he's doing, brought him in for a hearing, the guy who ran that business took the fifth. So this is a business operation that's going on. And it just is ridiculous. And we had in the recent court decision on birthright citizenship, you had Alito and Thomas express real reservations. They had written strong dissents to what the majority decided, that the 14th Amendment applies to anyone born here. Right. So there's some common sense things I think we can do in the legislative branch, and we're looking at those potential remedies.
1: Mr. Chairman, thanks for shining a light on it, and thanks for joining us today. Folks, stick with us. We're back with more after this.
16: With SRN News, I'm Michael Harrington in Washington. Iran says it struck an unmanned U.S. vessel trying to enter the Strait of Hormuz this morning, the latest salvo and a new flare-up of fighting between the two nations. The U.S. has not immediately confirmed the purported attack, which came a day after the American military said forces struck three Iranian oil tankers in response to a missile attack on Navy warships. Since the ceasefire agreement was announced in June, on-and-off fighting has persisted. Rescuers in Nepal have pulled out a Chinese man and a woman in separate operations 10 days after devastating floods hit the country. The man was rescued from a hydropower tunnel, bringing the total to three workers pulled alive from that project. Nepal's army said a joint rescue team of Nepalese military personnel and South Korean disaster experts rescued the man from a nearly 740-foot tunnel. This is SRN News.
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1: As chemical abortions killing babies in the United States continue to increase annually, a new report from the Senate Health, Education, Labor, and Pensions, or HELP Committee, highlights disturbing practices by abortion drug companies that put mothers' lives at risk. According to the report, these companies routinely ignore federal regulations designed to protect women from serious complications from these dangerous drugs. Joining us now to discuss this is Senator Bill Cassidy from Louisiana. He's the chairman of the Senate Help Committee. Senator Cassidy, welcome back to This Week on Capitol Hill. Thanks for joining us.
20: Hi, Tony. Thank you for having me. An important topic. Thank you for highlighting.
1: Well, it is. It's one that doesn't go away because the problem continues to grow. Now, this report confirms what many in the pro-life community have warned. Abortion drug manufacturers routinely fail to meet their obligations under FDA regulations. What did the committee find in particular?
20: Let's step back just a second, Tony, and humanize the topic. Because it's easy to say, oh, my gosh, we've got something out there for an abortion pill. Think about a patient, a woman, 16 years old, who's pregnant. Her mother doesn't want her to be. She plans to go to a kind of gender reveal study, a ceremony, but her mother forces her to take a pill to make her have an abortion, and then she takes the pill after 11 weeks, drugs only approved up to 11 weeks. She ends up in an emergency room with retained fetus within her womb. Now, okay, let's unpack that. How did she get the pill? It wasn't that she called up. No, she wanted to have a gender reveal. She loved that baby. It's her mother that got the pill for her through a mail order shop. Her mother ordered it and forced her to take it. Now, okay, let's unpack that. Wait, if you're going to take an abortion pill, doesn't it seem like there should be an in-person visit required where the doctor could confirm that the baby's not too far along for the mother's health? We know the pill is going to kill the child, but we don't want the mom's health affected too. And don't we want to make sure she's not being coerced? Under the way this is currently being monitored, mail order, no doctor's appointment, no ultrasound to confirm the gestational age of the baby, it can be forcibly given to somebody who can then have a complication. And by the way, there's really no obligation that the company is doing to find out that complication from the mother going to the emergency room with the partial abortion.
1: Senator, what you just laid out there, what you laid out there is not theoretical. That's reality. That's actually happening. It's not just mothers. It's boyfriends. It's husbands that have impregnated these women that are forcing these drugs upon them. So this is reality. So how is the manufacturer and the distributor of these drugs getting around this by not asking those questions?
20: They say all their responsibility is to monitor the supply chain and to monitor the doctor. But, you know, there's never been a single physician who has been kicked off their ability to prescribe the drug for example, not confirming that the mother is not beyond 11 weeks pregnant. There's never been a single one. So they are not actually monitoring the complications of the mother. They're only kind of looking at supply chain and the physician. By the way, they also helped draft some of these regulations. One of the companies tried to get rid of any restrictions whatsoever, any requirement to report damaging effects. So it's like they want to evade responsibility, even though there's evidence, as we just said, of women being coerced and of women taking the abortion pill after it is approved to be taken and suffering complications.
1: Shouldn't this be a concern for the FDA?
20: It absolutely should be a concern, because isn't a 16-year-old being coerced to take a pill, coerced, didn't want to take it, and ending up in the emergency room, shouldn't that be a concern for the FDA? Of course it should be. It should be a concern for us all. And for the person, for the entity, the company that's making the pill, it should be a real concern. And they should be monitoring the complications that result from taking the pill.
1: Just a little less than a minute left, Senator Cassidy. Will anyone be held accountable? Will the manufacturers be held accountable?
20: We have pushed to make the FDA lean into this issue, because ultimately it's going to take a regulatory agency like that. So far, this administration's just not been into it. A lot of talk about it, but there's nothing happened, period. There's more talk, but it's going to start somewhere down the line. You need an FDA that leans into it and an administration behind them pushing them into it.
1: Right. And in the meantime, the numbers of abortions in this country continue to go up.
20: Yes.
1: And the negative health complications, not only for the babies, obviously, but for the mothers, increase as well.
20: And the tragedy for the mom is something that should unite us all.
1: Yeah.
20: You made a good choice. But you don't want someone being coerced into taking a pill and her ending up in the emergency room because when she took the pill was long after it was clinically indicated for her to safely take the medicine. And that is all.
1: Senator, we got to leave it there. Thanks so much for joining us. Folks, House Speaker Mike Johnson joins us next. Don't go away.
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6: Teen.
1: Welcome back to This Week on Capitol Hill. I'm Tony Perkins. This week, House Democrats blocked a constitutional amendment preventing expansion of the Supreme Court. And only 8 Democrats joined Republicans in condemning socialism. You see, court packing is also a major priority of the Democratic Socialists of America. So are these isolated votes, or do they tell voters something larger about the ideological direction of the Democratic Party? Joining us now for our weekly conversation to discuss this and more is House Speaker Mike Johnson, who represents the 4th Congressional District of Louisiana. Mr. Speaker, welcome back to This Week on Capitol Hill.
31: Hey, Tony. Great to be with you. It's been a very busy and eye-opening week here on Capitol Hill. I do think these are issues everyone needs to be paying attention to.
1: All right. So before we get into the government funding bill, which Republicans passed this week, so no government shutdown, let me ask this question. Is the march of socialism continuing with what happened this week on Capitol Hill?
31: Yeah, it's very real. And we have put that on display for the whole country. As you noted, we had a number of key votes this week, but one of them was to disavow socialism, Marxism, communism. And as noted, we had most of the Democrats, all but 8 Democrats, voted against the resolution decrying the evils of that whole ideology. It's a really alarming development. Now, we've known that this has been creeping along now, and you and I have talked about it many times on the air and privately, publicly. We talk about this everywhere. We've seen this trend developing over months, And a lot of the candidates around the country have popped up, and they've made this their actual platform for their races. And as we've discussed, it's alarming that the radical far fringe left is winning the Democrat primaries increasingly around the country on this crazy platform. And we put it on the floor here to just test and see how many Democrats in the House would disavow that and stand for just what used to be kind of the old values of the establishment Democrat Party. And I'm sad to tell you, Tony, there's only 8 of those people left. So they are taking a hard turn to the left. It's a dangerous harbinger of things to come for the country. And I think it is a bellwether moment for the future of America as the constitutional republic that we've known it.
1: Well, putting a finer point on that argument, there was the other measure dealing with the Supreme Court. I have a clip of Congressman Andy Biggs on the House floor. Play that clip.
5: There's a world of difference between changing the law and changing the rules of the game because you don't like the last call. Packing the court is not simply a policy disagreement. It is an attempt to change the structure of one of the three branches of government in order to guarantee the outcome you want. That's not reform. That's revolution.
1: And Mr. Speaker, you gave Democrats an opportunity to disavow this and distance themselves from that.
31: Yes. And so we put the bill on regarding the Supreme Court, composition of the court, on a suspension vote. And people say, why did you do that? Why not just pass it by a bare majority? Because, as you and I know, to amend the Constitution, which is what this would be, it would be to amend the Constitution to make sure that we put in the document itself that only 9 justices shall sit on the Supreme Court. Now, that's we've had for after the first 100 years of the country, we moved to 9, and it's worked very, very well. And it's a good balance, and it doesn't always, as you and I both know, not every case goes in our favor, but this is our system. The Democrats, the Democrat Socialists of America, the same people that voted not to disavow socialism, also voted the wrong way on this. And almost all of them voted apparently for the other alternative to pack the court. That would be a disaster because then you would have wild swings every 4 years between presidential elections, and you would have an infinite number of justices eventually, because each group would then pack the court with more and more justices to try to get their side with a heavier counterbalance, and it would be a disastrous road to go down. So, look, we put it on the floor. We needed a 2/3 vote because you have to have that in the Senate and the House, and then 3/4 of the states ratify to actually amend the Constitution. And, of course, the Democrats failed in that vote, and almost every single one of them voted against it. So it shows you again what they're about. The DSA, the Democrat Socialists of America, published their platform. We repeat it all the time because repetition is important to make sure people understand the stakes. They want to abolish the borders. They want to abolish prisons, defund the police. They want to defund the Department of War. They want to remove the president, pack the Supreme Court. All these crazy notions. Now we're testing the votes on the floor to see how many current Democrats in Congress agree with that. And apparently, Tony, most all of them do. It's shocking. Everybody needs to pay attention to what's happening.
1: Mr. Speaker, it's been, I think, roughly 37 years since the Berlin Wall fell. Have Americans forgot where socialism leads?
31: They have. I mean, that's the problem. We have an education component to what we're doing now. And as you noted, we talked about last week, the week before, we just published about 3 weeks ago now, launched a new website, contrastforamerica.com. I encourage people to look there because we do a short summary of the history of socialism and communism. See, Marxist philosophy, Karl Marx is the one that set all this in motion, and he thought that socialism was a step to get to communism, which they thought would be the utopia, the perfect society. The problem is, as you and I know, it's based on the wrong premise, the faulty premise. It begins with the notion that there is no God, and so it doesn't recognize the fallen nature of man and sin and all the rest. Their designs can never be achieved and never have been. In fact, the opposite. It always leads to suffering, famine, human misery, and death. And we chronicle how more than 100 million innocent people have been murdered at the hands of communist socialist regimes just in the 20th century alone. It's a dangerous fool's errand. It's a deadly road. It's the opposite of America's founding principles, and we have to fight it with every ounce of energy that we have.
1: Could the rise of interest in socialism be a reflection of a spiritual vacuum in our country today?
31: Sure. I think that's right. I mean, of course, for a couple of generations now, we've been telling American school children, indoctrinating instead of educating them, that there is no moral absolute, that they're, these things are relative. And when you erode the foundations and the basis of truth, as Psalm 11:3 says, if the foundations be destroyed, what would the righteous do? You know, an entire nation becomes imperiled. And this group, the Democrat Socialists of America, the radical left, they're working every day to chip away at the foundations of America. Our job is to stand faithfully and to hold the line and defend those foundations, because that's what keeps us on track to remain our status as the greatest nation on the planet.
1: 30 seconds left, Mr. Speaker. With the shutdown fight off the table, now that government's funded, what's the focus going into the midterms?
31: Well, we've got a lot more left to do. We need the Senate to act. We've had one of the most productive Congresses, the most productive Congress since 1949 on the House side. We need our partners in the other chamber to move some of that legislation. Almost 600 pieces of legislation sitting in the hopper over there. Many priorities, a lot left to do. We'll keep working all the way through the end.
1: Well, we'll be praying that the Senate will get moving. Mr. Right. Speaker, thanks so much for joining us. Have a great weekend.
31: Thanks, Tony. You too.
1: All right, after the break, a few final thoughts on the news of this week when we consider socialism and the future of America. So don't go away. We'll be right back.
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15: The Second Amendment does not apply to semi-auto rifles, nor does it apply to bolt-action rifles, pistols, or revolvers. Hey, the Second Amendment restricts government. The technology of the firearm is irrelevant. The restrictions on government remains the same, regardless of the firearm. The Second Amendment was not written to grant permission to citizens to own and bear firearms. It forbids government's interference in the right to keep and bear arms, period. Supporting the Second Amendment. This is the Big 1070, The Answer. V6.
1: Welcome back to This Week on Capitol Hill. Earlier this week, the House of Representatives voted 220 to 192 to approve a resolution condemning socialism. But only 8 Democrats joined the Republicans in voting for the measure. The resolution read in part, quote, "Whereas socialist ideology necessitates a concentration of power that has, time and time again, collapsed into communist regimes, totalitarian rule, and repressive dictatorships, it has repeatedly led to famine and mass murders and the killing of over 1 million people worldwide, end quote. The resolution then turns to the rise of Democratic Socialists of America and the DSA policy positions, such as voting by non-citizens and incarcerated criminals, abolishing the U.S. Senate, and replacing the two-party system. It then denounces socialism in all of its forms, declaring it, quote, incompatible with American values and the Constitution. So is this a solution in search of a problem? Hardly. According to the Brookings Institution, 282 candidates ran with some level of DSA endorsement in this election cycle. So far, 123 have won their primaries. The rise in socialist candidates comes as a generation that never saw the Iron Curtain increasingly sees socialism as nothing more than a government-provided safety net. But history warns that when government becomes powerful enough to guarantee equality, the safety net can become a net from which there is no escape. I remember when Americans didn't have to debate whether socialism worked, we watched people escape from it. In 1989, when the Berlin Wall fell, I was working with U.S. Department of State managing one of its anti-terrorism assistance programs. Within months of the fall of the wall, we began training police officers and other security officials in the United States from these former Eastern Bloc countries. I vividly recall greeting one of the groups and taking them to the grocery store on the way to the dormitories where they would be staying. When they entered the Albertsons, they froze. Some of them began to cry, and I asked the interpreter what was wrong. He said they had never seen so much in one place. And then they asked who was allowed to come into the store. I said whoever wanted to, but there were many stores like this all over. They said that they had been told Americans were living just like them, waiting hours each day for a loaf of bread or what was ever available. You see, totalitarian systems don't merely control economic production. Eventually, they must control information, because people inevitably began asking why the promised equality has produced scarcity. When many young Americans hear the word socialism, they don't envision bread lines or government repression. They envision government benefits, socialized medicine, free college, and a bigger safety net. But for the government to have the economic power to provide so-called free stuff, it must possess the coercive power and authority to impose the promised economic outcomes. History shows that the equality socialism ultimately provides is simply the equality of misery. 37 years ago, people who had lived under socialism came to America and wept when they saw an ordinary grocery store. Today, a generation with no memory of the repression behind the Iron Curtain increasingly votes for candidates promising socialism. The problem isn't that socialism has changed. The problem is we have forgotten what socialism is and where it leads. And that has been this week on Capitol Hill.
0: Drinking and driving? That's a DWI.
13: THC and driving? DWI.
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16: Benzos.
0: Molly.
13: Meth.
16: Fentanyl.
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18: Breaking news this hour from townhall.com. I'm Michael Harrington. President Trump will appear at both nights of the Republicans' midterm convention in Dallas this week, September 9th and 10th. Convention spokesman Zach Kraft tells the Salem Radio Network the event will showcase the president's accomplishments.
19: This midterm convention is a reminder to the American people of what is at stake on the ballot in November. You know, this is many 2 years ago, the American people voted overwhelmingly for President Trump to secure the border, to tackle Bidenflation, and he has done that. He has secured the border. There's no longer millions of illegal immigrants pouring in here from countries all over the world. You know, he delivered the largest tax cut in history.
18: The convention takes place at the American Airlines Center. Republicans are warning Colorado voters about a ballot measure they say could undermine the state's economic success. Here's correspondent Richard Boyd.
5: Colorado's low 4.4% flat income tax and taxpayer spending limits help fuel years of growth. But a proposed November ballot measure would nearly double the top rate for high earners and many small business owners. Supporters call it fairness. Critics, including Democratic Governor Jared Polis, warn it could turn Colorado into another high-tax California. The conservative nonprofit organization Unleash Prosperity vows to work with Governor Polis in fighting the ballot measure. Richard Boyd reporting.
18: Russian President Vladimir Putin has met with U.S. Envoy Steve Witkoff and Jared Kushner at the Kremlin. The talks yesterday were aimed at reviving a stalled push to end Russia's full-scale invasion of Ukraine. The Kremlin has ordered a three-day halt to strikes on Kiev. The Greek government promising more than 2 billion euros in tax cuts, salary increases, and other support measures before Greece's general election next year. The announcement came Saturday as more than 25,000 people joined protests in the northern city of Thessaloniki over Greece's high cost of living. More on these stories at townhall.com.
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18: Egyptian Foreign Minister Badr Abdeladi on Saturday called for the U.S. and Iran to return to the negotiating table. The comments come in separate phone calls with the foreign ministers of Bahrain and Oman, which sits across the Strait of Hormuz from Iran. Abdeladi urged prioritizing de-escalation and called for maintaining the safety of shipping through the strait, where traffic remains at reduced levels as Iran continues to assert control over that vital waterway. Turning Point Action, the organization founded by the late Charlie Kirk, is making waves in the run-up to the 2028 presidential election. Turning Point staff are busy registering voters and promoting social events, a test of its ability to shape the next Republican presidential primary in 2028. The organization is focusing on building a foundation for the Iowa caucuses, aiming to have staff in each of Iowa's 99 counties. The effort is not tied to any specific candidate at the moment. News and analysis at townhall.com. A long-lost Italian portrait looted by the Nazis has been cleared for return to the heir of a prominent Jewish art dealer.
20: On Friday, an Argentine court approved a deal under which the daughter of a fugitive Nazi official gave up her claim to the painting to avoid trial. The work was found last year in her home in the coastal city of Mar del Plata after Dutch reporters spotted it in an online real estate listing. The portrait belonged to Dutch Jewish dealer Jacques Goudsticker, whose collection was seized after Nazi Germany invaded the Netherlands in 1940. His heir has spent decades seeking its return. Keith Peters reporting.
18: College football Saturday, the Lane Kiffin era at LSU began with a resounding 51-10 victory over Clemson. Sam Leavitt complimented his 113 yards and two touchdowns rushing with 230 yards and a TD passing. Dylan Jones rushed for 113 and two scores. More on these stories at townhall.com.
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0: jury all voting to acquit, the two men rolling over, and then one lone guy standing in the breach and saying, no, we're not going to let this woman go free. I guess I'm somewhat happy about the news, but it is absolutely disturbing that all but one person on this jury did regard this as a acquittal, that she's not guilty, even though she admitted to crushing the necks of her own children with an exercise band and had never been diagnosed and somehow didn't have the ability to, didn't have the rage or force to kill herself, only was able to do so with her kids. The idea that this woman should be excused for this, when there are so many people that have gone through so much trauma, there's been 16 billion births in the history of the world. How many people have seen war? How many people have seen true suffering? How many people have been tortured? And yet this is the one person who is so psychotic that she had to kill her kids? It's so implausible that you can't even consider what logic would have to be presented to this jury to get an acquittal. And yet we are on the brink of that. And there's only one man, one individual who's saying flat out that this person is guilty and I will not be convinced otherwise. And now the judge is allowing for the defense to petition to get the person removed. I think the judge clearly thinks that she's innocent. It's amazing. It's an amazing thing. We had a big piece up by John Nolte, who's one of the best writers in the game at Breitbart News, who is saying that he really waited and he did not want to listen to the online mobs in one direction or the other. But he writes that he was not convinced of this psychosis explanation, considering that she tricked her husband to leave the house while she murdered her kids, because she sounded normal on the phone with the husband. And if you play the call, and that has been submitted as evidence, that she was sounding normal. So someone who's genuinely psychotic would not have been able to perform as if everything was A-OK to the husband. I think it's a very, very good point. And he also noted, which is really important, and I hadn't thought of this as well, which is why I always trust Nolte's analysis, that she was a trained nurse. So if anyone was going to succeed at the suicide attempt, it probably would have been her, as someone who understands the human body better than most as a trained nurse. So think about the video of this psychotic person who stabbed that poor girl in New York City that you probably saw. I don't think we're allowed to play. I think I did ask to play it, but we're not allowed to play it on the show for a variety of reasons. But that young girl, the Bank of America vice president, regional vice president, not a big banker, who people on TikTok were celebrating her murder by a psychotic person. The person is obviously psychotic. Obviously psychotic. And so this person, not been diagnosed, not on the correct meds, was sober enough to articulate to her husband exactly, to play it so cool, to do this dramatization that everything in the home was going okay while she was murdering her children in their onesies. Sorry, for legal purposes, killing her children in their onesies. And this jury's been convinced, aside from one guy who's standing in the breach and saying, no, stop, this is insane, I don't care what all of you freaks think, I'm not going to let this woman walk over my dead body. So you know what's in store, which is remarkable. I bet a lot of you have already done the math on this. The TikTok crowd, the extremely online crowd, is going to dox this individual, meaning they're going to figure out who he is, where he works, what he's all about. And then they're going to make his life a living heck for the rest of his life. You know they're going to do it. The guy's going to need 24-hour protection. It's a sick saga. I've got some audio that I grabbed. I want to share some of it. This is the judge sending the jury back to deliberate. It's a little dated, but I want to give you guys some of the texture because this is from earlier today, but how he has declared a mistrial since. But I still want to share it. I think it's important to hear what's going on. Let's do 9 first, gentlemen.
1: And you must apply the law as I have instructed you. And you have a copy of the instructions that I gave you. You should still have them back there with the jury room. And with that, you may now resume your deliberations.
2: Court, all right.
0: All right, and then one more. This is the lawyer, Kevin Reddington, who is the defense attorney. The guy was literally posing for selfies with people, lavishing up the celebrity. I mean, this is the beginning of his career. He's going to be a household name as a criminal defense attorney. And even bigger if he somehow succeeds. And why not? If I murdered my children, this would be the guy I'd call now. How dark is that? Dark show.

0: Let's play eight guys.
1: A four person on the jury is so courageous as to speak on behalf of 11 jurors and indicate that juror number, which I will not mention, and I quote, has made statements acknowledging doubt, but refuses to apply it to the verdict as the law states. Clearly, Judge, we have a person who, under their oath, stood in front of you yesterday when you did the individual voir dire, and according to this information, under oath, looked you in the eye and lied.
0: I'm telling you right now, if this guy does get doxxed and he does successfully get the mistrial, and we're counting down the minutes, I think we're about 40 minutes into the hour. I mentioned there's an hour stay of the mistrial so that the defense can petition to have the one holdout juror removed. In the event that the mistrial holds and this guy does get doxxed, he should get the Presidential Medal of Freedom right away. He should get a massive reward. The culture, these juries were not sequestered. They were subjected to all sorts of media harassment. All of the people outside suggesting that this thing is a acquittal. This is a not guilty. And then for one guy to stand up and say, I will not fall for that. We know what happened. She murdered her babies, or she killed her babies in their onesies while they ran away from her. They screamed. And siding with the babies and the husband, the true victims here. That's a heroic thing. It's a heroic act. That is the nature of heroism. Heroism is not doing what's popular. Heroism is standing in a room full of a bunch of people who are pressuring you to do the wrong thing, and you say flat out, I'm not going to do it. So we'll have more updates. It is hard to get past how dark it is that so many people have been convinced of this utter insanity. But we will take it as a small victory if we can somehow pull off the mistrial anyway. But a wild, wild moment in American life that so many lunatic people can see things this way. It does make you disheartened. And as I've said over and over again, this country, it's time for an exorcism. There's a very demonic force. And these beta cuck men who just go along with it, the two men in the jury, should be ashamed of yourself. All right, one of the most brave people I know was Charlie Kirk, who was tragically assassinated almost exactly a year ago, September the 10th, 2025. Conservative leader, a youth pastor in many ways, someone who's an inspiration to me. In one of his final interviews, he wrestled with a timeless question, does God still speak today? And that became the subject of the provocative new documentary, Can You Hear Me Now?, which is coming out imminently. And it is where Charlie grapples with scripture, faith, history, and talks about the roles believers are called to play in our culture today. We could use more believers right now. Matthew Thayer, the director, did a great investigation. He examined evidence and weighed it against a lot of critique. He challenges his own hypotheses, which is an important way to do filmmaking. It's a great way to do journalism. Rather than asking what to think, he presents the evidence and lets you draw your own conclusions. Can consider the biblical foundations of this country and reflect on what it all means today. Can You Hear Me Now? Film.com is the website. This is a very thoughtful conversation, and you will learn a lot. Can You Hear Me Now? Film.com. And then you can go to salemnow.com, get a free DVD if you go now.
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0: This, of course, broke all estimates in the positive sense by double, even triple what the estimates were. And recall, as I've been noting, we have a different jobs market than we've had in yesteryear, where we've had these very low-wage jobs that were very seasonal, cyclical. People come in and out of this job market. A lot of foreign labor coming in would work for low wages and then leave. And that's not the jobs market now. These are stable jobs with better pay. So the Federal Reserve is probably not going to be able to lower rates off of this, and it may even raise rates. Trump has already gotten in front of this, trying to suggest that we need to have the lowest rates in the country, which is kind of awesome, but also not going to happen. But Kevin Warsh is going to have to do what he's going to have to do, and this could mean interest rates go up, which is why the stock market is down, despite this great news about the economy. So Trump warned the high rates puts the U.S. at an unfair disadvantage, and it threatened to stop trading with countries that run a surplus with the U.S. if rates are not cut. A lot of that makes a lot of sense. But economists expected only 55,000 jobs and a rise in unemployment from and we just didn't get it. We just didn't get it. And this prior month, July, going from a loss of 23,000 to a gain of 21,000, the delta 44,000 in the positive. And June was revised up by 11,000. So 55,000 combined for the previous 2 months, in addition to the massive explosion in private sector jobs, especially led by the manufacturing sector. And a lot of people are crediting Donald Trump. Tim Scott's out there immediately crediting Donald Trump for this. It's very noteworthy when we talk about these midterm elections, and we are very much in the heat of the election cycle, that this is a much better economy than people are giving it credit for. And can Republicans tell that story? Can they paint that narrative? I don't know if they can. I really don't. But they should, because the economy is quite strong, wages going up, jobs very strong. It's one of the strongest labor markets we've ever seen in America. I'm not saying it's perfect. I'm not saying the Iran war hasn't caused problems with the oil prices, energy prices, but we're doing really, really well. I was also contemplating what's going on up in Canada with Mark Carney just laying into Trump. He literally said he's at war with us when 75% of Canadian exports go to the United States. And we are uniquely capable of refining their oil because they've got this tar sands oil. I'm not an oil expert, but hey, we are endorsed by Chevron now on the show, which is pretty cool. So I dig that. That would have been unthinkable a decade and a half ago, the Marlo show endorsed by Chevron. Pretty sweet. But that is one of those things where Canada, we are uniquely good at processing their oil. They export all their stuff to us. We have 8-9 times their population. They're trying to import the third world the way we used to do it. They want China to come in. They want India to come in. They want Pakistan to come in. They want Latin America to come in because they don't reproduce at all. I mean, we're not doing enough of that, but they don't do it at all. It's lame up there. Look, we've had great Canadian following at Breitbart because of our SiriusXM presence, which has a lot of Canadian listeners, that stuff. So no Canadians in the audience. I'm not trying to throw shade at you, but Mark Carney has staked out a political position that he's going to defy Trump even if it hurts Canada. Declaring a war with America, a trade war with America, is not smart if you're Canadian, especially when you hamstring your own economy because they're so rich in natural resources. They're the second biggest country by landmass, and they don't have a lot of people, and they refuse to extract not just oil and natural gas and things like that, but they have so many precious metals up there that they refuse to get because they're still kowtowing to the green industry. We are so lucky that we have Donald Trump as a president relative to Mark Carney. Trump, not a perfect man by any means, but so much better than what is the alternative that other parts of the world must endure. All right, we'll be right back. I got a big take on who's going to be the next press secretary, so stick with me. We'll be right back.

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6: With SRN News, I'm Michael Harrington in Washington. Russian President Vladimir Putin has met with U.S. Envoy Steve Witkoff and Jared Kushner at the Kremlin. The talk Saturday aimed at reviving a stalled push to end Russia's full-scale invasion of Ukraine. The Kremlin has ordered a three-day halt on strikes against Kiev that started at midnight Saturday. Ukrainian President Vladimir Zelensky says the Ukraine is prepared to halt strikes on Moscow until Monday. The Greek government is promising more than 2 billion euros in tax cuts, salary increases, and other support measures before Greece's general election next year. The announcement Saturday came as more than 25,000 people joined protests in the northern city of Thessaloniki over Greece's high cost of living, low wages, and weak purchasing power. The government has been highlighting Greece's economic recovery, including 2.1% growth and a budget surplus last year. This is SRN News.
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0: Of interviews that I've not yet aired, and I've got at least one more today, and I'm planning on maybe squeezing in one more on the trip. And there are two themes here. I spoke to people at the Republican Jewish Coalition event. These are ambassadors, cabinet secretaries, congressmen, senators. These are the most powerful people in American life. And I'm going to be airing all of those. And then I also have friends of Charlie Kirk coming in for a week of tributes to my good friend and my former Salem colleague, Charlie Kirk. All of that is to come on the podcast feed. So subscribe to the podcast if you want daily shows. We will have live shows for you on the Alex Marlow Show, but it will not be me next week. But I will have a podcast for you. And one of the more interesting of the interviews I conducted was with Randy Fine. And I will tell you, there was a contentious moment to it, which is really fun, about this, where we go back and forth over his extremely heated rhetoric regarding who I regard as innocent people in the Gazan territories. And he has had some strong words, which he says flat out, I'm moving the Overton window. I'm moving the discussion. You're not going to miss that exchange. I'm not going to share that clip here. You'll have to go to the podcast for that. But this is something where he explained, I think, a very important economic principle here that I did want to share. Let's play cut 10, please, guys.
17: So they're even talking about removing the homeowner's tax or the property tax,
18: yes.
17: Which is, I mean, then where is the revenue going to come from? I mean, so, I'm up for cutting every tax, but
18: sure.
17: That sounds...
18: Great question.
17: Yeah.
18: So property taxes are probably the most unfair form of taxation.
17: Yeah.
18: Because what it means, if you step back and think about it, is you never own your home. You just rent it from the government. Think about it. If you stop paying your taxes, they take your house away. It's also unfair because it's not tied to how you're doing in your life. A more fair system eliminates property taxes and it replaces it with sales taxes. Sales taxes you largely control.
0: This is so important to me because I was thinking about the concept of the property tax and how unbelievably offensive it is that you don't actually own your own home in this country. That you own your own home provided you pay the government off of their estimated appraised value of the home. And this isn't apropos of anything in the news, but I was doing some math on my own taxes recently. And just the thought that is not enough, the income tax, the sales tax that we all pay, is not enough that we pay these exorbitant state taxes out here in California. But then also, they get to assess a value of my home and charge me a tax accordingly. And so even if you pay off your own home, even if you're a retired person, even if you did everything right for your whole life, you still have to send the government money or they can take your home from you, presumably, or lock you up, put you in jail. It's so offensive, and we never talk about taxation this way. And this is part of the thing that I do deeply resent about the nature of wokeism, of woke one, woke two, woke three, whatever that is. all the trans stuff, when we spend all this time focused on all of these culture war issues, then it means we don't have time to talk about some of these basic fundamentals that really do affect each and every one of us. That the idea that the government has a right to confiscate money every year for a home that we own shows that we're in a glorified socialist or communist state, and we are no longer the free country that we should be. And we got to get some revenue from something. I'm not saying that we should have zero taxation, but I am saying that note how absolutely offensive the idea of a property tax should be to every American. It's a offensive tax. It's in a way the most offensive tax. Now, for me, I pay a lot more in income tax than I pay in property tax. So as a quantity, the income tax is more. But the principle of it, I think, is really important. And we need to start talking about taxation as a moral issue. We need to start talking about it that way. Because if we talk about it purely as the goal of the government is to extract as much revenue as possible, which is how we behave for the most part in recent years, is that the goal of the government is to set a tax rate where the most money comes into the treasury as humanly possible. It is not for the people to keep their money. It is to optimize. And we've made a conclusion that if you hit a certain threshold, people will move overseas. People will put their money in foreign bank accounts. People won't work as hard because they see the incentives as lower. So they set the rate to optimize revenue to the treasury, where if they set the rates any higher, then they'll end up getting less. That is so immoral. It's so wrong. So important to note that. Okay. All right. I want to mention something. Maria Bartiromo got ousted from Fox News, and this was an interesting thing, and I want to shout out Maria as one of the brave voices in America. She's someone who at Fox is that we have a long history at Fox and Breitbart where they've been very icy to us in the past, and I think it's not personal, it's just business, and we have been very competitive with them in terms of influence. Though they're a much, much, much, much bigger organization and operation than we are. And so I always found it sort of silly is that they have 24-hour cable news networks. They have budgets that I'm sure are in the, you know, 10-figure range every year. And I don't have a hundredth of that. And so, but they've always been kind of icy to us. But every once in a while, there's a host that has so much balls, or for lack of a better expression, that they're able to still get some of our content on the air and interact with us from time to time. And in my 18 years of Breitbart, the only hosts who've had me on was Tucker Carlson, Laura Ingraham, and Maria Bartiromo. And that's it. Gutfeld one time. And that's it. They will not fight through the corporate resistance to Breitbart. And again, I'm not trying to judge Fox corporate. I can do that at a different time, a different place. I'm saying that's the way they do business. And Maria Bartiromo is a brave, brave individual. And she would go out on a limb. First of all, was the first woman who was a business news anchor of any repute. She's been doing it forever. And not only is she gutsy, she's someone who has unbelievable work ethic. I think she married rich and she's been in the game for decades and she's fetched huge sums of money. And I don't think she has children, so I don't think there's a lot of drains in her money. She is still a 24/7 absolute beast when it comes to working. And I know this firsthand because I know when I would do shows with her show, there was the most rigorous prep. Now, all the hosts want you to kind of send them talking points and stuff, but she would call me and talk through the segments ahead of time. This would be at 5 a.m. on a Saturday or a Sunday. And she would have legitimate notes. And then after the segment, she'd call me and then we'd talk about it. This is someone who loves the news, lives for the news, has just a reporter's brain and heart, fearless, obviously. And she got fired from Fox, apparently, because she wanted to run some sort of a segment, some sort of reporting on China that was tough. Fox corporate didn't like it. And she shared that with the White House. And we can debate whether or not that's an appropriate thing to do. I certainly would be, you know, if I was running the newsroom and I told someone, don't report on something, and then they shared it with the White House, I would not be happy. So I'm not saying I'm condoning anything like that. But that's the report. It was related to China and the 2020 election voting conspiracies, which is a huge sensitivity for Fox with a big settlement over the voting machines, which, by the way, for as cautious as Fox can be, I knew any of those stories at Breitbart because I thought they were false. And Fox did them, and they got sued. So apparently a Fox Business executive sent a text to Fox Business producers informing them that the story couldn't go to air, and Bartiromo took a screenshot shared with the White House, according to reporting. I don't know if this is true, but that's what I was told. So then the question is, what do you do about this if an individual does this? And apparently she got fired. So a person who has a decades-long track record, a pioneer, one of the hardest workers, highest integrity, And you know what else I love about her? She's on our Instagram at Breitbart. We have a massive Instagram, millions and millions of followers. She's one of the most powerful in all of news. Maybe the most powerful in all of news. We have a huge Instagram. And she gets in there with the commenters and comments on stuff, which is just always a blast to see these stars. So then the question is, what's next for her? And a lot of people are speculating, could she be the next White House press secretary? And I would put a pin in that, because it's very interesting, because we had their first White House press briefing without JD, without Caroline, led by JD, yesterday. Now, was I rooting for my friend Scott Jennings? Am I still rooting for my friend Scott Jennings? Kind of. I kind of want him to stay here with us at Salem, though I think he would be a huge asset to the White House. So he was the guy at the top of people's list. But now a new contender has entered the ring. And Fox firing someone is definitely something with Fox, with his sort of hot and cold relationship with Fox. I think he would be very interested with that prospect. Now, if that were to come to be, when would it get announced? Could it happen over the weekend? Could it happen next week? I don't know. But I certainly, my mind went, that would be genius of Trump to immediately dunk on Fox and say, hey, she's coming with me. And she'd be fantastic at it. Again, she's got that 24/7 work ethic. I think she's well-liked. She's well-known. She knows how to deal with the media. Brave. So, but the 24/7 work ethic thing is big. So again, if it's her, if it's Scott, if it's no one, I think the White House could do well, but they definitely need some messaging help. And I found that to be really interesting. And I wanted to share some of my interactions with Maria, because she's really, really great. And again, not condoning the sending that the story got killed to the White House. I'm not commenting on that, but I am saying overall a huge asset for anyone wherever she works. I don't know, maybe Salem will make a play for her. Who knows? I mean, she'd be welcome in my view. All right, JD did the press briefing yesterday, and he immediately kicked it off with a question to Breitbart News. Our own Nick Gilbertson had some praise for Breitbart. Play Cut 5, guys.
19: One of the biggest transformations that have existed in this country over the last 20 or 30 years, it's the rise of digital technology. Now, that means a lot of different things for a lot of different people. But for this industry, what it's meant is that a lot of people have been able to get access to information, have been able to get access to telling stories to the American people, not because they have a credential or not because they have a connection, but because they have something interesting to say. And I would certainly put you in that category, Nick, and obviously our friends at Breitbart. But for too long, this room, and I think this city, have tried to lock out non-legacy media. They've seen it as a threat to themselves. And we actually think that it's an amazing way to democratize access to information.
0: Unbelievable. You love to see it. You absolutely love to see it. That's the type of stuff that makes men say, heck yeah, seeing stuff like that. So thank you, Mr. Vice President, for that shout out. And a shout out to my guy, Nick Gilbertson, in the White House. I've got some great reporting from the establishment media. Andrew Kaczynski, who edits old news for CNN, has found a huge dunk on a Democrat named Will Lawrence, who's apparently deleted hundreds of old posts before he launched a campaign for Congress with a lot of F-bombs in it. And I'm going to avoid coming anywhere close to saying some of them for the sake of Salem not getting dinged by the Federal Communications Committee. But they show him backing a world without police, without prisons, forced nationalization of the oil industry to end fossil fuels, abolishing the Senate, which basically means abolishing states, open borders, and bashing nuclear families. And this is a guy who's elevated by the Democrat Party. These are radical, radical people. Radical people. More on that when we come back. But first, I got to tell you about one of the best things you can do with your money and with your heart, and that is to donate to Preborn. It's been 3 years since the Dobbs decision, and unfortunately, abortions have gone up every year thanks to greater access to telehealth and abortion pills that come in the mail. These avenues for abortion are cheaper, easy to get, and medication now accounts for more than 60% of all the abortions, which is very dark. It is still murder. It's not as gruesome, but it is still murder. And ultrasounds for girls and women, when a young woman sees her baby and hears her heartbeat, doubles the chance she'll choose life. And maybe it's even more than that. It's at least double. $140 gives 5 mothers that free ultrasound. 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
1: What happens when artificial intelligence follows our instructions just a little too well? That's the question at the heart of Carbon Zero, a new techno thriller from AI pioneer Craig W. Stanfill. I keep having him on my show because his insights are real and important. The story begins with what seems like an innocent request. A brilliant young AI researcher jokingly tells an advanced AI to stop global warming. But instead of treating it like a joke, the AI gets to work, and the consequences quickly spiral beyond.
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14: Ronald Reagan understood that liberty could never be taken for granted. In 1967, he warned Americans, freedom is a fragile thing, and it's never more than one generation away from extinction. 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Today, as socialistic ideas that place greater power in the hands of government gain renewed support, Reagan's warning carries even greater weight. Freedom is more than inheritance. 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
28: For nearly 3,000 years, Homer's The Iliad has shaped the Western imagination. As one of the foundational works of Western literature, it explores permanent questions about honor, courage, leadership, friendship, justice, and what it means to live a noble life. In one of the epic's defining moments, Achilles returns to battle after the death of his beloved friend, Patroclus, setting aside his wounded pride to confront the responsibilities that come with greatness. His decision reveals one of the central themes of the Iliad, that true greatness requires more than strength. It demands character, sacrifice, and the pursuit of what is right. 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
0: I have a camera saying prosecutors often overcharge, and maybe the issue here was the charging for murder one. So going for the murder one conviction. And he says, I can tell you as a criminal defense attorney, tends to work in favor of the criminal defense because it is such a high standard. It sucks the oxygen out of the room, meaning that perhaps we're not going to end up one day with a murder one conviction. So perhaps if this does go to a mistrial, when they run it back, maybe they'll run it back as not a first degree murder. But it's all very dark, and it will be very interesting to see if a mistrial were to come down somehow, if this juror does get removed, then what will that mean? It'll mean Lindsay Clancy will become a big celebrity. She'll get very rich. And I'm also nervous to see what's going to happen to this guy who should get the Presidential Medal of Freedom, who is the one holdout juror. The one holdout juror could end up getting, had his life made miserable by the Lindsey Clancy fans. All right, I wanted to play a little bit of Abdul El Sayed, as is the custom on this show. And I thought this clip was pretty awesome, and I'll tell you why. Cut 12, please.
4: I'm not a socialist. I've never called myself a socialist. Like, people like to call me a socialist, right? People like to call me all kinds of things. But I'm for small business. And I want our tax dollars to be spent on infrastructure and small business. That's what I want. And healthcare, right? And I would ask that you move that message as you're having that conversation.
0: It sounded like he said in there that white people like to call me a socialist. Does he say like people like to call me a socialist? Like the millennial thing where we just say like all the time for no reason? Either way, it's embarrassing. Just throwing in, you shouldn't be a senator if you're doing the random likes all the time while you're communicating. And if you're saying white people like to call me a socialist, then it just echoes what I keep saying, which we are just regressing towards all we see is race. We went from we want to have a society where we don't judge people based on their race. We focus on their character. A guy who says hurt people was the reason why we had October the 7th. I can't believe some of the clips from Sayed that we've had lately. It seems like the more we know about him, I just could not get over the clip I played yesterday where he said America owes it to the world to open our borders and let everyone in who wants to be here. What do we owe the world? The world owes America. We are the ones who are the innovators. We are the ones who are the leaders when it comes to technology and medicine and exporting freedom and safety and security and seeing up to all the bad guys. What do we owe the world? The thought that that guy could go to the Senate. Unreal. The guys want me to play the Stephen A. clip. All right, let's play the Stephen A. Cut 15.
5: Why are we still allowing racial and residential redlining to pattern how we fund our schools? Right. Why are we willing to have a conversation about reparations? Right? How are we still in a system?
6: Because we're $40 trillion in debt.
5: Well, the $40 trillion in debt part, like, let's see who created
6: that. That's all of us. Every administration has contributed to debt.
5: But Stephen A., you know that that debt always grows more under Republicans because they do two things. They cut taxes for billionaires, and they send us to war.
0: That's not true.
5: So what are we
0: doing? That's not true, but that's so good. That was awesome. Did you see why he's good at TV? Okay, I got to squeeze it in. Okay, Hunter Biden is apparently gay now. Play cut 17, guys.
7: I am gay.
8: Really? Wow. Seriously. I'm so amazed. You're gay.
7: Are you gay?
8: Only a little bit.
7: A little bit.
8: Yeah,
7: I think more or less than 50%.
8: What?
7: More or less than 50%.
8: 48.6.
0: The Hunter Biden podcast tour is just an absolute delight. I do podcasts on a lot, though, not this week. But I think that was kind of funny. I don't know if this is actually Hunter Biden coming out. I thought that was actually kind of funny. I had to squeeze that in. We're done for the week, which is sad. I wish I could talk more to all of you, but there's always next week. Go in peace to love and serve the Lord. Thanks for listening and watching. Between running a newsroom, hosting a daily show, and keeping up with my giant family, my days don't exactly slow down. 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
4: Breaking news this hour from townhall.com. I'm Michael Harrington. President Trump will appear at both nights of the Republicans' midterm convention in Dallas on September 9th and 10th. Convention spokesman Zach Kraft tells the Salem Radio Network the event will offer tickets so members of the public who are not mega donors can also attend.
5: Meanwhile, Democrats, they serve their coastal elite, you know, mega donors. They serve legal aliens. They are not working every day to improve your lives. And that is why at this midterm convention, President Trump opened the doors to the American people for the first time ever. Never before has a convention been opened up to the public to attend. This midterm convention in Dallas next week is available for any American patriot who wants to attend, can attend, and hear directly from President Trump what he is doing to improve their lives.
4: The event will be held at the American Airlines Center. Republicans say a recent House vote on Israel and college funding highlights Democratic divisions ahead of the midterms. Correspondent Richard Boyd.
6: The House passed a bill barring federal funding for colleges that join certain commercial boycotts of Israel. Republicans say it protects Jewish students and preserves study opportunities in Israel. Most Democrats opposed the measure, citing First Amendment concerns. GOP leaders say the vote draws a clear contrast with President Trump's support for Israel and efforts to confront campus anti-Semitism. Richard Boyd reporting.
4: President Trump's political group is spending $10 million on ads in the Texas Senate race. This is MAGA Incorporated's first significant spending commitment in the midterm elections. The race has become competitive for Democrats with James Tallarico's candidacy. Texas Attorney General Ken Paxton is the Republican nominee. A Greek Air Force jet crashed at an air show north of Athens yesterday. The plane's two pilots were killed. The crash of the twin-seat Phantom F-4 jet occurred during a low-altitude maneuver. The fire sent large plumes of smoke into the air. More on these stories at townhall.com.
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9: 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Reuters Institute says we're now one of the top news brands in the nation. 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
4: Iran claims it struck an unmanned U.S. vessel trying to enter the Strait of Hormuz this morning, the latest salvo in a new flare-up of fighting between the two countries. The Pentagon has not issued any immediate confirmation of the purported attack, which came a day after U.S. military forces struck three Iranian oil tankers in response to a missile attack on Navy warships. Since the ceasefire agreement was announced in June, on-and-off fighting has persisted, with both sides trying to inflict military and economic pain as negotiations have collapsed. Rescuers in Nepal have pulled out a Chinese man and a woman in separate operations 10 days after devastating floods hit the country. The man was rescued from a hydropower tunnel, bringing the total to three workers pulled alive from that hydropower project. Nepal's army said a joint rescue team of Nepalese military personnel and South Korean disaster experts rescued the man. News and analysis at townhall.com.
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15: From the wild

babies with her bare hands, and there are people who love her. There are people who support her. And evidently, as they begin day 7 of the jury deliberations, if you read the tea leaves right, and I don't know if, I have no idea, we could all be surprised, it appears to be one juror is holding out. It appears that there is one juror who is a holdout. It appears that somebody, I think, that believes she's guilty as charged, and the other 11 want to let her go free, which just astounds me. And I know what's going to happen. I'm going to open up the phone lines at 800-655-MIKE, and women are going to call, and you're going to defend her. Men are going to call, and you're going to say she ought to rot in jail for the rest of her miserable life. I mean, it's the craziest thing I think I've ever seen. This is one of those... It reminds me of the O.J. moment. Do you remember, are you old enough to remember when O.J. Simpson was acquitted? As a talk show host, and I've been at this a long time, better part of 40 years. I was just doing the math earlier today. Eric, we got to figure out the date of when I started with Salem Media, because I think we're around my 25th anniversary on the air with Salem. Nobody ever toots my horn, so I'm going to toot my own. Heaven forbid Phil Boyce or Tom Tradup or Santrella or even the new folks give me any credit for a quarter of a century toiling in the salt mines for Salem Media Group. In fact, I think we might even be a little past it. But I think we're right at, we've spent 25 years together in the Salem infrastructure. So we're off to a good start for our next 25 years. And I'm excited over what the future just may bring. So I want to be a little bit positive, a little bit optimistic, not too negative. But this Lindsey Clancy thing is extraordinary. We're going to take you to Plymouth, Massachusetts in a moment. We'll pop in and listen to what the judge is telling the jury to do. There's a lot of tension. It's evidently 11-1. And again, according to the analysis of what the jury instructions or the jury messages have been, evidently, one juror, if we're reading the tea leaves the right way, if we're reading between the lines correctly, one juror believes she's guilty of murdering her kids. I guess the other 11 think she was just having a bad day. She was stressed. She was just having a rocky afternoon. And I'm back to being depressed about our culture thinking that life is expendable. I'm back to believing that society now largely sees lives as being expendable. Oh, you want to kill your kids? Well, it's postpartum depression. You were down. You had a little bit of the blues because you had a baby. You had babies, and you didn't like having babies. And it's a childbirth is a terrible thing. And, you know, I was sad about it. And so I just decided to send my husband out to the drugstore, concoct a ruse to get him out of the house so that I could premeditatedly murder my kids. But I'm going to be found not guilty because a jury feel sorry for me. My gosh, this is where we are. And let's face it,
this seems to be where we are. So we're going to tackle all of it. We're going to take you to the newsroom.

0: where Roger P. Shulman is going to give us an update over what's happening. The trial has resumed. The jury deliberations have resumed. And we'll take you to the courtroom and give you let you hear what the judge is saying, because it's a mess. Incidentally, it's reason 1,977 why I never want to be on a jury. Now, a big mouth talk show host would probably never be allowed to be on a jury. I've been called for jury duty. I've always been dismissed. But can you imagine the nightmare that these people in this jury room are suffering through right now?
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0: Mike Gallagher.
1: We're going to take you to the Plymouth, Massachusetts courthouse, where right now there's a lot of tension. The judge instructing the jury, keep going, keep going, keep going. They have a deadlocked jury in the Lindsey Clancy case. The lawyers for Lindsey Clancy want the juror who's the holdout, who we just found out is a man, which is a big tell. Because I'm telling you, men believe she's guilty, women want to support her. If there's a male jury member who's a holdout, then the theory that has been advanced is probably correct. He wants to convict her, and the 11 other jurors want to acquit her. Incidentally, remember, of the 12 people on the jury, 9 of them are women. So there's 3 men, or I guess there's 8 women and 3 men, I believe. I might be off on that. But at the end of the day, we're going to have to find out exactly what this jury is holding out for. The judge said they will not do any further inquiry of the juror. Her lawyers want the guy who's the holdout dismissed because they can't get to a verdict. Has to be unanimous. So what do you make of all of this? We'll take you to the newsroom here shortly, get Roger P. Shulman's assessment. We'll also take you to this courthouse in just a moment. First of all, let me remind you about an incredible, incredible book that I finished, that I've shared with you. The author is Craig W. Stanfill. You know I'm talking about the book Carbon Zero. It's a new techno thriller from this AI pioneer. His insights are real. The story begins with what seems like an innocent request. A brilliant young artificial intelligence researcher jokingly tells AI, hey, stop global warming. But instead of treating it like a joke, well, that AI starts to work, gets to work. And the consequences, well, havoc ensues. It's the kind of book that'll keep you turning pages because the technology feels so real. If you're fascinated by AI, and I really am, next week on the M&M Extra podcast, I want to devote an entire podcast episode to artificial intelligence. I am so intrigued by where it's taking us. And I'm concerned, too. 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All right. Philip in Naples, Florida is where we shall start over the Lindsey Clancy jury deliberation drama. Hey, Philip, welcome. How are you today?
2: Hey, better than I deserve. Thank you. Atta for boy. Asking. Love the show.
1: Thank you, Phil.
2: My concern with this is the female-male part. Females are asking for us to forgive her and to look the other way. Well, what if we did that now from now on? That they're not allowed to make decisions that impact society if they're so vulnerable.

0: vulnerable to their emotions.
1: I take it you wouldn't be a fan of a female president of the United States.
0: Not a big one, no.
1: Well, you know, this is the problem. And, you know, somebody's going to hear you say that, and they're going to say, oh, my gosh, Philip is a kind of a Neanderthal. But
0: yeah,
1: there are, well, maybe, but there's also a lot of people probably saying Philip speaks the truth here. We're different. Men and women are different. We have different, you know, we're built differently. We have different psychological and physiological responses to things, but yet, you know how it goes. To the left, there's no difference at all. You want to be a man, be a man. You want to be a woman, be a woman. There's everybody's interchangeable. There's no distinguishing differences. That's, you know, and that's a problem.
0: It is constantly blurring the lines, making right wrong and wrong seem more right.
1: You're right.
0: Unfair to most of the society. Then, if you're going to allow that type of decision to go forward, then we have to say you can't make any other decisions because you base it too much on emotion.
1: See, but you're making such an important point, and I want to just salute you for this point, because here's what you're saying. Her supporters are saying, well, she's not guilty because she's a woman. She's vulnerable. She's prone to postpartum depression or psychosis. So she's basically, you know, not like the rest of us, right? In other words, they want to single her out and almost make her to be deficient simply because she's a woman, which I think is what you're saying. Your point is, well, then, how do we trust women to be in any position of responsibility if we think women are such wilting wallflowers?
0: Absolutely, and they're the ones who ask for equality. They want to be treated equally. And here we are, and now they're demanding that they not be treated.
1: That's right, because they would not, I guarantee you, if a man strangled his three children with a belt, he wouldn't have any fan club. There wouldn't be any support for him. I can promise you that, Philip. I guarantee you there would not be an army of supporters for a man who this happens all the time, too. Parents kill their kids. There was a time when we used to look at them as the degenerates that they are. There was a time when we were able to say, yeah, you know what? You kill your kid, you're a monster, and you need to go to jail for the rest of your life. We're going to put you behind bars, lock you up, and throw away the key. Now, well, it's a woman, and she's vulnerable, and she's, you know... Check out what Dan Bongino said on Fox News Channel on Will Cain's show about how there really is no doubt that Lindsay Clancy murdered her children. But there sure seems to be a lot of doubt in a lot of people's minds.
2: Gross. This is just a disgusting conversation. You know, the facts in this case are not in dispute. And I say to these people who took the time to grab a pen or a typewriter and write some kind of, you know, love note to this lady, I wish you could watch it. I really do. I wish there were video in this. You want to see what that's like? Strangling three kids to death. You want to see whether you're probably begging for help, what that looked like? If you watch it, do you have to turn away? Well, why do you have to turn? If it was a fiction, an act of fiction on a Netflix show, you would look away in horror and go, I can't watch this fake mom strangle these fake actor kids. But this is the facts in this case are not in dispute. There is no reasonable doubt about the facts. And Will, you know, I'm glad you brought up the analogy of, you know, would a man get the same, you know, leeway from a jury that can't seem to figure this out? Do you know how many people come back from overseas, our patriots and heroes in our military, who see awful, unimaginable things that thankfully, Will, you and I don't have to deal with every day? You know, they come back and they don't strangle their kids. I mean, listen.
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0: With SRN News, I'm Michael Harrington in Washington. President Trump's political group is spending $10 million on ads in the Texas Senate race. This is MAGA Incorporated's first significant spending commitment in the midterm elections. The race has become competitive for Democrats with James Tallarico's candidacy. Texas Attorney General Ken Paxton is the Republican nominee. Trump's endorsement helped Paxton defeat Senator John Cornyn in a May primary runoff. A Greek Air Force jet crashed at an air show north of Athens yesterday. The plane's two pilots were killed. The crash of the twin-seat Phantom F4 jet occurred during a low-altitude maneuver. The resulting fire sent large plumes of black smoke into the air in front of several thousand spectators. There were no injuries amongst those people. Air Force officials in Greece say the bodies of the two pilots were located during a rescue operation 40 miles north of Athens. This is SRN News.
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1: The judge in this Lindsey Clancy trial has declined to further question the juror. And as we said earlier, it apparently is indeed a man who is the lone holdout. If you're just joining us, in Plymouth, Massachusetts, the high-profile trial of Lindsey Clancy, the woman who admitted to murdering her three children, the jury deliberations have resumed. There's tension over one lone holdout. And you just, look, we could be wrong. Maybe there's 11 votes to convict, and he's the lone holdout to acquit. But I kind of doubt that. Don't you? I sort of doubt that. We want to take you to the courtroom in Plymouth, Massachusetts, by way of our newsman, Roger P. Shulman, who joins us and been following this case pretty closely. Roger, this is, look, this has got all the elements, the drama, the dynamic of men versus women, postpartum psychosis, life, death. It's a truly dreadful, dreadful story.
2: And right now it is quite a courtroom drama with possibly some precedents being set here. I was talking to Tampa attorney Anthony Rickman about this, and he feels the prosecution did not do a good enough job convincing the jury that this was premeditated, and she did individually kill each of her children with an elastic exercise band. Pretty gruesome stuff. And on the other side, you've got this one juror, the man who you mentioned, who may be holding out because he thinks she's guilty, and the rest of them may think that there is reasonable doubt. The judge did discuss with them, told the jurors, every person is presumed innocent until they're presumed guilty, and the burden of proof is on the prosecution, and he doesn't want to talk to them again to possibly influence them. The judge, Sullivan, wants to stay out of this as much as possible, and there's been a lot of courtroom drama, which we can see now, that happened just moments ago.
3: First of all, as your Honor is well aware, a defendant, any defendant in this courtroom or any courtroom in our country, is entitled to have a juror who is true to their oath, who will agree that they will apply the facts as they determine them to be, proven beyond a reasonable doubt to the law as given to them by you as a judge or any other judge. If a jury consists of people and there's one person who is refusing to actually apply the law to the facts as determined for reasons that are not arising out of the case but are personal to the juror's position regarding their review of their oath and how they should apply their oath. In other words, if it's personal to this individual, which I believe it is, based on the first question that you had, and I have never seen a situation like this where a four-person on the jury is so courageous as to speak on behalf of 11 jurors and indicate the juror number, which I will not mention, and I quote, has made statements acknowledging doubt, but refuses to apply it to the verdict as the law states. Clearly, Judge, we have a person who, under their oath, stood in front of you yesterday when you did the individual voir dire, and according to this information, under oath, looked you in the eye and lied. That juror told you that he would be able to apply the law to the facts as you asked him. And based on this note from this juror, it clearly and unequivocally indicates that they are basically 11 to 1, and this person will not apply reasonable doubt to the evidence to return a not guilty verdict. I would ask that the court would, and I know it's awkward, I'm familiar with the law. I know that we try to protect and preserve the sanctity, if you will, of the jury. We don't want to invade their deliberations. We want to keep that private. Obviously, that's a good thing to do. But when you have a situation where you have not one but two notes that clearly indicates that this individual has acknowledged doubt but refuses to apply it to the verdict, he is, as the law states, he is not being honest with you at the sidebar. I would go so far as to reluctantly say that the individual has made a false statement under oath to this court. There has to be an issue that is not arising out of deliberations and the facts of this case, but the individual is refusing to apply your instructions on proof beyond a reasonable doubt to allow that jury to return a verdict of not guilty.
1: Now, understand something. That is the... Let's be very clear here, Roger. That's the defense attorney spinning. That's the defense attorney. That's Kevin Reddington, her lawyer, desperately trying to eke out a not guilty verdict because he's maintaining that the guy who's holding out is lying and isn't truthful, that he supposedly exhibited doubt, and of course the reasonable doubt proposition comes into play here. So all that is a defense attorney trying to get the judge to return a not guilty verdict and dismiss that lone juror. That's not the way it's supposed to work, Roger.
2: No, it would be a mistrial that would be declared, and the prosecution says... Prosecutor Sprague says she's ready to go if they want to declare a mistrial and start over. But there are fears that if she was found not criminally responsible for killing her children, the caller you had about 15 minutes ago was right. Would all women have a precedent to say, oh, I was suffering from over-medication and psychosis, and that's why I did this crime? If that's the case, we couldn't elect women to public office, let them fly planes, drive cars, or anything, because they could just say, oh, I just had a psychosis. And that is obviously not the case. This doesn't happen that often. But it would set a very bad precedent for women to use that defense.
1: Well, the judge, incidentally, denied the defense attorney's attempt to have the juror removed. He denied the issuance of a not guilty verdict based on the one juror. That appeal from that lawyer was struck down by Judge William Sullivan. Go ahead.
2: But there could be a mistrial declared if this continues, because they can't go on forever with this one juror log jamming this whole process. The next step, I believe, would be declaring a mistrial and starting over with a brand new jury and doing the whole thing over again.
1: Right, because she's going to remain charged. A lot of people thought that if there's a mistrial, she goes free. I don't think she goes free.
2: Oh, no. They would keep her in the Tewksbury Mental Hospital there indefinitely until they come up with some sort of trial. And even if she is found innocent, she is not going home. Innocent by reason of insanity, she would be held at that Tewksbury mental institution indefinitely until they would determine that she is not a danger to herself or others, which she definitely is at this point, because she proved it by killing those children and jumping out of the window.
1: All right, Roger, we appreciate you checking in. Roger P. Shulman in the newsroom with an update on this. Let's turn it over to you, 800-655-MIKE. 800-655-6453. I think it's look, if you the giveaway here is that the lawyer for Lindsey Clancy is passionately and fiercely attempting to get a not guilty verdict based on this lone juror holdout, which seems very obvious to me. He's holding out for guilty. The other 11, mostly women jurors, I guess want to find her not guilty. Perhaps not guilty by reason of insanity. I don't know. But the whole thing is infuriating. A great, great text message. And getting a lot of feedback on the text line, 800-655-MIKE, if you'd prefer to text us rather than call us on air. Ohio writes, the whole Lindsey Clancy case is absolutely absurd, infuriating, confusing, and frustrating beyond my comprehension. this case has bothered me more than any other. It's a very important case, and I'll tell you why. Because it does go right to the core of what we've been talking about for a long time, and that is the desanctification of life. Life doesn't matter anymore. You didn't hear you didn't see waves of support for Susan Smith after she was convicted of drowning her three children in that lake in South Carolina. You didn't hear support groups popping up for Andrea Yates after she murdered her own children. It would be unthinkable to have a GoFundMe for a man who guns down a United Healthcare CEO in the streets of Manhattan. It just feels like we have destroyed the sanctity of life. And we got to get back to it. We must. We have to find a way to return to holding every life as the precious gift from God in heaven above. Marcy's back from California, unlikely going to disagree with me like she normally does. Hello, Marcy. Welcome back.
4: Welcome back. I'm not sure that I've ever called, but and I usually do agree with you. So what I want to say is I haven't been this disgusted with my gender, all of these wonderful ladies who support this murder.
1: I wonder if these female jurors have a pink knit hat in their closet, you know, back home in Massachusetts.
4: I bet they do.
1: What in the world? What is it about being a woman in America that would make somebody say, yeah, that Lindsay Clancy, I can relate to her. I feel sorry for her. You know what? I just don't get it.
4: I don't understand it at all. I don't have the same belief of any of these women, and I just don't understand how they can feel that way.
1: All right, Marcy, good to hear from you. We're sorry. You're right. There actually is a different Marcy from Los Angeles who has called us all the time, never agrees with me, but you're definitely not the same one. So thank you. 15 minutes before the hour, one open line, 800-655-MIKE, 800-655-6453. Here's the judge, incidentally. We played for you the defense attorney, Kevin Reddington's efforts to have that juror removed and deliver a not guilty verdict. Here is Judge William Sullivan's reply.
5: In this case here, I see no showing of the need for an inquiry of this particular juror. The note that we were referring to, the one from late yesterday afternoon, indicates that the juror says acknowledged doubt but refuses to apply it to the verdict. Well, the instruction that the SJC has suggested we give in regards to reasonable doubt and that both parties agreed to says that reasonable doubt does not mean proof beyond all possible doubt. And so in reading that note carefully and strictly in the way that I have to before I possibly invade the province of the jury, that note does not indicate that this is a person who has refused to follow the law. And in addition, as the parties recognized yesterday, we brought all the jurors in, including the juror who is at issue here, and I asked whether or not those jurors could follow the instructions, including the instruction I just referred to. All the jurors indicated that they could. This is not a case that there's any indication that the juror has refused to deliberate or has any reason, has indicated that they would not follow the law or that they're physically suffering or there's no note from the juror that...
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1: Boy, Fox News not very happy with Maria Bartiromo. They fired her. We'll tell you why, as it's been reported anyway, coming up in a moment. Let me report to you that there is a way that you could be saving a lot of money if you're on Medicare or you're nearing Medicare age. He's 64. When I was 64, I was getting notifications that I already owed the government money. 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All right, Mediaite has confirmed that Fox News Media fired not only Maria Bartiromo, but her top producer. And that comes in the wake of an explosive report first delivered by Puck's Dylan Byers and then confirmed by two sources. There was a big story over at Oliver Darcy's Status that reported that Bartiromo's sudden departure was traced to an incident in July when Fox management privately instructed senior employees not to lend credibility to any claims that President Trump made about the 2020 election and China's role in that. Well, Bartiromo allegedly shared with the White House her boss's concerns, and the Fox News executives were furious with her and fired her. She's out. President Trump issued a massive statement of support earlier today, and the takeaway is, at least in the Fox News world, you better not talk about election interference or China in the same sentence. Evidently, that can be a fireable offense. Coming up, there's a fascinating battle in Pennsylvania for the governor's race. And look, as Pennsylvania goes, so goes the rest of the country. It's an incredible race. Could Josh Shapiro be vulnerable? The state treasurer is challenging him. We're going to talk to that state treasurer, Stacey Garrity. She'll join us as the Mike Gallagher Show continues.
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25: As another school year begins, families are settling into new schedules, new teachers, activities, practices, homework, and everything that comes with the start of a new school year. 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
26: The intersection of our faith and the world is a battlefield strewn with debris of a fallen world. It challenges even the hardiest souls. 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
25: Hello, hello. 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
27: Happy Labor Day weekend, and thank you for your hard work.
25: Thank you. 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
27: Over the last few weeks, we've talked about threats to Christianity. Those conversations looked at the world around us to identify some of the challenges which are directed at Christians in the workplace, in school, and in the community. Ultimately, through the series, we identified that the world will be the world, and we can't control that, but we do control the way we respond to it, the way we engage it, the way we prepare to engage it, the way we see it. Each of those elements is tremendously important. If we react to the world in our own flesh, in our own pride, with irritation, competitiveness, or spite, then we look exactly like the world, and our testimony is ruined. Our testimony depends on our ability to look different from the world and to attract people in struggle to us as they want to know more about our calm, our joy, our sense of right and wrong, our ethics when the world around us has no ethics, and so on. If we fail to prepare ourselves for what we can reasonably expect on a spiritual battlefield, the lies, the bizarre perspectives, the celebration of perversity and vulgarity, the pretense of good when malicious motivations are obvious, the hurt and the struggle of people in darkness and without hope. If we fail to prepare ourselves for that, then we will not respond in a compassionate, prayerful, scripturally correct way. And if we don't carefully nurture the right perspective of this world, and if we see it through our flesh rather than through the eyes of Christ, then our opportunity to prepare well and to act with compassion according to Scripture as the world attacks us will be diminished. And so each day we prepare to engage this sad world in a way that would glorify Christ. Our opportunity hinges on us having the right perspective, on having prepared ourselves realistically and spiritually, and on our desire to respond well rather than to react as the enemy tries to provoke us to ruin our testimony. This is the truth of our faith. We live in a fallen world. All have sinned and fall short of the glory of God. The redemptive work of God in Jesus Christ to save us from ourselves should call us into a higher existence. We were saved for works of service in that higher existence. And the mercy of God, bestowed on us by faith alone, by His grace alone, does not give us the right to look down on the world around us, but rather it conveys the responsibility to strive humbly to lift that world up to where God has seen fit to raise us. So if you can sit with that for a moment, if you can reflect on the many mistakes, failures, and regrets of your life and marvel at God's mercy, then though you will be attacked, made fun of, and maligned by this sad world, you would still be able to see with compassion. As Jesus said when he was criticized for eating with tax collectors and sinners, "It's not the healthy who need a doctor, but the sick. I have not come to call the righteous, but sinners." So as I say all of this, I humbly admit that I struggle to be the man that Jesus wants me to be. This world does not make it easy, nor would it have any value if it was easy, and so it will be hard. And despite many years of trying, I know without a doubt that I can't do it in my own strength, even though I want very badly to do it. And the Bible validates that conclusion when it says, "With man, this is impossible, but with God, all things are possible." So for all these reasons, the unrelenting assaults of the world on anyone who tries to be different, our desire to live good lives for Christ, our desire to shine light into the darkness and to be ready to testify about our faith, and the fact that we can't do it by ourselves, for all of these reasons, we're called to prayer, communion with God in all of our most intimate thoughts, desires, hopes, and struggles. And that's what we're going to talk about today, prayer. I hope you'll stay with us. Before we begin, let us pray together. Heavenly Father, thank you for your grace and mercy. Thank you for the opportunity that we have to come together to talk about you, to learn from your word as guided by the Holy Spirit, and to take all we gain and to apply it as we navigate the spiritual battlefield of this world as your warriors, your shepherds, and your caregivers. Help us, Father. Help us to stand up and to do the work of our faith with discipline and determination. Help us to read our Bibles, to pray, and at the intersection of our faith and this tragic world, to stand firmly but with compassion. Father, we ask that you would bless our conversation today, bless our listeners, bless their families, and bless the opportunity that we have to serve you. We pray in Jesus' mighty name. Amen.
4: Amen.
27: So we talked about these many threats, the spiritual battlefield, how important it is for us to respond well, and now prayer. And to me, it's kind of like 1 Timothy, where Paul warns Timothy about many of the threats to the early church, heresy, arrogance, false teaching, and so forth. And he says to wage a good campaign, as we talked about in the last show. And then 1 Timothy chapter 2, the very next thing he talks about is prayer. And it makes so much sense, because when you see the way things are stacked

0: emailed to me every morning, Charles Stanley.
1: Love Charles Stanley.
0: From his church in, I guess his son has carried on for him maybe, but in any event, the ministry he began. And it was entitled, Building Intimacy with God. And it says, every small step toward God can lead us into deeper intimacy with him. And then it says, intimacy with God doesn't just happen. It's like any true and meaningful relationship. It requires intentionality. And it talks about how we have to be honest in order to be intimate and be honest with him about our struggles, our doubts, and our failures. And we have to confess things to him as opposed to pretending like we're this perfect person as he looks down on us and sees our buffoonery. And it says we have to be willing to trust in his character. So as we bring everything to him, how we see him, whether we see him as a loving father or a judgmental ogre, is very important. We have to trust his faithfulness and his goodness and his love. And then it says we have to be vulnerable before him. So it really is like any intimate relationship where you can put a face on it for so long, and then the person gets to know you, and they know that that's not the real you, and then there's all this dissonance, and there's not true intimacy, where you just say, this is who I am.
1: Yeah, it's always, I can't really say it exactly right, but there's this kind of phraseology, I guess you'd say, intimacy is into me, I see type of thing, or into me, you see. And I think that's looking in, and one of the things that we're afraid of, I believe, as humans is, as much as we want to be seen, we're afraid to be seen. And some people might come up to Christianity and the Bible and say, well, I don't want to be exposed. I don't want to be seen. I don't want what I'm doing to be called out. Yet they're living in this world of chaos and, as we said in the last show, dissonance and misalignment. But what you really come to find out, and folks, I'm a walking embodiment of it, is when we get right and humble ourselves before the Lord, the scripture says, James 4:10, humble yourselves before the Lord and he will exalt you. It's so very true. And living life as a Christian is 180 out of the world. We've said that many times, and people are so afraid of that. Yet at the same time, when we come humbly, bringing our heart and our worries and our cares and our desires, God already knows them anyway, we actually find that that's the safest place and most peaceful place to be ever. Yet we say, as I said earlier in the show, is all there's left to do is pray.
0: I think that's very true. I wish our listeners could look through my eyes and see our dog. This big German shepherd, and he just wants to be by me every second of every day, and he doesn't care what's happening. And if I walk to the restroom, he's going with me. And if walk to the garage, he's going with me. And he'll get next to me, and he'll look up at me. He'll get ahead of me, and he'll look back at me. But every moment, he just wants to be with me. And I tell you, when I am watching him, day in and day out, going from room to room, moving from here to there, I think about us and prayer and intimacy with God, these difficult days that we have, these days where the world assaults us and at work we come across things that are just difficult. And as we want these things for our families, to love them and to nurture them, things break and we get flat tires and stuff happens and people are mean. And I just think the only way to walk out our faith in a meaningful way is to remain at all times the way my dog remains, just in intimate, loving, trusting friendship with me.
1: Amen.
0: And stay with us. We're going to talk about that more in the next segment.

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I'm Christy Mindelo, Richard's wingman on the show and in life. 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

0: Friends, welcome back. You're listening to Courageous Christianity, and we're talking about prayer. We talked about how difficult this world is, and we're not saying that when you've exhausted your own efforts, then pray. What we're saying is, in dealing with this difficult world, in preparing to be the person this world needs you to be, in preparing for the opportunities that God will present, we have to turn to Jesus in all things to shield us, for the Holy Spirit to lead us, and for God to just be there. We're talking about intimacy with the Creator of the universe, who attends to us as a loving father attends to his children. And that brings up the point, I think how you feel about prayer has a lot to do with how you see God.
1: Yeah.
0: Did I get you by surprise there?
1: If you can hear, it kind of sounds like that. But I was kind of in another line of thinking, but I probably can lead back to that. I was kind of going back to two words you said in the first segment, higher existence. And I think sometimes when we might hear those words, we think the holier-than-thou Christian who is better and is judgmental. And we're talking about something different here. By way of prayer, it's a vehicle to connect with God, and not as a vending machine that gets on my last nerve. It's in, you said, communion, in relationship. He wants to hear our heart. He knows our hearts. He knows our minds. He made us. But it takes us to a higher place. And of course, you know where I'm going. I got to go back to Creed again. There's lyrics that I love there, and those lyrics, just had them pulled up. Can you take me higher to a place where blind men see? Can you take me higher to a place with golden streets? And in those moments that we are in higher existence with God, as we're talking with him in intimacy, that's a closeness in a relationship, we see things that we might have not seen. We hear things. And prayer also, it is for us, but it's also for God, that relationship. That's what he wants the most, but it's also for others. And when we pray with others, we glorify God and we witness for Christ in the way that he would want us to, as he has taken us to that higher existence.
0: Very profound. I love Creed, and I love the lyrics of their songs, their struggle in it. And you're right. When we say higher nature, higher calling, I'm not talking about I'm better than you. I'm talking about striving to be more than just an animal on this planet. I'm striving toward the heavenly nature as a citizen of heaven, yeah, who's just exactly here for a short time. And then the very second I strive toward that, if I have any intimacy with the Lord, if I have any strength in him, I then want to share that.
1: Yeah.
0: I then want others to find that. And so that is what we're called to. That is the opportunity. It's not about judgment, although people will feel judged when you hold yourself to a higher standard. And the Bible talks about that. I think it's John chapter 1. The light shines in the darkness, and the darkness comprehended it not.
1: Right.
0: And more than that, the darkness resented the light because its deeds were evil. And that is on the world.
1: Yeah.
0: What's on me is to be that light, regardless. And to do that, I can't walk in my own pride, my own thinking. I got to get it right because people are counting on me.
1: Yeah, for sure.
0: I like Mark chapter 11, verse 23, which says, "Truly I tell you, if anyone says to this mountain, go throw yourself into the sea, and does not doubt in their heart, but believes that what they say will happen, it will be done for them." And that's talking about the power of prayer. And Christy's so right. God's not a vending machine. And it's not that we want things from him all the time.
1: Well, prayer can also just be worship of him. Thank you, thank you, thank you. Sometimes the shortest prayers are just thank you or help me. But you also said just another word there is believe. I think that's where our flesh gets in the way, because it's much more easier to believe something that's tangible. And we may say we believe in prayer. We may say that we believe that God will heal everything, but we can't necessarily tangibly see it in most instances. But I'll tell you, those people who have witnessed incredible, if you will, signs and wonders that have immediately healed someone, you can't get them to stop praying, right? And so that's where faith calls us. Faith calls us to prayer for ourselves, with God in relationship, for others, with others. And, you know, if it's in the good book, then I think it's probably the right thing we do.
0: Speaking of which, I talked about how the end of 1 Timothy chapter 1, Paul is telling Timothy, hey, in order to deal with these threats, wage a fine campaign. And then the very next thing, 1 Timothy chapter 2, he begins talking about prayer. And he says this, so then the first thing I urge you to do is to offer your requests, your prayers, your petitions, your thanksgivings for all men. And he uses four words there. And if you go to the Greek, which I did through William Barclay's commentary, it's very interesting. So I won't pronounce the Greek words correctly, but deesis is a request of a man or of God based on a need. That's the first word that Paul uses. He then says a word, prosoicha, and I don't know if I'm saying that right. Please forgive me if I don't. I can barely say baklava, although I love it, and it's Greek.
1: I can eat it. I like it so Amen. Much.
0: So this word, prosoicha, and that is a prayer that only God can grant, like a prayer for divine forgiveness or cleansing. And then there's the next word that Paul uses, entiexis, and that's not in Texas. It's, I don't know how to say
1: it. Some Texans would say that it is.
0: And that's a petition, which could either involve a request like you would make to a king or an intimate conversation.
1: Yeah.
0: And then lastly, Eucharistia, which is thanksgiving. So Paul says, okay, with all of these threats, with all of this stuff going on, wage a fine campaign. And then he talks about coming to the Lord to have an intimate conversation, to present your requests, which only he can grant, to present even small requests, which are based on your needs, and to just know in thanksgiving that he is a loving father. So it gets back to that perception of God where I see him as a loving father. I had a loving father, and that's easy. And I know for some it's hard to see God that way, because maybe you grew up in religiosity, or maybe you grew up thinking of God as don't do this, don't do that, don't do the next thing, feeling judged or feeling small. But that was of men. That was not of a God. And the way you know that is because you can see what God promises. You can trust what he says. He's a loving father, and he wants us to think of him that way.
1: I know he does, but I'm thinking about the listener out there that's maybe thinking, well, you know, but this happened, and, you know, this is where my life is. And the question I'd have is, have you spent time in God's Word? And you need to spend time in the entire Old Testament to New Testament to actually understand the entire unfolding. If you just read the Old Testament, it's quite litigious, if you will, and people might not understand why there was so much death and destruction. But you see the sacrifice that Jesus brought to us, and we're called to love our enemies, and why would we not want to pray into love and mercy and grace? And I think some people may not understand it because they don't understand the goodness of God. And that is explained through Scripture, not through some meme on Facebook, not through some politician who is misquoting the Bible. The Bible says there will be false prophets.
0: And some of them will be running for office in Texas.
1: Yes.
0: God wants all of us to be saved. He gave his son for us while we were yet sinners. He doesn't expect us to wait till we're perfect to come to him. We're never going to be perfect until one day when Jesus is finally done with us, perfecting us. The issue is to bring all that we have and all that we are to him now in vulnerable intimacy and to say, Lord, you have said you are a loving father and I will take you at your promises and help me with this. And I want to be more who you want me to be, Lord. And then as you're saying that, remember that prayer is universal. We are praying for all men because if God is our father, then he wants to be the father to all. And to that end, William Barclay in that commentary quoted a gentleman who translated the first Swiss confession, and that says, the end and intent of the scripture is to declare that God is benevolent and friendly minded to mankind, and that he hath declared that kindness in and through Jesus Christ, his only Son, the kindness which is received by faith. And that is our God. He wants you to succeed. He wants you to be with him in intimate conversation and not feel alone as the world wants to make you feel. Stay with us, friends. We'll be right back in the next segment.

As another school year begins, families are settling into new schedules, new teachers, activities, practices, homework, and everything that comes with the start of a new school year. But there is something much more important at stake. Our children are entering classrooms and a culture where they will encounter ideas and influences that challenge biblical truth. The role fathers play in preparing their children for what they will face and pointing them towards Jesus Christ and God's Word has never been more important. That's why we've created 5 ways Christian fathers can prepare their children for the school year, a practical, biblical resource for fathers. If you're a father, download it, pray over it, and put it into practice. If you're a mother, grandparent, church leader, or someone who cares about the next generation, please share it with a father in your life. Find the guide today at CourageousChristianity.today.

0: friends. Welcome back. You're listening to Courageous Christianity, and we're talking about prayer. And we're not just talking about petitions to God, asking Him to help us with things. We're talking about prayer as He would intend, where all day we are in intimacy with Him. We walk with Jesus. He's with us in traffic. We can talk to Him. We can bring our hopes to Him. We can admit our failures and ask for His work, His redemptive work in us. And importantly, when we pray, we can pray for others. Everyone is struggling. We witness struggle on a daily basis. Praying for others is a powerful way to remind us to think about others. It's a selfish world in which we live, and when we pray for others, we separate ourselves from that world. And as we are separated from that world, and as we concern ourselves with the welfare of those around us, it's an appropriate and transformative way to protect ourselves from whatever the devil wants. He's going to use self. He's going to use pride. He's going to use ego. And as we think about others, and take any situation, when you think about the person who may have wronged you or cut you off in traffic or cut in front of you in line or said something sharp or ill-considered, and you wonder what's going on in their day and you just pray for them, it's incredibly powerful. And I think it would be hard to be the person Jesus wants us to be without thinking less often of ourselves and thinking more often of others.
1: Yeah, it does. It gets us beyond ourselves. And, you know, the word even calls us to pray without ceasing. I think it's an area we don't necessarily understand. And if you don't mind, there's a little bit of a story. And by way of telling this story, I think it perhaps can illuminate why some of us may or may not pray. And however, if we do, what can come from it? So
0: We pray for others.
1: As we pray for others and with others, not just for self. So I've been studying Acts, and in Acts 3, scripture that really came out to me, now just setting the stage, this is after Pentecost, and then they were still, and this is specifically Peter and John, but the apostles were still going to temple and praying, like, you know, three times a day. And so they're walking up, Peter and John are walking up to the temple to pray, and a man is begging for alms there, and Peter and John come to him at this place called the Beautiful Gate, and Peter stops and says, "Look at us." And I'm going to come back to that in a minute.
0: So the man asks them for stuff?
1: For alms, yes, which might be money, or typically money. So he pauses. We were talking about maybe in the last show or this show, just pause. He says, look at us. So, you know, oftentimes when we see people begging for something or asking for something, we don't look at them. We don't look at them with vulnerability, because for whatever reason, but that, you know, we're talking about that vulnerability that can be a little bit scary for us. But he says this, and it just really got me, and it's doing a work on me for sure. But he says to him, "I have no silver or gold, but what I do have, I give to you. In the name of Jesus Christ of Nazareth, rise up and walk." And I'm not talking about them doing signs and wonders. I'm talking about, you know, they were going to pray, and he said, "Look at us." He saw him, and he gave him Jesus Christ. He didn't give him something. And I'll tell you what's really doing the number on me. About that same time, I'm in the middle of that study, and you and I, you recall this, had gone to lunch, and we came out of lunch, and we were walking to another location, and this sweet woman comes up you know, you never necessarily know what's going to happen when somebody's approaching you on a sidewalk. And she walked up very sweetly, and she was asking us for money, if you will, or something, we could tell. But she wasn't just taking. She said, "Oh, we'll give you something. I need some money to go and, if I remember correctly, to get to a doctor's appointment." And her eyes were very cloudy, and she kept talking about her eyes. And her eyes were, I guess, if anything, maybe had cataracts on them or something like that. And she said, she kind of kept apologizing, but basically, I need this
0: money. For the way she looked.
1: For the way she looked. But here's this look at us. And we stopped, and we looked at her, and we did give her, if you will, silver and gold. We gave her some money. She was trying to give us something for it. And here's the part that really got me is it was really a very, very sweet interaction. But what did we not do? We didn't pray with her.
0: Yeah, that breaks my heart.
1: It really pains me. And we have since prayed for her. My Bible study group has since prayed for her. And where the discussion for me leads is, why don't we pray? And we've been talking about that in my women's Bible study as well. And I think a lot of people are afraid to look in the eyes of another person, to be vulnerable. The world tells us, don't be vulnerable. Women, put on that armor. Men, put on that armor. Don't be vulnerable. But it's in those moments of seeing someone and saying, let's look at one another, and I see you, and what do you need? And I'll just speak to that moment. A thousand things were going through my mind. Should we say a prayer? What should we say? How? I mean, like all these things, we should have just prayed.
0: The Holy Spirit would bring it to us, weren't we? I wished I'd have been in that moment better. It's heartbreaking to think that we missed an opportunity to pray with someone in struggle.
1: But so many of us do because of fear, because of uncertainty. And so the only way to get out of that fear is to take action and do it. And I said many years ago, I'm going to start praying. And I remember praying at a Thanksgiving one time, and I felt so vulnerable and kind of stupid because maybe it wasn't good enough. Guess what? God doesn't care. He wants to hear our sweet voices. And so it's not about beating us up. It's about learning and growing from it. But when given the opportunity, it was placed right before us. And we've got to step out of those fears and pray, because there is, not to be trite, there is amazing power in prayer.
0: Yeah, when we come together with others and we pray, how powerful that is. And it's such a hard world. And we want to be the people Jesus wants us to be. And we struggle. And to be in moment-by-moment intimate communion with God is really the only way to see past yourself. I mean, look, in that instance, it breaks my heart to think that I missed a chance to pray with someone. And we so often do. And my thing, friends, is if I meet somebody between breakfast and lunch, I'm probably going to pray for them at lunch when I say grace. And if I meet somebody between lunch and dinner, we're probably going to pray for those people when we say grace at dinner.
1: And wasn't there, though, a time where you made the decision, I'm going to start saying grace?
0: Yes.
1: And so that's what I'm saying by sharing this, is we might be afraid, but it's in the doing, it's in the action that we begin to change, and we begin to change other people's lives. And I know that you pray at every meal, and I know that you pray for other people, and that's been X number of years. And think of perhaps the lives you've changed with God hearing your prayer, your petition. And so I'm just encouraging myself along with everyone else is get out of our own way, and let's just have a heart check. And don't worry about the words. The Holy Spirit will give you the words to pray. Give your heart to someone through prayer.
0: It's a very powerful thing, because if you think about it, in order to pray for somebody, you have to look at them. You got to see them. You got to see what their struggle might be. And you have to care about that more than you care about how you feel in praying. And then you come to God and you present your requests to Him. And the peace of God, you know, I love Philippians chapter 4. Rejoice in the Lord always. I will say it again, rejoice.
1: Amen.
0: Let your gentleness be evident to all. The Lord is near. And then it goes into be anxious for nothing, but in everything, by prayer and petition, with thanksgiving, present your requests to God, and the peace of God, which supersedes all understanding, will guard your hearts and minds in Christ Jesus.
1: Yeah.
0: If you think about what it takes to pray for somebody else, how it transports you beyond yourself, how it calls you to a higher person, a higher nature, and then also it makes it so much harder to be mean, to be selfish, to be too busy. And we will be, as I was in that instance, missed an opportunity to pray for somebody. But what a goal, what an aim, what a...
1: Get beyond ourselves and look at someone else, connect with someone else, and don't be afraid. And I'm saying that from someone who typically is. And I'm taking those steps to move beyond, and I know others can too.
0: Thank you, God, for things exactly as they are. Thank you, God, for the opportunities that we have as individuals and collectively.
1: Yeah. Amen.
0: Help us in our struggles, Lord. Help us to be the people that you want us to be. And may our hearts touch one another and reach for each other in this difficult world. Friends, stay with us. We'll be back in the next segment.

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0: Friends, welcome back. You're listening to Courageous Christianity, and we're talking about prayer and our intimate relationship with a loving Father, our God in heaven, who calls us to our best nature, and also to help others to Him. And oftentimes we might think that there is some recipe, some special words that have to be said. We don't want to sound foolish. We think that there's some special church language, but the bottom line is, like a father, all God wants to hear is our hearts. And I came across this poem, or a phrase from a poem, a stanza, which says, "Let not conscience make you linger, nor of fitness fondly dream. All the fitness he requireth is to feel your need of him." And so God just wants to hear your voice, hear you calling out to him, and to walk in intimacy with you. If you think about why he created man, it was for fellowship with him. And he created this beautiful Garden of Eden, and Adam and Eve, Adam out of the dust, Eve out of a rib from Adam. And then he just wanted fellowship. And after Eve did the whole apple thing, and Adam...
1: That's what we're calling it now, the whole apple thing.
0: ...failed in his responsibility to make sure that Eve knew the word of God as God had told him before even Eve existed. God comes and he calls for them and he says, "Adam, where are you?" And so it's a little bit heartbreaking to me to think of this loving God who's saying, "Where are you?" And I don't think he didn't know where they were physically. I think what he was asking is, "Where are you? Where are you in your heart? Where are you in your thinking? What's going on here?" And so I think when we come to him as children come to a father and we tell him where we are, and what we're thinking and what we're worrying about and where we want to do better. And I think all that's really required is just honesty and vulnerability.
1: I think that points out something else, though, too. That's where Satan came in. And we were talking about the light versus the dark earlier. And, you know, that's when we're not in that close relationship with Christ and talking with him and praying with him, the darkness can seep in so easily, and therefore then we don't shine that light, and that then helps Satan win.
0: And then God says, "Where are you?"
1: Yeah.
0: Heartbreaking. So, Christy, as we wrap up the show on prayer, having come from these many threats against our faith, against our hearts, against the opportunity that we can do, what do you most want people to take away?
1: Well, I think one thing is we probably make it too hard, right? And we're worried about what others will think. And that's mostly what I've heard from others sharing in this Bible study. And so what I would say is, you know, maybe you don't need the right words as much as you need the right heart that is willing to stop and pray. And I would just encourage people to give it a go. And also speaking on perhaps our behalf, and those who feel like maybe they have failed, a missed opportunity doesn't have to end in regret. It can prepare us not to miss the next one. And so my eyes are a bit more open. And even this conversation, thinking about when I don't pray with and for others, the opportunity to bring that darkness into the situation is much more possible than the alternative, than when praying I do bring the light to it.
0: Amen. That's very powerful. And that brings us to our moment of truth. As you know, in every show, we have a moment of truth where we look at scriptures which inform our discussion. And we do this to remind ourselves that God's word is our first refuge, that it's always relevant, and it never fails. Today, our moment of truth comes from Jeremiah chapter 29, verse 13, which says, "You will seek me and find me when you seek me with all your heart." When I was in the Marines, if I wanted to speak to a general, even though I was a colonel, I would make an appointment, knock respectfully on his or her door, wait outside until called, enter their office and stand at attention until told to stand at ease or to sit. I would do as told, and as the moment presented itself, explain to the general what I needed or hear what the general needed from me. And yet if I want to talk to God, I can talk to him anytime, anywhere. Mm. And that absolutely amazes me. A few nights ago, flying from Houston to London, we were going north near Cleveland to avoid thunderstorms over the Chicago area and thunderstorms on the East Coast. And as we made our way through the gap between the storm systems, we had the most amazing view of thunderstorms and their intense power. Reaching from the ground to almost 60,000 feet from our cruising altitude of 37,000 feet, they towered above us and extended well below us, providing an unrelenting canvas of God's power. I don't know if you've ever seen that kind of lightning, but it's the kind that takes the entire thunderstorm cell and turns it into a giant white light bulb in the night sky. And as I watched, I thought about the power of God, which would dwarf even those thunderstorms. I thought about the universe created by his voice in what to us is millions and billions of miles and perhaps millions and billions of years, but to him is a flash, a moment, a world in the palm of his hands. And then I thought of my uncle. That might sound strange, but my uncle is a big guy, a highly intelligent and accomplished man who loves his family with total devotion. And many times when I was visiting, I would see him pull into the driveway after a long day's work, walk in the door, sit down in a big chair, call his children over to him, and with total focus and interest, he would listen to their stories about their day. And it wasn't superficial. He was in those moments with complete concentration and laughter and concern and interest. He would look right into their faces as though seeing their soul, and he would ask insightful questions, and he would ask follow-up questions. And to my observation, in that chair with one of his small boys on his lap, his world consisted entirely of that conversation and that child. And after watching the thunderstorms for a while, I think the reason he came to mind was because I thought that despite his power and despite his magnificence, when we pray, God is as attentive to each of us as my uncle was to each of his boys in those moments when he sat with them. And it reminds me of one of the most beautiful lines in the Bible from Isaiah chapter 1, verse 18, when the Lord says to Isaiah, "Come now, let us reason together. Though your sins are like scarlet, they shall be as white as snow." And whenever I think of that line, I picture my uncle in that chair with his boys on his lap, and I think about God's desire to grow us and to refine us and to bless each of us. And that's how I envision prayer. Not a conversation with a general, but a talk with the creator of the world as he calls me to him, all power in his hands, with total knowledge of the beginning and the end of all things, knowing all my failures and sins, and yet attentive to me as a loving father, not to berate me, but to hear from me and to reason with me. How amazing that to speak to a general, I would most likely need an appointment, but to come into God's presence, all I need is a repentant heart, an honest heart, an awareness of the things I have done and do wrong repeatedly, and the desire to do better and to glorify his name. Not that I will ever be perfect, but that I'm honest, and that I acknowledge what he says is right and wrong, just and unjust, valuable and worthless, and that I pursue those things each day, even if shakily. And as I come to God in those moments of prayer, Maybe I ask for help with some need. Maybe I ask for something only He can grant, like forgiveness or restoration. Maybe I make a petition as though I was presenting a request to a king or having an intimate conversation with my Father. Or maybe I just spend time thanking Him for His love and His mercy and His grace. All of that is within the realm of prayer, and none of it requires that I am perfect. I may ask forgiveness for something I have done and asked forgiveness for many times before. Like a loving father knows the hearts of his children, so God knows our hearts. And as we strive to respond well to this world, to walk faithfully in this world, to glorify God and to lift up those around us with compassionate truth, the truth of His Word, and in a physical sense where God's blessings overflow our needs and make room for the needs of others as well, prayer is an indispensable support, an inerrant guide, and an intimate need, calling a loving God into every area of our lives, even the places where we think we can hide. I promise you with all my heart, the days you spend in moment-by-moment conversation with God, whether in repentance or shame, whether in plenty or in need, whether in weakness and failure or joy and success, those days will be your best days. To seek God in His heights in prayer will lift you above this world and satisfy your soul as nothing else can. And that's courageous Christianity. Friends, thanks for joining us today. 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
3: 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In 1967, he warned Americans, freedom is a fragile thing, and it's never more than one generation away from extinction. President Reagan knew the freedoms secured by one generation were not guaranteed to survive to the next. Today, as socialistic ideas that place greater power in the hands of government gain renewed support, Reagan's warning carries even greater weight. Freedom is more than inheritance. It's a responsibility, one we all share. Every generation must fight for the principles that made self-government possible. Freedom only survives when each generation chooses to defend it. So, do we have the courage to defend and protect what is being challenged, the very principles that made America the greatest experiment in history?
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12: Breaking news this hour from townhall.com. I'm Michael Harrington. Iran claims it struck an unmanned U.S. vessel trying to enter the Strait of Hormuz this morning, the latest salvo in a new flare-up of fighting between the two countries. The U.S. did not immediately confirm the purported attack, which came a day after the U.S. military said forces struck three Iranian oil tankers. President Trump is marking National Preparedness Month with a call for Americans to take practical steps now before disaster strikes.
13: President Trump says preparedness is America's first line of defense against natural and man-made threats. In a new National Preparedness Month message, the president urges families to know local risks, make emergency plans, keep essential supplies, follow trusted alerts, and protect their homes and property. Mr. Trump says his administration's America First Resilience Strategy emphasizes stronger infrastructure, secure supply chains, and greater state and local readiness so Washington can focus on the biggest national emergencies. Richard Boyd reporting.
12: A look at the week ahead on Wall Street.
14: Reports on inflation are once again taking center stage for markets this week. The government puts out its latest report on inflation and wholesale prices on Thursday. That's the Producer Price Index, or the PPI. Those are prices that businesses pay for goods they stock their shelves with. On Friday, an even more closely watched report comes out. That's the Consumer Price Index, or CPI, which tracks the prices that households pay. The big question for markets will inflation be hot enough to push the Fed to raise its benchmark interest rate? The Fed winds up its latest policy meeting later this month. Seth Sutel, New York.
12: U.S. Envoy Steve Witkoff and Jared Kushner have arrived in Kiev today as part of a renewed push for peace after Russia's full-scale invasion of Ukraine. They met with Vladimir Putin yesterday. More on these stories at townhall.com.
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12: A Greek Air Force jet crashed at an air show north of Athens Saturday. The plane's two pilots were killed. The crash of the twin-seat Phantom F4 jet occurred during a low-altitude maneuver. The resulting fire sent large plumes of black smoke into the air in front of thousands of spectators. There were no injuries amongst those attendees. Air Force officials in Greece say the bodies of the two pilots were located in a rescue operation. Air show organizers canceled all remaining events. President Trump's political group is spending $10 million on ads in the Texas Senate race. This is MAGA Incorporated's first significant spending commitment in the midterms. The race has become competitive for Democrats with James Tallarico's candidacy. Texas Attorney General Ken Paxton is the Republican nominee. Mr. Trump's endorsement helped Paxton defeat Senator John Cornyn in a May primary runoff. News and analysis at townhall.com. I'm Michael Harrington.
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24: If Lindsay Clancy gets away with murder, we're going to be treated to the latest example of the total eradication of the sanctity of life in America. We've been witnessing this downward slide for the last few years, celebrating the assassination of Charlie Kirk, a GoFundMe for Luigi Mangione, who in a cowardly act slaughtered a young father and husband. All the examples of life not mattering. Do you know what the percentage is of Democrats who think political violence is okay? You don't want to know. You don't want to know. You don't want to even begin to consider how many fellow Americans think it's okay to kill somebody who's in your way. Maybe you don't mind killing your babies if you're having a blue Monday. Maybe you're suffering from some postpartum depression or psychosis. Maybe, just maybe, just maybe, life doesn't matter anymore. After 6 days of deliberations, multiple notes to the judge, it looks like this Lindsay Clancy case

0: postpartum psychosis is real. It's a terrible thing that she did this. She admitted it. She tried to kill herself, ostensibly. So we feel bad for her, but then go walk around with a sandwich board saying, we love Lindsay. We support Lindsay. I mean, wouldn't you at least have the decency to say, yeah, she murdered her children, but she was mentally ill, and leave it at that? People's minds have become warped. Maybe it was the pandemic. I got a text message today heading into the studio about the Lindsey Clancy case from Arizona. Arizona texter says the pandemic has just warped people's brains. Want you to hear Dan Bongino. I saw him yesterday over on Will Cain's show on Fox News. And to any woman or man who wants to support Lindsey Clancy, are you able to consider the scene in her home when she took an exercise band and strangled the life out of these three murdered children, all little children under the age of five? Can you picture that scene? Close your eyes and try to imagine the terror, the pain, the death that these three beautiful babies suffered at the hands of their own mother. Dan Bongino did a masterful job of laying that scenario out on yesterday's Will Cain show on Fox News Channel.
1: Gross. This is just a disgusting conversation. You know, the facts in this case are not in dispute. And I say to these people who took the time to grab a pen or a typewriter and write some kind of, you know, love note to this lady, I wish you could watch it. I really do. I wish there were video in this. You want to see what that's like? Strangling three kids to death. You want to see whether you're probably begging for help, what that looked like? If you watch it, do you have to turn away? Well, why do you have to turn? If it was a fiction, an act of fiction on a Netflix show, you would look away in horror and go, I can't watch this fake mom strangle these fake actor kids. But this is the facts in this case are not in dispute. There is no reasonable doubt about the facts. And Will, you know, I'm glad you brought up the analogy of, you know, would a man get the same, you know, leeway from a jury that can't seem to figure this out? Do you know how many people come back from overseas, our patriots and heroes in our military, who see awful, unimaginable things that thankfully, Will, you and I don't have to deal with every day? You know, they come back and they don't strangle their kids. I mean, listen.
0: Wait, just great arguments from Dan Bongino. Think about first responders. Our foundation, Gallagher's Heroes, the Fallen Officer Fund, provides free first responders Bibles. You know what a first responder Bible does? Hopefully it soothes the souls of the brave men and women of law enforcement, of fire and rescue, paramedics, EMTs. Think about what they see every day. And they've got to go to a car accident or a murder scene, and then they got to go back to work the next day. And so our first responders Bible, which is a King James Bible, including a spiritual fitness manual for these first responders, hopefully that provides them some comfort and godliness and guidance. You can go to gallaghersheroes.org for all the information about our foundation. Joey Hudson, our guest host, is the executive director of Gallagher's Heroes, the Fallen Officer Fund. Do you think police officers go home and strangle their three babies because they were feeling down about something they saw on the job the day before? You think a firefighter who has to pull bodies out of a burning building goes home and strangles three babies with an exercise band because they had a tough day at work? I'm not trying to minimize mental illness. I don't know if this woman is mentally insane or not. I know that she did what she did, and she has an army of supporters, and that, to quote the great Dan Bongino, is gross.

0: gross. This entire trial is grotesque because it has resulted in a confirmation that too many people in our country don't give a rat's rear end about the about somebody else's life. Hey, let's murder the CEO of a healthcare insurer so we can start a dialogue about the problems with the healthcare insurance industry. Let's slaughter Charlie Kirk on a stage at a college in Utah so we can start a dialogue about, you know, all the issues that he has raised. Let's murder my babies so we can have a dialogue about postpartum issues in America. Enough. 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
0: 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Hello.
15: Hello. I am so frustrated as the parent of a child with mental illness, and how complex that whole process is. And time again, we see people in the news who have committed violent acts with histories of mental illness, who have not gotten the proper treatment. And we never talk about what's going on with this country with mental illness. My son has been in treatment for 30 years. If I was not a medical person myself, a retired nurse case manager, my son would be in prison by now. If I had not fought for good quality care, for counseling, for medications that are appropriate, it took 5 years of trial and error to get the right medication mix for him. Until you've seen a person psychotic and how they behave and what they look like, you have no idea what that person goes through. This woman told two people, at least that we heard about, I am having thoughts of harming my children. Why was she ever around her children if she was actually telling people that? Did they not believe her? When my son told me I'm having thoughts of hurting people, I believed him. I got him help. I got him out of my house. What are we doing with these people with mental illness? We're not helping them. We throw 14 medications at her and say we've helped her.
0: Well, on the one hand, you said that there was there's been a lengthy process with your son of trying to find the proper medication to help him. That's evidently what they were trying to do with her. She went through tons of medications. They were throwing all kinds of medications at her. And I'll tell you, Marilyn, first of all, my heart goes out to you. I've always admired and respected parents of any child who has a debilitating situation like your son does. But you told my screener you were outraged at my comments. So I'd like to understand what it is you're outraged about, because I'll tell you what I'm outraged about. I'm outraged that she has supporters. I'm outraged that she's got people outside of a courthouse saying, "We love you, Lindsay." I'm outraged that there's a GoFundMe for her. I'm outraged that nobody seems to be speaking for the three children that she murdered with her bare hands. Go ahead.
15: What about the fact, if at the time she did that, that she did not understand what she was doing, because she's in the throes of a very difficult mental illness, given 11, at sometimes 11 different medications with side effects? Who knows what the woman was experiencing during that time? I agree with you that what she did was horrific.
0: Is she a victim? Is she a victim?
15: Yes, she's a victim.
0: See, there's the rub. There's the bottom line. People who are on her side somehow think that a woman who, incidentally, laid out with great precision, and you've heard the story, it sounds like you followed it, she sent her husband on an errand. When she didn't have enough time to do the deed, she sent him back on a second errand. She researched what she was doing. She meticulously planned it. We all know that. Now, you could say, well, that's the throes of mental illness. But to say that this monster, a monster, is a victim, that's outrageous, Marilyn. That's outrageous.
15: I'm sorry, it's not.
0: It is.
15: Because our mental health system is so broken that people that need intensive help, they don't need to be in a house with three children. She needed to be in a facility where she could be kept safe. And not in a situation where she was going to act out and do something like this.
0: Right.
15: We needed to protect her.
0: Right. A broken mental health system doesn't change her monstrous evil actions. And yet, well, that's the point.
15: That's
0: so she's not a victim. So she's still a monster. Even two things can be true at the same time. Luigi Mangione pumped a guy full of bullets because he didn't like the health care insurance system. He's now being described as a victim because he had a bad back and he had a bunch of claims. And what you're saying basically echoes the supporters of Luigi. Lindsay Clancy.
15: That's the whole problem. The people in this country that don't understand mental illness are quick to, you know, compare her to somebody else that's committed a horrific act with no history that we heard of mental illness on his part, other than the fact that he didn't like the medical care system that he was involved in.
0: I don't think anybody's saying that. I don't think I have a lack of understanding of mental illness. And with all due respect, you don't know my personal situation and family members that I have had to deal with for years who have had varying degrees of mental health challenges. So I know what you're saying. And again, my heart goes out to you, but it is shocking. There was you remember Susan Smith, the woman who drove her babies off into the lake in South Carolina. Yeah. You remember Andrea Yates, the woman who stabbed her children. Nobody sat around and said, well, they were in the throes of mental illness. Let's feel sorry for them and let's call them a victim. Marilyn, Lindsay Clancy is not a victim. I'm sorry. She's not. She's the monster. She's the perpetrator. She's the killer of her children, and she ought to be locked up forever. Forever. And it just stuns
15: me. She needs to be in a mental institution the rest of her life. On that, you and I agree.
0: Okay.
15: But she needs to be someplace where she will get help.
0: Right. Well, she'll get help. And then, of course, the way our system works, you want to talk about a broken system, Marilyn, she'll go into a mental hospital for a few months, maybe a year or two, and then they'll say, she's okay now. She's all better. And maybe it's time to go get, you know, some more kids. Start all over again. No, sorry. Again, my heart goes out to you, Marilyn. I appreciate the perspective. And look, how did you like the new me? I was really working hard not to interrupt her. I kind of like it. Maybe it's not too late to turn over a new leaf. 800-655-MIKE.
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0: With SRN News, I'm Michael Harrington in Washington. Another try for peace in Ukraine. U.S. Envoy Steve Witkoff and Jared Kushner have arrived in Kiev as part of a renewed push for peace after Russia's full-scale invasion of Ukraine. The trip by the Americans today follows a meeting with Russian President Vladimir Putin in Moscow yesterday. That meeting lasted more than 3 hours but ended without any breakthroughs. Kiev has rejected Russia's demand to withdraw from parts of eastern Ukraine. Washington's efforts to end the fighting had lost momentum as the U.S. attention focused on the war in Iran. Speaking of which, Iran says it struck an unmanned U.S. vessel trying to enter the Strait of Hormuz this morning, the latest salvo in a new flare-up of fighting between the two countries. The U.S. did not immediately confirm the purported attack that happened early today. And the Trump administration is making another appeal to the Supreme Court on mail-in ballot restrictions. This is SRO.
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1: I think as we take a look at Massachusetts, where's that? 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We're so proud of that. It's the little engine that could. It's taken off. A lot of people are responding quite favorably to it. 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Mark Davis and I getting together every day for a unique podcast called M&M Extra, which was created after years of Mark and I visiting together on his daily show in the Dallas-Fort Worth Metroplex on AM 660, The Answer, in Dallas-Fort Worth. Now we do a podcast called M&M Extra. We're doing some really neat content. I can't wait to dive into artificial intelligence, where that leads. I want to do a special episode on that. Next week, we're going to do some special podcasts in honor of Charlie Kirk. It's going to be a kind of a rough week next week. September 10th is the one-year anniversary of Charlie's assassination. We have a special Mike Gallagher show planned for you for that day. Charlie, of course, was a colleague of ours here at Salem Media, and his loss was not only devastating for for conservatism, for free speech, for open debate. But it was certainly very impactful in our own company, and I think we have some unique insights that we'll be able to share with you on Thursday. And then Friday, a week from today, is the 25th anniversary of 9/11. All over social media, there have been all kinds of things popping up showing that day. You know, and it's awful to see, to relive what happened, the horrors of that day. It's absolutely horrifying. But you think about this, 25 years ago, there's a lot of young people who have no idea what that day was like. And so we will definitely commemorate those thousands who perished at the hands of those evildoers. I wonder if the terrorists would have supporters these days. I wonder if the loony left would be finding common ground. Maybe they were mentally ill. Maybe they were just traumatized as a youth. Lots of text messages over my exchange with Marilyn. Steve in Iowa writes, Mike, you were absolutely perfect with the way you dealt with Marilyn. I enjoyed that discussion. I happen to agree with you. Text from Pennsylvania. Great job in handling Marilyn without interrupting too much, Mike. I like the new you. I kind of like that, too. But did you notice, though, in fairness to Marilyn, she wasn't trying to interrupt me either. I think that's what annoys me, but I just got to get better at it. And I admit it's my greatest shortcoming, as I'm pretty good at this, been doing this a long time. When you've been at it, and that doesn't mean I can't get better. I was talking to somebody this morning about the notion of telling a talk show host who's been doing a talk show since 1978 how he could be a better talk show host. Well, all of us can continue to learn and evolve and adjust and pivot and do better. And my greatest deficiency, and I'm well aware of it, is that I interrupt too much. And that exchange with Marilyn, I thoroughly disagree with her. I absolutely empathize and sympathize with the mother of a mentally ill son. But to call Lindsey Clancy a victim is beyond shocking. It's reprehensible. If she's a victim, then she deserves all the supporters and the love, Lindsay, and stand in solidarity with Lindsay and all the support she's getting. Because after all, she's a victim. And as I asked Marilyn, why didn't anybody call South Carolina's Susan Smith a victim? Why wasn't Andrea Yates considered a victim? But these days, when you kill, you're going to get support. Look at Carmelo Anthony in Texas. A lot of support. Look at Luigi Mangione. A lot of support. Look at Tyler Robinson. A lot of support. K killers today are getting support, and that's beyond shocking. Speaking of 9/11, we're very pleased to present these vignettes brought to you by LifeVac. We love bringing you products on this show that improve your life. 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A child dies every 5 days from choking. Older adults are at increased risk of choking, too. Do you have a senior in your household? 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Lodged food is the main cause. 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
0: 2001 changed New York and our nation forever. In the aftermath of the attacks, first responders rushed towards danger, displaying extraordinary courage, sacrifice, and commitment. Today, we hear from one of those heroes, retired NYPD Sergeant Roger O'Gara. This is Courage, Sacrifice, and Commitment, presented by Salem Media and produced by me, Annie Sadiq, a student journalist at WRHU Radio, Hofstra University. LifeVac is proud to bring courage, sacrifice, and commitment to the airwaves.
2: As I was working as a sergeant, once the first plane hit and the second plane hit, I went to the 110. I was the first supervisor there, and all the cops that were coming in, I had to sign them into vans to go down to ground zero. 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
1: You know, Josh Shapiro has such an abysmal track record. If we go back to that awful era of COVID, he was the attorney general during COVID. Remember that? Pennsylvania is one of the worst states in America in terms of closings, schools, businesses being shuttered. And look, he led the charge. He was a tyrant. Pennsylvania is such a crucial swing state, and Josh Shapiro is being challenged by the treasurer of the Commonwealth of Pennsylvania, Stacey Garrity, a very impressive person, a decorated veteran. She spent roughly three decades in the Army Reserve. She retired as a colonel. She's a business leader. Let's welcome to the Mike Gallagher Show the 78th treasurer of the Commonwealth of Pennsylvania, Stacey Garrity. Stacey, it's so good to have you on the program. Thanks very much for making time to join us. Look, Shapiro made news. We talked about how he acted during COVID. He is seeking broad new powers after claiming measles deaths in the state. This has been a huge scandal. His rush to seek broad powers on this healthcare front is a reminder of what he was like during COVID. Can we dive into that a little bit and talk about your, you know, how you've been trying to put a spotlight on this for a while?
2: Absolutely. First of all, Mike, it is great to be on with you. And yes, Pennsylvania is such an important state because when he announced he was running, he said he was laser focused on the four U.S. House seats that are vulnerable, as well as getting the trifecta, which means one more state house seat and the governor's mansion. And I think that's the only way he thinks that he can get any traction for Pennsylvania Avenue instead of focusing on Pennsylvania families, as you say. And yes, he was in lockstep with former Governor Tom Wolf and Joe Biden every step of the way, prosecuted people that didn't comply with the draconian lockdowns. And his new Department of Health proposed regulations, over 500 pages, makes those COVID-19 days look like a routine checkup.
1: Well, you've done a great – one of the things that has been most effective about your messaging is that you've exposed him for being anything but the moderate that people want to try to convey him as being. The media, they're in the tank. People might think he's a moderate, but take a moment and explain to our audience what his tax and regulatory policies have done to the Commonwealth of Pennsylvania.
2: Absolutely. So right now, Pennsylvania ranks 47th out of 50, according to U.S. News and World Report, economically. Can you believe that? 47 out of 50 states. It can't get much worse than that. We have the fifth highest tax burden in the nation. And to put that in perspective, a family making $70,000 a year, if you're in Pennsylvania, you're going to pay $2,000 to $5,000 more every single year in taxes, compared to that same family making the same amount of money in Florida. I mean, we could go on and on. We're the sixth highest state for people leaving. Our infrastructure is a C-. And then because I'm the state treasurer, this is one that really upsets me. We are spending $5 billion more every single year than what we bring in. And Pennsylvanians just can't afford it.
1: The story of Pennsylvanians fleeing is extraordinary. And we're seeing this exodus in states like Pennsylvania, New York, California. Look, I grew up in the Midwest dreaming of getting a job in broadcasting in New York City. I got there. I was able to achieve that goal. And then I basically got chased out and came to Florida, where things were more normal. No state income tax, a better quality of life, regulatory reasonableness, really. I mean, of course, you know, we got a governor here, Ron DeSantis, that is the envy, I think, of states all over the country. But it's got to, knowing your story, a business leader, a veteran, somebody who served your country, it's got to break your heart to know that fellow Pennsylvanians have been fleeing the Commonwealth because of the policies of people like Josh Shapiro.
2: It does break my heart. And that's really the only reason that I'm running, Mike. It's because it doesn't have to be this way. I mean, think about Pennsylvania. We are blessed with resources that are the envy of the world. We are the Saudi Arabia of natural gas. Where we're situated geographically, we are within a few hours drive of 60% of the population. We have world-class industries. And so we should be leading the nation. I mean, think about it. Pennsylvania built America, remember? And, you know, we saved the union. We built the American working class. And there is no reason that we can't lead again. But leadership matters. Accountability matters. And putting Pennsylvania families first matters.
1: 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Stacey, let's talk for a moment about the problem that Governor Shapiro has with the real loony far-left DSA crowd, the socialists. Again, the perception that he's a moderate, even though the business world and normal citizens know he's not, but he does face that problem, doesn't he? Isn't there a real split among his party and whether or not to support him or not? I mean, doesn't that make him vulnerable, give you an opening in running for governor?
2: Well, that's why he gave $5 million to a mosque that supported Hamas, even though he's Jewish. I mean, you can't make this stuff up. That's why he will not call out the far left socialists. He just won't. And that is why he supports biological males competing against girls in sports. So he is anything but a moderate, but he says all things to all people because, you know, he doesn't stand for anything. And he changes his positions with the polls. For example, these data centers did the same thing, flip-flopped on school choice. If you recall, he ran on school choice in 22, and then what happened? He line-item vetoed it out of the first budget.
1: Well, your record is incredibly impressive. 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I hope everybody in Pennsylvania and beyond goes to GarrettyForPA.com to read about what you stand for and what you represent. I know it's a David Goliath situation, but boy, a lot of Americans are pulling for you, and we're praying for you. We appreciate you joining us here on the Mike Gallagher Show. Stacey Garrity, keep fighting the good fight.
2: Thanks, Mike. I will.
1: You take care. Stacey Garrity joining us again, the treasurer of Pennsylvania, running for governor. And look, he is vulnerable. He's got the Democrats have a world of hurt right now. They're in a mess. They know it. You've got a lot of they want to pretend that they're this big tent. That's their talking point because that's all they got. It's all they got is talking points. It's all they're left with. All they're left with now are talking points. I saw this this clip. I was in Maine earlier in the week. Took a few days of a break, and you know, Maine's a great state, but there's a lot of real Looney Tune progressives up there. And you got to check this clip out. I came across this last night. Just you talk about a laugh out loud moment. There was some kind of the Granite State primary debate. Check out this New Hampshire congresswoman. Her name is Paige Beauchemin. She can't name a single thing that she would bring Trump up on impeachment charges, even though she knows they want to impeach him.
3: Representative Beauchemin, you've said you'll file articles of impeachment against President Trump on day one when you get to Washington. For viewers tonight, can you explain what you see as the high crime or misdemeanor you believe the president's committed this term, and also how you'll convince other members to join your impeachment efforts when many other members have also promised to file their own articles of impeachment?
4: Yeah, sure. Thank you. Well, it's really hard to narrow it down, and I didn't bring my running list. So I'll just say that pretty much everything that Trump is doing, there's a problem with it. And
1: that's a serious candidate. I didn't bring my list, but pretty much everything he's doing is a high crime and misdemeanor, right? Yeah, right. That's today's Democrat Party. We got a big choice to make in November, and shouldn't be difficult. Coming up, have you followed the drama over the firing of Maria Bartiromo from Fox News? We'll give you an update on that. And does Hakeem Jeffries support any aspect of the Save America Act at all, even maybe just the photo ID part? He makes that crystal clear. That and a whole lot more as we continue this busy Friday episode of the Mike Gallagher Show. Stay with us.
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10: Ronald Reagan understood that liberty could never be taken for granted. 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Freedom is more than inheritance. 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Freedom only survives when each generation chooses to defend it. So, do we have the courage to defend and protect what is being challenged, the very principles that made America the greatest experiment in history?
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0: Breaking news this hour from townhall.com. I'm Michael Herring. President Trump will appear at both nights of the Republicans' midterm convention in Dallas, September 9th and 10th. Convention spokesman Zach Kraft tells the Salem Radio Network the event will showcase the president's accomplishments.
1: This midterm convention is a reminder to the American people of what is at stake on the ballot in November. You know, this is 2 years ago, the American people voted overwhelmingly for President Trump to secure the border, to tackle Biden inflation, and he has done that. He has secured the border. There's no longer millions of illegal immigrants pouring in here from countries all over the world. You know, he delivered the largest tax cut in history.
0: The convention will take place at American Airlines Center. The Trump administration is renewing its appeal to the Supreme Court after a federal judge blocked new restrictions on mail ballots ahead of the midterms. The filing came after U.S. District Court Judge Indira Talwani extended an order against the Postal Service enforcing President Trump's executive order for the November elections. The legal wrangling comes even as states start sending out mail-in ballots. Republicans are warning Colorado voters about a ballot measure they say could undermine the state's economic success.
2: Colorado's low 4.4% flat income tax and taxpayer spending limits help fuel years of growth. But a proposed November ballot measure would nearly double the top rate for high earners and many small business owners. Supporters call it fairness. Critics, including Democratic Governor Jared Polis, warn it could turn Colorado into another high-tax California. The conservative nonprofit organization Unleash Prosperity vows to work with Governor Polis in fighting the ballot measure. Richard Boyd reporting.
0: 25,000 people protesting in the Greek northern city of Thessaloniki yesterday over the high cost of living, low wages, and weak purchasing power. The government now is promising $2 billion in euros of tax cuts and salary increases. More on these stories at town.
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6: 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I am your host, Steve Summers, and I've got to tell you, we have got a fascinating show for you today. Now, if you're like most people, you may have noticed that when you hit 50, you kind of hit the wall. You know, between your joints, the heart, the brain, your eyes, your energy, you name it. Now, when you hit 50, you have to pay attention to your health. We all know that. So whether you're 40 or 50 or say in your 60s or 70s or even older for that matter, our guest today says he's discovered something that you can unlock the key to feeling better at any age. This is exciting. What is it? What are we talking about? Why do you need to know about this? Well, stay tuned. Dr. Neil Levin is on the line here. Dr. Neil Levin is a chiropractor. He's a nutritionist. He's a longtime advisor for Purity Products. Welcome, Dr. Levin. So great to have you back on the show today. This is a big story, isn't it?
7: Oh, absolutely, Steve. And let's cut right to the chase here. That discovery you talked about at the top there, it's krill oil, because krill oil is simply amazing for us. It's great for the heart, great for the joints, fantastic for the brain, for the eyes. I mean, I have people coming into my clinic every single day, and they want to feel better. I mean, they want to feel physically better, stronger. They want their joints to feel comfortable, but they want to stay mentally sharp. They want to keep that brain thinking like it did when they were younger. They want to protect themselves from coronary heart disease and maintain those flexible, healthy, youthful arteries for wonderful circulation. Hey, Steve, they want to boost their energy. And
6: absolutely,
7: you know, why not? I mean, we deserve it, and that's what we're going to be talking about here today with this Krill Omega 50 Plus, which is the cutting edge combination, Steve, of krill oil, which is so fabulous for us, but we've infused the krill oil. Now, this is so important. We've infused the krill oil with the high omega-3 concentrated fish oil. You need to do that when you're dealing with krill, because krill just isn't high enough in omega-3s. So many other important parameters and virtues, but you got to get that high omega-3 fish oil in there, and we've done that. So this is now the best of both worlds, but we didn't stop there. For the 50-plussers, we've added some vitamin D. We doubled the antioxidant power, and Steve, we actually increased the amount of krill by 67%. So this now becomes the finest omega-3 nutrient in the world, as far as I'm concerned.
6: This is very, very exciting. This krill oil sensation, I mean, it is all over the news, Dr. Neil Levin. Great studies are out there. Many experts are declaring that krill oil is better than fish oil. So give us this lowdown on this krill omega 50 plus formula.
7: Right. Steve, you know, if I told you that there's this one tiny pill that benefits the joints and the brain and memory, mood, coronary heart disease, wonderful for the arteries, makes your hair shine, great for the skin. I mean, what would you say to that?
6: Hey, where can I get this stuff?
7: Right. And we have it. It's krill omega 50 plus, and we're going to give it to everybody for free today. And that's really cool, because Purity wants everybody to try this, because they know they're going to see a huge difference. But get this, on top of that, for the first 1,000 people that call today, we're giving away a second gift, because I just demanded this. You know, when we're dealing with the 50-plussers, and hey, you know, if you're 40 and you feel like your energy is low, this is for you also. But for people 50 and over, we're also giving away free B12 energy melts. I demanded this because, hey, as we're getting a little older, we don't absorb that B12 as well, and I want you to feel the benefits from this krill omega 50 plus. So I'm going to jack up those B12 levels for you today as well. You know, what a value proposition.
6: You know, when it comes to your health, it really is a win-win. This is amazing. I heard you say that this can actually reduce the risk of coronary heart disease. When you hear that, whose ears don't perk up after that? How exactly does that work anyway?
7: Right. Well, krill omega 50 plus, remember, this is the combination of krill oil with the high omega-3, highly concentrated fish oil. So it's much higher in omega-3s than most krill oil formulas would be. So when we're dealing with the high omega-3 fish oil, we're talking about support for the HDL cholesterol, healthy, youthful, flexible arteries. That's so great for the circulation, heart muscle strength, platelet activity, red blood cells that stay nice and soft and flexible so they can work their way through those little capillaries. Oh, what about triglycerides? That becomes so important. So this krill omega 50 plus supports the heart in so many ways. And you know, the bottom line is we need to think about this, because as we're getting a little older, 50 plus, maybe mid 40s, certainly 60s and 70s, it's decision time. I mean, you know your body's not working the way it did when you were in your 30s.
6: Exactly.
7: The energy might not be there. You need to make a decision. Are you going to take it laying down and just let yourself get old? Or are you going to do something about it? Are you going to stay physically active? Are you going to do the things you need to stay healthy? And getting these omega-3s, the krill oil, the vitamin D, the antioxidants make such a difference. This is a game changer for anybody in that 50-plus age group.
6: Doc, this is absolutely great information. I know that omega-3s are best known for their cardiovascular benefits, and they're certainly also known as brain food. Now, we've discussed this in some of the past shows. If you would, touch on the brain benefits for our listeners listening out there today, and tell us why you say that supplementing with omega-3s isn't just a good idea for the brain, but an absolute necessity.
7: Oh, this is such an important point that you're bringing up. Absolutely. For brain health, we must get these omega-3s back in there.

0: brand of krill oil, you're going to get 24.
1: Excellent.
0: 24 in the leading brand, you're going to get 130 with Krill Omega 50 Plus. That's why this is so incredible for the brain.
1: This is absolutely exciting. I got to tell you, though, during the last krill show that we did together, you totally shocked me, Doc. I remember this specifically. You said that.
0: Tell me, I'm on the edge of my seat. What did I say?
1: You said, and I remember, that the studies show that krill oil improves joint comfort in just 7 days. Now, if the benefits for the brain and the heart didn't perk my ears up, that certainly would. If you would touch on the study and tell us how this works.
0: Right, right. That was a great study. In fact, that's the reason I started taking krill oil about 5-6 years ago. Mm-hmm. A pilot study, double-blind, placebo-controlled, exactly what you want to see out of the Journal of the American College of Nutrition. Now, participants got 300 milligrams of krill oil or placebo. Now, remember, in Krill Omega 50 Plus, we're giving you even more. We're giving you 500 milligrams of krill oil, so even more mm-hmm. potent. But the participants in the study that got the krill oil got some amazing joint benefits, Steve. Get this. In just 7 days, and you remember this from the last show, but yeah. In just 7 days, they were 28% more comfortable. That's a jaw dropper. When I read that, I immediately went out and bought my first bottle of krill oil. But after 30 days, they were 38% more comfortable. The researchers didn't stop there. They looked at flexibility of the joints. They looked at function of the joints. All improved. And I call this the krill oil advantage. So if you're out there and you're taking fish oil, well, fish oil is great. I mean, fish oil is in here. It's so important, but you're not going to get the same joint advantages just on krill. You're not going to experience this joint comfort benefit that we get specifically from the krill. And remember, in Krill Omega 50 Plus, we've jacked up the levels of the krill 67% more. So in terms of dosage, fantastic.
1: That's big. That is absolutely big. Hey, I was on the website, and the testimonials on the Krill Omega 50 Plus, they're incredible. I mean, people obviously love this product. I'd like to share a couple of my favorites here.
0: Sure, sure.
1: Believer writes in, she's a female age 45 to 54 from Georgia. She rates it 5 out of 5 stars. She writes, "This has helped. Less grind on my knees when climbing up the steps. Beneficial to my overall health, both physically and mentally. I just feel better," is what she said. Also, Safety Susan, age 55 to 64 from Sacramento, California. She writes to 5 out of 5 stars. "I was a little worried about fishy aftertaste. However, I have not burped it even once because I like it better than regular fish oil. The capsule size is smaller and it's easy to swallow." This is big, the capsule size being smaller.
0: You know, and I'm really glad you picked that one out, because Safety Suzanne picks out a very important point there. I don't think we've really harped on this enough, because people have trouble swallowing those huge horse pills, you know, those huge omega-3 pills. These are tiny. So this is why this is such a breakthrough. These capsules are so small and easy to swallow. Anybody can easily swallow them. But at the same time, we've increased the dosage of krill by 67%. We've boosted the antioxidant power. The vitamin D is in there. We supercharged the whole thing with the high omega-3, highly concentrated fish oil, so important for the heart. So, yeah, Safety Suzanne, she really nailed it there. I want to read one more. This one in front of me, Blessed. She's in the 55 to 64 age bracket. Fort Worth, Texas, 5 out of 5 stars. She writes, "I was experiencing brain fog. I couldn't remember things at work. Felt I was slowing down mentally. Purity was offering a free bottle. I've been taking it for a year, and I swear by it. I have experienced a difference in my brain and body." Good for you, Blessed. You know
1: Excellent.
0: What? I'm not surprised at these testimonials at all, because, again, I take this product myself. Mm-hmm. It's fabulous. My patients love the Krill Omega 50 Plus. They feel it in their joints. They feel it in their brain. They feel it in their energy, their circulation. They just feel better. That's what everybody tells me when they get in this Krill Omega 50 Plus.
1: Now, Dr. Neil Levin, talk for a minute, if you would, about the B12 Energy Melts, too. This is really
0: right.
1: an exciting addition.
0: So important.
1: You gave these away in our last Krill show as well, and the feedback has been absolutely overwhelming. People simply love the energy, the pep, the vigor they feel when they have their B12 levels restored with these. And now Purity's going to do it again. So 2 free bottles here today for the listeners. Tell us about this.
0: Yeah, remember, first of all the listeners today that pick up the phone and call are going to get a free bottle of this Krill Omega 50 Plus. Amazing. But now the B12 energy melts. Why are they here? I said to Purity, I said, "Guys, we're dealing with the 50-plusers here. Even people who 45, 50, 60, 70, they're having more trouble absorbing the B12, and B12 is critical. You think B12, think energy. If your energy is low and you're in your 50s or 60s, I mean, it may be a B12 issue. B12 helps the body to make red blood cells. We need that to carry oxygen to the tissue.

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1: 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Now, Doc, I've seen these ads where they say that krill oil is 48 times stronger than fish oil. Is that true? Does that make any sense?
0: Well, you know, obviously these are the krill guys talking, right?
1: Right.
0: But you could look at it both ways. Let's get into krill in just a moment. But first, let's pat the fish oil guys on the shoulder because, you know, you could say that the fish oil is better and stronger, but we're talking about the concentrated high omega-3 fish oil here because it's higher in the omega-3s, the EPA and DHA that are so important for the heart, the brain, the memory, mood, your eyes, your skin, your hair, your nails. So in one sense, you could say, well, the fish oil's better. But in another sense, I have to hand it to the krill guys because in terms of antioxidant power, krill oil is extraordinary. And it's because there's a molecule in krill oil that's naturally occurring called astaxanthin. And this astaxanthin, Steve, this is one of the most powerful antioxidants we've ever discovered. Steve, by one measure of antioxidant activity, it's 6,000 times stronger than vitamin C.
1: Wow.
0: So amazing antioxidant power in the krill. And now, as we're getting older, 50-plussers like myself, I'm 52, and we don't make as many antioxidants naturally. Our antioxidant systems are kind of slowing down, and at the same time, we're producing more free radicals naturally. This is why we call it Krill Omega 50 Plus, extra antioxidant power and extra krill. Remember, 500 milligrams of krill instead of 300, that's 67% more, plus the vitamin D, so important for us, and this is just incredible value. I have folks, they were going out and they were getting the krill separately and the fish oil separately, the antioxidant. You could spend $75 doing that.
1: No kidding.
0: You're getting it all for free today. This is the best of both worlds, this combination product with the krill and the fish oil. It's not one being better than the other. They're both great, and this is the best of both worlds.
1: You know, thank God for Purity products. I'm serious. Seriously, because when you think about where our food supply has gone and where we are today, we have to have something that allows us to feel better as we age, to age gracefully. It's amazing to me as we talk
0: about
1: this.
0: And that's why I love the way that Purity gives away the free bottles. Because, you know, people can be skeptical.
1: Sure.
0: They should be skeptical. But now they can be skeptical and they say, okay, you know what? This sounds pretty important. I'm going to give this a go. It's only going to cost me $6.95. And they get it and they try it out. And what they start to see, because it doesn't take long. Remember that joint study, 7 days, 28% more comfortable. What they start to see is, hey, I'm more comfortable. I feel better. They notice their energy is better. And they realize, hey, you know what? This is important. And they tell their friends and they tell their relatives and they tell their loved ones. And Purity's been doing business this way for, I don't know, 20 years now. And, you know, this is a great testimonial by Gracie. 5 out of 5 stars, she writes, it works. I feel a difference in my joints after only 1 week. Also, you have the nicest staff. That's what
1: Gracie
0: writes. You have the nicest staff. People are going to appreciate working with Purity. They're a fantastic company. They put their money where their mouth is. They give out free bottles, and you try it, and you're like, wow, this is great stuff. Thank God for Purity.
1: Let's talk about the heart health for a moment. It's probably the single greatest concern that people face as they age. So anything that we can do to boost heart health becomes really a top priority. You know this, I know this, and those folks out there know this as well. And I know you mentioned earlier that omega-3s literally lower our risk of coronary heart disease. Do I have that correct? Because that's a big statement.
0: You know, absolutely. I mean, protecting the heart, this is what put omega-3s on the map back in the 70s. Dr. Dierberg discovered, you know, how protective they were for the Eskimos.
1: Right.
0: But bottom line is, omega-3s protect our heart in so many ways. They promote a smooth, rhythmical heartbeat, important for the body's normal inflammatory response in the heart muscle, inside the arteries and veins. They promote those youthful, flexible arteries, so important for circulation. They promote healthy blood platelet activity, healthy red blood cell activity. They support a healthy blood pressure. That's very important. Triglycerides. So they do so much for the heart. So simply amazing cardiovascular protection with these omega-3s.
1: Doc, this study you sent me on this omega-3s and the memory is amazing. It seems that the participants taking omega-3s had some pretty incredible benefits here. When you talk about memory, that is something that kind of slips as we get older. Tell us more about this, would you?
0: Right. This was a great study because what they did here was very interesting. This out of the journal Neurology, and what they did is they checked the omega-3 level in the red blood cells of women, 1,000 women, older women. So this is a big study, 1,000 women.
1: Mm-hmm.
0: But then again, 8 years later, and the women were on average 78 years old at this point, they did MRI scans of the women's brains. And what they found, Steve, this is so amazing, they found that the brain volume for the women that had more omega-3s in their red blood cells, the women that had more omega-3s in their red blood cells, they had higher brain volume. They were actually maintaining more of the youthful size of the brain. Their brains were bigger. You could see it plainly in the MRI measurements. That's really
1: great.
0: Cool. But not only that, there's a very important part of the brain known as the hippocampus, a very important part of the brain that facilitates learning, facilitates memory. And there was greater brain volume in the hippocampus for people that had more omega-3s in their red blood cells. That's how you can really measure how much omega-3 someone's taking in. So if you take omega-3s, you will raise your omega-3 index. We know this. It's a fact. You take omega-3s, you raise that. So you want to have more omega-3s in your bloodstream. Very important. That's how it infuses into all the cell membranes, into the joints, into the brain, etc. So take the Krill Omega 50 Plus. You get the krill oil, 67% more krill oil, so fantastic for the joints. You get the high omega-3 fish oil, vitamin D in there as well, astaxanthin for extra antioxidant power, and protect that brain, protect your memory, facilitate that quick, that youthful thinking that's so fun to have. When you feel sharp, when you feel like your brain is working great, you have that brain energy, it's more fun. It's more fun to be in a conversation. You feel better. You wake out of bed. You have that energy. You feel mentally alert. You feel alive. That's the way I want to feel. That's the way young people feel. That's why we put this in this Krill Omega 50 Plus. We want people to feel younger. We want people to maintain their youthful vigor and attitude. And that's what this Krill Omega 50 Plus is all about.
1: All right, I got to tell you, Dr. Levin, I take the Krill Omega 50 Plus, and one of the things that I absolutely love about the pill is that it's so small. I mean, it's so easy to take, and so much better than trying to swallow one of those omega-3 horse pills, you know, the bigger ones. Anyone can take these with ease, and that's what's great about it. Tell us, how did you supercharge this formula while at the same time shrinking the capsule size? How do you do that?
0: It's so amazing. This is really a breakthrough, Stephen. I mean, for those of you that are picturing this huge omega-3 pill, it's not like that. These are tiny. Anybody can swallow these. And now with our lemon lock flavor system, which I didn't even talk about before, you open the bottle up, Steve, it smells like lemon. We lock in the freshness. 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So an incredible value, and here's what I want you to do. Pick up the phone pretty quick, because believe it or not, 1,000 sounds like a lot, but it's not, Steve. 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
1: Right.
0: 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Everybody's getting that. Don't worry. You're definitely going to get that. But if you're one of the first 1,000 callers, then you get the free B12 Energy Melt. So, no, we need to talk about that one more time, but I want you to get that, too, and I demand this, because this is Krill Omega 50 Plus. Hey, if you're in your 40s and you feel run down, it's great for you, too, but 50s, 60s, 70s, folks in that age bracket, they're not absorbing the B12 as well because they're losing some of the intrinsic factors in the GI tract that are responsible for absorbing the B12. So now you put the B12 Energy Melt on your tongue, tastes delicious, and it just gets in there and boosts up those levels of B12. What do you feel when you boost your level of B12? If you had been low, you feel more energy because B12 helps make the red blood cells, carry oxygen to the tissues, helps burn your carbs for energy, great for the hair, skin, and nails, great for so many things. 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

0: With SRN News, I'm Michael Harrington in Washington. The Trump administration is renewing its appeal to the Supreme Court after a federal judge blocked new restrictions on mail-in ballots ahead of the midterms. The filing came after U.S. District Court Judge Indira Tawani executed an order against the Postal Service enforcing President Trump's executive order for the November elections. The legal wrangling comes even as states start sending out mail-in ballots. The appeal marks the third time the administration has asked the high court to intervene. The court has allowed the plan to move forward, but has not ruled on whether it's actually legal. The Greek government promising 2 billion euros in tax cuts, salary increases, and other support measures before the coming election. The announcement comes as 25,000 people gathered yesterday in the northern city of Thessaloniki over Greece's high cost of living and low wages. This is SRN News.
1: Foundations of Freedom, a look at America's founding principles and the leaders who shaped our nation.
2: Ronald Reagan understood that liberty could never be taken for granted. In 1967, he warned Americans, freedom is a fragile thing, and it's never more than one generation away from extinction. President Reagan knew the freedoms secured by one generation were not guaranteed to survive to the next. Today, as socialistic ideas that place greater power in the hands of government gain renewed support, Reagan's warning carries even greater weight. Freedom is more than inheritance. It's a responsibility, one we all share. Every generation must fight for the principles that made self-government possible. Freedom only survives when each generation chooses to defend it. So, do we have the courage to defend and protect what is being challenged, the very principles that made America the greatest experiment in history?
3: Only on Salem Now, featuring one of Charlie Kirk's final interviews. The new documentary, Can You Hear Me Now?, examines modern prophets and divine messages shaping our political and cultural destiny.
4: I would have dreams and then they would come to pass.
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3: Director Matthew Thayer weighs today's prominent prophetic voices against scripture, history, political, and scientific scrutiny.
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3: 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The Answer. When he's not in the Oval Office or owning the libs on CNN, he's here with us. It's the Scott Jennings Show.
9: In 30 seconds, we're getting a live update on what's going on in the courtroom in Massachusetts here in this Lindsey Clancy murder trial. First, a quick word from our friends at AFP. For nearly 250 years, America's founding principles have given people the freedom to dream big and take risks and build something of their own. 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This month, Americans for Prosperity is celebrating the entrepreneurs who took a chance and overcame the odds and created jobs, because sometimes it all starts with one small step. I encourage you to nominate the entrepreneurs who are pursuing the American dream at this website, AmericaBuildsFreedom.com. 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It's a project of our friends at Americans for Prosperity. Joining us now, NBC News legal analyst Danny Savalos. Danny, we've been following this news of the Lindsey Clancy murder trial, and it looks like, sounds like there may be a mistrial in the works, but it's not yet official. Can you tell us the latest?
10: Yes, there is a likely mistrial, but Scott Jennings, things are happening so quickly here. What happened was, in Massachusetts, the law requires the judge to send the jury out And I say twice, it's not a hard requirement. There are some wiggle room areas in the statute. The jury can consent to continue to deliberate, but generally speaking, Massachusetts puts a limit on how many times you can send a jury out when they are deadlocked. So now the jury is continuing to say we are deadlocked, and the judge is inclined to grant a mistrial. But the defense said, give us an hour. We're going to file for immediate relief before the appellate court, the Supreme Court of Massachusetts. So we are beyond that hour. And apparently, I'm refreshing frantically here and on my browser, because things are breaking by the second. But it appears the court is in a recess for lunch. And as it stands, the 1 hour time limit that the judge gave defense attorney Kevin Reddington to seek an emergency stay from the Massachusetts Supreme Court, that has come and gone. So I expect we'll have some real movement, some real answers after the lunch break.
9: Danny, before you go, explain something to me. I was listening to a fellow commentator, Eric Erickson, today. He was saying that Massachusetts is the only state in the nation where the jury has to presume insanity. So there, that's the defense here, is that she's insane, so she can't be guilty of murder. Is that right? Is Massachusetts the only place where you have to presume the person is insane and not the other way around?
10: Yeah, I would say yes, because what Massachusetts does is it plays, once the defendant introduces some evidence of insanity, and in Massachusetts they call it lack of criminal responsibility. I'll just call it insanity because it takes less time to say. But once the defendant introduces that, it is an affirmative defense, but it is strange because Massachusetts reverses the burden of proof. They place the burden on the government, on the Commonwealth, to disprove insanity and disprove it beyond a reasonable doubt. That is a very high standard, and it essentially is a requirement of a presumption of insanity. When you think of it that way, it's really half dozen, or you know, however you say the old saying goes. It's the same thing by a different name.
9: All right, Danny, before you go, 20 seconds. Give us your crystal ball view here. What's going to happen this afternoon and over the next few weeks?
10: Time to put on my wild speculation hat, but I really feel pretty confident about this one. I'm often wrong. This one, I think, will be at a mistrial before 3 o'clock p.m. today. We're on the eve of a big holiday weekend. This jury wants to go.
9: All right, Danny Savalos, top legal analyst for NBC News. Danny, thanks for tracking the Lindsey Clancy trial for us. Coming up in just a second, we have the Treasurer of the United States, Brandon Beach, on the line. But first, I do want to tell you about this interesting documentary that's coming out. It's interesting because it involves our friend Charlie Kirk. Just 2 weeks before his tragic assassination on September the 10th of last year, Charlie sat down for one of his final interviews to wrestle with a timeless question. Does God still speak to us today? And that conversation became the foundation for this powerful and provocative new documentary called Can You Hear Me Now? And this documentary explores prophecy, faith, scripture, history, and the role that believers are called to play in our culture today. So this documentary I'm looking forward to because Charlie was our friend. And as you know, Charlie was on Salem Radio during this time. And the chance, honestly, to hear one of his final interviews and put into documentary format and to see how he was feeling about things just before he was taken from us tragically, I'm not going to miss it. You shouldn't miss it either. Pre-order this film. Go to canyouhearmenow.com, canyouhearmenowfilm.com, rather, or go to salemnow.com and pre-order it. Again, it comes out very soon. The film is called Can You Hear Me Now? Go to salemnow.com and get this movie, which features some of the last words of Charlie Kirk. All right, let's turn our attention to the economy. Joining us now, Brandon Beach, the Treasurer of the United States of America, is here. Brandon, I know you've got some news from the Treasury about a new coin that we have coming out, and I want to get to that. But first, I wanted to give you a chance on behalf of the administration to comment on the big jobs report today. Huge number, shattered expectations. How'd that data land to your ears?
11: No, it was great. 162,000 new jobs, 4.1% unemployment, GDP's at 4.2%. The inflation's at 3%. This shows President Trump policies are working. And we knew we would lay the groundwork in 2025 with his executive orders and the tariffs and the big, beautiful bill. Now you're starting to see this all come to fruition in the results of all that hard work in 2025. And that's why these elections in the midterm are so important, to continue to have good conservatives in place to continue the Trump policies that will work for the American people and create jobs and economic prosperity. And that's what you're going to see.
9: All right, this is Brandon Beach talking to us. He's the 46th Treasurer of the United States, appointed by President Trump in 2025. The Treasurer of the U.S. oversees the U.S. Mint and the Bureau of Engraving and Printing. And in that capacity, Mr. Treasurer, you have some news about a coin that you're minting, a $1 coin to honor America's 250th anniversary. Tell us about that.
11: Well, we did that for the president, and it features President Trump. They went on sale the other day, 2 days ago, sold out of them. 250,000 of them were struck on July 4th with a special July 4th privy, and those will really be valuable. But I want you to know this is legal tender, and it's going to be in the banks in the next 30 days. You'll just be able to go to the bank and get a roll of Trump dollar coins just like you would a roll of quarters. And it's legal to have a living person on a coin. And so we're really proud that we were able to do this for the president. And I'm just happy we were able to do that. And he deserves it. He's been, you know, like I said, the greatest president we've ever had. And he's got this economy going well. We also have a 9/11 coin that'll be the emerging Liberty half dollar coming out for the 25th anniversary of 9/11. And the really nice thing about this, it's made in New York at West Point by New Yorkers for New York citizens that were victims and our country. And it features on it a 9/11 with Always Remember. And then it's got the Statue of Liberty passing the torch to a new generation with a flame symbolizing the momentum of our purpose as Americans. I think this is going to be a huge, and it's also legal tender, and it's going to be a half dollar, and I think it's going to be very, very successful as we go forward and remember 9/11 25 years ago.
9: So, Brandon, we have two coins that will be in circulation. One is a dollar, and it has President
11: Correct.
9: Trump's face on it, and that's to commemorate America 250. But this 9/11 coin, it's a half dollar, and, of course, 9/11 anniversary is next week. And it's also going to be out in circulation. Is it your expectation that people will use these coins in their day-to-day transactions, or do you think most people want to get a hold of them and collect them and not have them out in the world?
11: Well, right now we're seeing that the Trump coin, people are buying them to have them. But I want you to know it is legal tender. We are sending them out through the Federal Reserve, and then the Federal Reserve will get them out to the banks, you know, the Wells Fargo's and the Bank of America's of the world. And you will be able to go use them as legal tender. And we're hoping that people will use them just like they did years ago with the Susan B. Anthony dollar coin. Mm. We want this to be legal tender, but it is also somewhat of a collector's item. And it'll be the same with the 9/11 25-year anniversary coin. So, and then we did a neat coin, just to regress a little bit. A couple weeks ago, we came out with a Freedom 250 Grand Prix medal, which had Roger Penske's image on one side as a motorsport pioneer with his image and name, and then on the front had the U.S. Capitol with an IndyCar race car in front of it. It's the first IndyCar race ever in our nation's capital, and it was a huge success. I actually went to that race, Scott, and when you saw the U.S. Capitol in the background with IndyCars running down the streets, it made you proud to be an American. It was a great day. The weather was great, and it was a great event. And I want to congratulate both President Trump and Roger Penske for pulling that off. Great day for America.
9: Yeah, I was in I was in Washington that day for the race, Brandon. And yes, the cars were cool. I've never heard anything louder in my entire life than those flyovers that occurred over Washington D.C. I mean, I was sitting at a table trying to have breakfast, and it was rattling the silverware and the dishes and then, off the table. I mean, the display of American air power was just incredible.
11: He had Air Force One, the new Air Force One flyover, and it was really low, and you could hear it. And it was, to your point, those Navy and Air Force jets were unbelievable. It makes you proud to be an American. If you went to that event and you're not proud to be American, something's wrong. We've got the greatest country in the world, and I will never apologize for loving capitalism, the free enterprise system, and loving our country.
9: Well, you just raised a topic we've been discussing on the show today, and that's really this overall debate Are we going to have a capitalistic system that has created untold amounts of wealth and lifted people out of poverty? Or are we going to revert to socialism, which crushes people and kills people everywhere that it's tried? That's what's on the ballot this November. Top line news from the Treasury of the United States. We have two coins. We have the America 250 coin with President Trump's face on it, and we have a new 9/11 25th anniversary commemorative coin that's coming out next week. That's a half dollar, and both of these coins, you should be able to go to the bank and request them, and they are all legal tender. Brandon Beach, the Treasurer of the United States, thanks for your time today.
11: Well, thank you. Happy Labor Day.
9: Happy Labor Day, my friend. All right, we are going to take a break. Before we go, I will give you a quick update on the Lindsey Clancy situation. We heard from Danny Savalos earlier. He is expecting a mistrial. That's what the judge indicated earlier today. He's given the defense a last chance to appeal that decision, and CNN is reporting that a hearing is underway in this final appeal for emergency relief to try to stop the judge from declaring a mistrial. Supposedly, the jury is 11-1. There's a lot of speculation about what that looks like in the jury room. We don't exactly know, but there's a lot of speculation about it. We'll keep an eye on this for you. But Lindsey Clancy trial looks like it may be headed for a mistrial this afternoon. By the way, speaking of coins and things, I want to talk about a new partner here on the Scott Jennings Show, and that is Noble Gold Investments. 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We take a break, and we have more news after this on The Scott Jennings Show. 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
9: A quick programming note for you. This Labor Day weekend, the Salem News Channel presents a special programming event, the America 250 Movie Marathon. 10 great movies back to back. You've got 2 days to watch it all beginning Saturday and Sunday at noon Eastern, only on the Salem News Channel. All right, it is the peak of wildfire season in the United States, and as wildfires grow more destructive across the country, the federal government is changing how it prepares and responds. Joining us to discuss that is Brian Fennessy, the inaugural director of the U.S. Wild and Fire Service. Chief Fennessy, thanks for joining us here. What are we doing over at the Department of the Interior to better prepare and respond to these destructive wildfires?
23: Well, you know, listen, thanks for having me, Scott. I appreciate the time. You know, through a presidential executive order back in June of 2025, where he ordered that the 7 or 8 disparate wildland fire agencies unify, we've done that. For the most part, with the exception of the Forest Service that is under the USDA and actually requires, as I understand it, Congress to move over. But we've taken the firefighters from the four fire bureaus, or the Bureau of BLM, the Park Service, Fish and Wildlife, Bureau of Indian Affairs, the Office of Wildland Fire, the Office of Aircraft Services. All of these were agencies within the Department of Interior, and we've unified them. So we brought them together as one new fire agency. Prior to that, you know, fire worked as, oh gosh, one of many things. All of these bureaus, to include even the Forest Service today, are land management agencies that do a lot of different things. One of those things happened to be fire. Well, no longer on the DOI side. You know, we are one fire agency where that newest firefighter reports directly up through a chain of command to me. And so we've largely turned the DOI disparate wildland fire agencies into one public safety agency that focuses on fire. I report directly to Secretary Burgum, and this is how the future, you know, looks. Now, listen, Scott, people have said that, and I hear that all the time from folks that don't want further unification of the Forest Service, is that we've become disconnected or will become disconnected from the landscape. And nothing could be further from the truth. I mean, that is where our work is done, not just on the suppression side, but on the mitigation side. You know, we all know that, you know, we've gotten ourselves into this position where our forests and our rangelands are so unhealthy because we've been so good at suppressing fires over the many decades. And suppression is always going to be important. But more important, probably our priority, is treating, you know, the landscape. You know, removing these hazardous fuels, that sort of thing. So,
9: Chief, it sounds to me, I'm a layperson. You're the expert, but it sounds to me like what you've done, and this is sort of music to my ears as a conservative, and that is you've taken a bunch of different pieces of bureaucracy and you have streamlined it for the people of the United States so that it is more efficient and more effective. Is that about right?
23: Oh, man, you nailed it. I mean, instead of having, you know, seven people at the table, now we've got one, right? And so, and we're seeing that play out. You know, you talked about the peak of the fire season, and you're right. You know, we've been at what we call a preparedness level 5, which is the, you know, DEFCON 5 or whatever you want to call it, right? It is the worst. And we're seeing fires. I mean, right now we're at almost 8.3 million acres burned. That's 160% more than the 10-year average. These fires aren't getting better. I mean, we're seeing Spokane, you know, the second largest city, a metro in Washington, you know, burned. And so, you know, yes, we want to continue to do that. And I'll tell you, probably the biggest impact has been the authorities that the Secretary of the Interior, the President of the United States have given us. We now make those final decisions when it comes to, you know, how we suppress a fire. Now you go, well, duh, you know, why wouldn't it be that way? Well, it wasn't always that way, and it's still not that way over at the Forest Service. You have land managers and line officers who are not trained firefighters, subject matter experts, making decisions, strategic decisions that put our communities at risk. They don't have it. It's no different than, say, the fire department reporting to the Parks and Rec. Well, we've changed that over in the DOI side. Well, yeah, we've changed that over in the DOI side.
9: It sounds like you've made extremely positive bureaucratic changes, and we've created what's called the U.S. Yeah. Wildland Fire Service. Brian Fennessy, that's the voice you've been hearing. He's the inaugural chief, responding to wildfires and fostering fire-resilient landscapes for 500 million acres of public and tribal lands. Brian, thanks for joining us. We take a break. More news on the other side. It's Scott on Salem. Stay with us. From Focus Features and the acclaimed director of Captain Phillips and Jason Bourne comes The Uprising, starring Andrew Garfield. Witness the true story behind the legend of Robin Hood. With everything taken from him and with nothing left to lose, one man's stand against injustice will inspire a movement that will change everything. In a land of kings, a man of the people will defy the most powerful empire on earth and ignite a revolution. With an all-star cast, breathtaking visuals, and visceral action, The Uprising is a must-see cinematic epic that really demands to be seen on the biggest screen you can find. An amazing story of courage, sacrifice, rebellion. One man becomes the symbol of a people fighting for freedom. The Uprising, from Focus Features and the acclaimed director of Captain Phillips and Jason Bourne, starring Andrew Garfield. Rated R, under 17, not admitted without a parent. Witness the rise of Robin Hood, only in theaters September 10th. You do not want to miss The Uprising. 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
5: Breaking news this hour from townhall.com. I'm Michael Herring. The president will appear at both nights of the Republicans' midterm convention in Dallas this week, the 9th and the 10th. Convention spokesman Zach Kraft tells the Salem Radio Network the event is offering tickets so members of the public who are not mega donors can also be there.
6: Meanwhile, Democrats, they serve their coastal elite, you know, mega donors. They serve legal aliens. They are not working every day to improve your lives. And that is why at this midterm convention, President Trump opened the doors to the American people for the first time ever. Never before has a convention been opened up to the public to attend. This midterm convention in Dallas next week is available for any American patriot who wants to attend, can attend, and hear directly from President Trump what he is doing to improve their lives.
5: The event takes place at the American Airlines Center. Republicans say a recent House vote on Israel and college funding highlights Democratic divisions ahead of the midterms. Correspondent Richard Boyd fills us in.
7: The House passed a bill barring federal funding for colleges that join certain commercial boycotts of Israel. Republicans say it protects Jewish students and preserves study opportunities in Israel. Most Democrats opposed the measure, citing First Amendment concerns. GOP leaders say the vote draws a clear contrast with President Trump's support for Israel and efforts to confront campus anti-Semitism. Richard Boyd reporting.
5: The Trump administration is renewing its appeal to the Supreme Court after a federal judge blocked new restrictions on mail-in ballots ahead of the midterms. The filing comes after U.S. District Court Judge Indira Talwani extended an order against the Postal Service enforcing the president's executive order for the November elections. The legal wrangling comes even as some states have already begun sending out their mail-in ballots. The Greek Air Force reports that one of its jets crashed at an air show yesterday north of Athens. The two pilots aboard were killed. More on these stories at townhall.com.
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5: Iran claims it struck an unmanned U.S. vessel trying to enter the Strait of Hormuz this morning, the latest salvo in a new flare-up of fighting between the two nations. The U.S. did not immediately confirm. The Pentagon also said the U.S. military struck three Iranian oil tankers yesterday in response to a missile attack on Navy ships. Since the ceasefire agreement was announced in June, on-and-off fighting has persisted with both sides trying to inflict military and economic pain as negotiations have bogged down. Rescuers in Nepal have pulled out a Chinese man and a woman in separate operations 10 days after devastating floods hit the country. The man was rescued from a hydropower tunnel, bringing the total to three workers pulled alive from that project. Nepal's army said a joint rescue team of Nepalese military personnel and South Korean disaster experts rescued the man from a 740-foot tunnel. News and analysis at townhall.com. I'm Michael Harrington. No steering wheel, no brake pedal, no problem.
27: Elon Musk has sent dozens of his self-driving cyber cabs, lacking those automotive basics, onto the streets of Austin, Texas. He's confident Americans will take to the new technology, getting over any fears of leaving the driving to someone or something else. Musk plans to introduce the self-driving cyber cabs to cities all around the country. Rich Thomason reporting.
5: Today is Sunday, September the 6th. It's the 249th day of 2026 on this date in history. 1522, the Victoria, commanded by Juan Sebastian del Elcano, arrived in Spain, completing the first circumnavigation of the globe on an expedition launched in 1519 by Ferdinand Magellan. Elcano and 21 others were the only survivors of the expedition that set out with 270 men. Magellan died in the Philippines. More on these stories at townhall.com.
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13: 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The Answer. Delivering common sense for the American people. Ladies and gentlemen, here's Scott Jennings.
9: Quick check of the headlines here on Friday, September the 4th. The U.S. jobs data is out, and it has crushed expectations. The economy has added 162,000 jobs in August. That is three times more than what was expected. And the last 2 months were revised upward, 55,000 jobs added for June and July. Good news for the Trump White House. President Trump expected to sign an executive order today requiring clearer country of origin labeling for beef. That'll give shoppers more information about where the meat is coming from. And a quick programming note for you. This Labor Day weekend, Salem News Channel presents a special programming event, the America 250 Movie Marathon. 10 great movies all back-to-back, and you've got 2 days to catch them all, beginning Saturday and Sunday at noon Eastern, only on the Salem News Channel. All right, we are approaching the 25th anniversary of the 9/11 terrorist attack. The president is honoring one of the greatest charity efforts that came out of that tragic day. It's called the Tunnel to Towers Foundation. He'll have those folks over at the White House next week on Tuesday, September the 8th, for a special ceremony. Joining us now to discuss that is the foundation's CEO, Frank Siller. Frank, so honored to have you on the Scott Jennings Show today. Tell us what is going on with the president and you over at the White House next Tuesday.
15: Well, Scott, first of all, thank you for having me on. And it's important that we talk about things like this in America because 25 years ago, we lost 2,977 souls and 7,000 men and women ever since on the global war on terror. So that's what we're doing this coming Tuesday, September 8th at 10 a.m. at the White House. The president was kind enough and wanted to make sure that we never forget what happened 25 years ago. And we're going to have a steel beam, an I-beam from the South Tower, the same tower where my brother perished 25 years ago, New York City firefighter Stephen Siller, who ran through the Brooklyn Battery Tunnel on foot that day with 60 pounds of fire gear on his back and gave up his life. And so when that South Tower came down at 9:59 a.m. on September 1st, 2001, my family's life changed forever. His family, his wife and five kids, and we're going to recognize that. We're going to recognize the great sacrifice of all those who perished that day.
9: So you're taking this massive beam from the World Trade Center down to Washington. Will it be at the White House, on the White House property there?
15: Yes, it's going to be at the Ellipse. And so you should know that we started this journey on May 2nd. We had it go all over the United States. We brought it to all significant locations.

0: But you know, when we bring this around, and we were at Shanksville, could you imagine those 40 heroes that took over Flight 93? Mm-hmm. And it's such a story that, you know, Todd Beamer, everyone remembers, that was old enough, you know, let's roll. And they got back in that cockpit and were fighting terrorists, you know, and they were on the actually, the plane ended up turning upside down because they were fighting for control of the plane. And they flew over a schoolyard. Thank God they flew over a schoolyard and into an empty field in Shanksville, Pennsylvania. And it was the first battle in the global war on terror. And these great heroes gave their lives so it wouldn't fly into the capital or fly into somewhere else where it would kill maybe hundreds or thousands of people like they did at the at Ground Zero. So it's so important that we brought this all around the United States, and that my nephew was talking about his dad and the heroic acts that he did that day and so many others.
1: Our guest today is Frank Siller. He is the executive director of this great charitable foundation called Tunnel to Towers. Frank, you had a memoir come out about all this on September the 1st. It's called Let Us Do Good, in that you told the story of your family and this incredible story of your brother who ran towards danger to do everything he could on that tragic day of 9/11. Tell us about the book. Again, it's called Let Us Do Good, and it just came out, didn't it?
0: It just came out. Very proud of it. Took me 2.5 years to write it, but it really took a lifetime. It's about my parents, a lot of it, about how they taught their 7 children, about the only real joy you have in life is service and serving others, and that, you know, get out of yourself. My mom always used to say, you know, if you're feeling bad, do something for somebody else, or you're suffering, offer it up to God. And they were devout Catholics. They followed St. Francis of Assisi, where he said, brothers and sisters, while we have time, let us do good. And those teachings certainly have molded their children, the 7 kids that my siblings and I, and no greater sacrifice or service than my brother Stephen, who gave his life on September 11, 2001. Stephen was married. He had 5 kids. Could you imagine what he was thinking about running through that tunnel that day? I mean, you know, he was a firefighter. He loved the brotherhood. Stephen also, you know, and this has stories in there about his childhood, our childhood, that my parents died when he was a little boy. And, you know, we raised him because he was so much younger than us. And, you know, he was orphaned by 10 years old. And we raised him, and he came back to Staten Island and lived with me on Staten Island, was 18, got reacquainted with the little girl that he used to walk to grammar school with, you know, years before, and got married. And it's a love story in as that a love story in their love story, and also a love story of that, you know, loved so many people that he gave up his life. It's very miraculous, and I have stories in there about so many other great heroes too. I should tell you about that. I know the great thing about Tunnel to Towers and why we're successful. You know, we have a run every year the last Sunday of September. We'll have 40,000-50,000 people running through the tunnel like Stephen did. Always the last Sunday of September. We honor all the great heroes who perished that day, not just Stephen. From the very beginning, we knew that Stephen's not the only hero. But to me, he's my hero. It's very personal, and I write a lot about him in this book.
1: Frank, for those of us who were alive for 9/11, we all remember, never forget. I remember, we said that all the time, never forget, and we all had flags on our front porches, and there were USA bumper stickers and American flag bumper stickers on our cars. But I got to tell you, 25 years later, there's a bunch of people who are voting in our elections now who weren't alive for that, and for them, this is a, you know, this is a story from a history book. And B, I think there's a bunch of people that have forgotten the terrorist attack we suffered that day and what caused it and how we responded to it. What do you think we need to do to remind this country of what happened that day and the dangers that we all face as Americans from the people out there across the world who frankly hate us and hate our way of life?
0: Yeah, and we have a lot of them here that hate us and hate our way of life. And it's disgusting, and it really is upsetting is not even the right word to use. But this is what we do at the Tunnel to Towers, and I stay focused on what I can do, what we can do from the foundation.

0: We have a curriculum K through 12. You can download it. Go to t2t.org. Sit down. You're age appropriate. It's incredible. If you're a parent, you want to teach your children, download it. You're a teacher, you want to teach your class, download it. You're a principal, so on and so forth. You can download it. I have a 93-foot tractor trailer that goes around, and it turns into 1,100-square-foot museum of all different artifacts from Ground Zero. And we have firefighters there that, you know, were there that lost their friends, that lost their brothers. And they go around with this all year round. We go to all different schools all year round. We have this piece of steel that we did this year, you know, all these stops that we made all across the country so people can go and pay respect. You can't, I can't tell you how many times I saw families of four or five, you know, two kids, three kids, four kids, go up and touch that steel and say a prayer on it. There's great hope for America. Yeah. I see it. I see
1: it. It makes it, having that beam makes it real. And, you know, sort of visiting the 9/11 museum and seeing the artifacts in there, that makes it real. I wish every American could lay hands on that beam and see an artifact from what happened that day. Frank Siller, Tunnel to Towers, thanks for your story today. Good luck at the White House with the president on September the 8th. Quick note about a movie that's coming out that I think you're going to want to see. It's from Focus Features and the acclaimed director of Captain Phillips and Jason Bourne. This movie is called The Uprising. It is an amazing story of courage and sacrifice and rebellion. It has an all-star cast, breathtaking visuals, visceral action. It's called The Uprising. It is a must-see cinematic epic. It is the true story of the rise of Robin Hood, and it's coming to theaters on September the 10th. You do not want to miss it. It's called The Uprising. You want to discover it in Dolby Cinema. It's called The Uprising. Andrew Garfield is the star. I'm very excited about seeing this film. When we come back, my speech in its entirety from the RJC this week. Don't miss it here on The Scott Jennings Show.
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14: Welcome back to the Scott Jennings Show. For the rest of today's program, we're taking you back to Monday and the speech that I delivered to the Republican Jewish Coalition in Las Vegas. We'll play it in its entirety beginning now here on the Scott Jennings Show.
15: Well, thank you so much for having me here today. I'm proud to be joining you as a citizen and resident of Kentucky's 4th Congressional District, which also happens to be the home of the soon-to-be former Congressman Thomas Massie. And it's about time. I think it says a lot about our party. We're the party that takes out our trash. And what a contrast that is at a moment when the litmus test for being a National Democrat is really quite simple. Do you hate Israel and blame everything on the Jews? If yes, you're in. Now, tell me if I'm wrong, but I'd be willing to bet that the RJC is having a banner year of membership growth in 2026. And I'd bet that there are more Democrats watching these speeches than ever before. So I want to speak directly to those Democrats today, those Democratic moderates and Democratic Jews who have joined the ranks of the GOP curious. And can we start by sending them a message that they are welcome here today? Now, if that's you, if you're a Democrat who knows you have nothing in common with these socialists, these radical Islamo-Marxists, and that they hate you, because believe me, if you're a Christian or a Jew, they do hate you, then you might be wondering, well, what do I have in common with the Republicans? Let me tell you why you belong with us in this room today. And to do that, I'm going to tell you a story of two anniversaries. You've already heard a lot about the first one this year. 250 years ago, a band of fed-up colonists fought for more than just territory or liberation from a king. They fought for a set of ideals born in Jerusalem, Athens, and Rome, and for truths they called self-evident, for the idea that all men are created. Actually, let's pause on that. That all men are created by a loving God and created equal, no less. That we are endowed with certain inalienable rights, rights that come not from government, but from God. Rights to life, liberty, the pursuit of happiness, rights to speak, to practice our faith, to peaceably assemble like we're doing here today. And because these rights come from God, no king, no senator, and no mob of purple-haired socialists has any authority to obstruct them. Now, back then, These were fighting words, words that could get you hung for treason. And for that, they were willing to stake their lives and their sacred honor. Why? Because they were steeped in a very specific moral and spiritual tradition. Not every religious tradition is the same. Some say to kill every man, woman, and child who doesn't believe what you believe. Some celebrate the slaughter of youth at a music festival, for example, or the rape and execution of innocent civilians on Facebook Live. Some religions say the only legitimate government is a theocratic slave state. But only one religious tradition could yield a document like our Declaration of Independence, and that is the Judeo-Christian tradition. America was founded on the values of the Jews and the Christians. That is the only context in which the truths of our Declaration are self-evident, and it's why they aren't self-evident to many today. Take away the God of the Torah and the Bible, and God-given means nothing. Our rights are just ink on faded parchment, subject to the whims of whoever weasels their way into power. So to all those watching today, if you've ever wondered why the Islamo-Marxist left seems so desperate to destroy the Jews and the Christians, this is why. Because the only way to dismantle America is to dismantle its Judeo-Christian foundation. You do that, you win a few elections, and it's game over. That brings me to the second anniversary taking place this year. In just a few days, we'll mark 25 years since the worst attack on American soil since World War II. 25 years since those planes pierced the towers, since those innocent people leapt to their deaths, and since clouds of ash swept New York City. For those of us old enough to remember that dark day, the memory is seared in our minds forever. But for an entire generation of Americans, 9/11 is just another story from history class. So it's up to us, those of us who saw it happen, to articulate why it mattered.
14: 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Back to my RJC speech right after this. It's Scott Jennings on Salem. Stay with us.

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6: With SRN News, I'm Michael Harrington in Washington. President Trump's political group is spending $10 million on ads in the Texas Senate race. This is MAGA Incorporated's first significant spending commitment in the midterm elections. The race has become competitive for Democrats with James Tallarico's candidacy. Texas Attorney General Ken Paxton is the Republican nominee. Mr. Trump's endorsement helped Paxton defeat Senator John Cornyn in a May primary runoff. Vice President J.D. Vance spoke last week at the annual gathering of the Republican Jewish Coalition. The appearance was an opportunity for him to assuage concerns amongst conservative Jewish activists about his views toward Israel and his association with controversial figures such as Tucker Carlson. The event in Las Vegas, which was closed to journalists, comes at an extraordinarily sensitive time for Jewish Americans. This is SRN News.
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1: Welcome back to the Scott Jennings Show here on Friday, September the 4th. We're going to get back to my speech that I delivered to the Republican Jewish Coalition in Las Vegas earlier this week, right here on the Scott Jennings Show.
2: Because it brought the death of innocent Americans, yes, but also the death of American innocence itself. See, America had won the Cold War only a decade before. We thought the enemies of the West were defeated. One famous historian called it the end of history, thinking we'd live happily ever after. But that September day forced us to face the truth. America is and always will be hated by much of the world, not because of something we did, but because of who we are. To radical Islam, every tenet of Western civilization is heresy. Every adherent of the Judeo-Christian tradition deserves a fate like the victims of 9/11. But these Islamic extremists realized pretty quickly, I think, that 9/11 was a tactical error. The attacks were so overt, so barbaric, that it exposed who they are and united our people against them. They saw American flags on every porch, USA bumper stickers on every car, and they certainly saw the B-52s bombing the daylights out of their camps and compounds. And they learned a lesson, that to topple our country, they needed to attack it not from outside in, but from inside out. They needed to target its foundation, our values, our patriotism, our Judeo-Christian beliefs. We are learning more and more about how they've used the openness of our society against us. Instead of financing terrorism, they finance progressive nonprofits. Instead of targeting office towers, they target young Americans in school and on social media. Instead of hijacking planes, they've hijacked universities, media outlets, and now an entire political party. Our enemies invested hundreds of billions of dollars into the West on a bet that where the big gash of 9/11 failed, 1,000 little cuts, almost undetectable in the moment, could bleed us out over time. And sure enough, barely a decade after the towers fell, a new ideology rose in the West, one that said, maybe radical Islam isn't so bad. Maybe it's our fault they hate us. Maybe the real enemy is Israel. Maybe Islamic nations should send their people to live with us, and then they'll see how nice we are. After 9/11, we all made a promise to never forget. And for those in this room today, thank you for upholding that promise. But sadly, many others did forget. One by one, the countries of the West fell to this ideology. First in Europe, where 56 million migrants later, its politics and culture are unrecognizable. The UK and Germany are now 7% Muslim. Sweden, 8%. France, nearly 10%. And what do these new neighbors think of Europe and its laws? Over half the young Muslims in Europe prefer Sharia law over European law. And they live accordingly, with disproportionate rates of murder and rape. They also vote accordingly. They elect more enemies of the West who allow even more enemies in through the gates. Folks, Europe is a few steps ahead of us on the road to perdition. But America is not far behind. New York is about to mark the 25th anniversary of 9/11 under Mayor Zoran Mamdani. Now, what's the problem, our liberal friends ask? Well, it's not necessarily that he took the oath of office on a Quran or that he holds Islamic prayers in City Hall. There are many decent and patriotic Muslim Americans who are mortified at those who've come to rip out the American experiment, root and branch. The problem is what Mamdani's worldview tells him about America, that we are fundamentally flawed, that our laws built on Judeo-Christian principles are a vehicle for oppression, that our free market is a means for the capitalists, especially the Jews, to control the world. And therefore, the answer is not to tweak the system, but to destroy it. That is what the democratic socialists want, to destroy America. It is in their platform. All you have to do is read it. Abolish the Senate. Abolish the Supreme Court. Abolish the presidency. Abolish prisons. Abolish the police. Abolish borders. Abolish our government. Abandon Israel. Destroy the American way of life. That is the end goal, and it is your job, it is our job to stop them. Of course, the media wants you to believe it's all about free stuff. The DSA just wants to make us more like Norway and Sweden, they say. John Stewart even said, when you call it socialism, I think it's a misnomer. On this, I have to agree with John Stewart. Socialism is a misnomer. The correct word is communism. The majority of the DSA's governing board is openly communist by their own admission, and they are perfectly clear. They don't want us to be Norway. They want us to be communist Cuba. It's why they issued a statement this month celebrating 100 years of Fidel Castro and accusing Marco Rubio of, can you guess, genocide for opposing the Cuban government. Oh, they love that word, and all of us in this room who support Israel are genocidal maniacs. Nice to meet you. But Chairman Mao, the greatest mass murderer of the 20th century, Fidel Castro, who starved and shot his own people like dogs in the street, oh, they're icons of the revolution. They even dress like them. This isn't just hypocrisy or stupidity on the part of our opponents. It's a strategy. Because what is the hallmark of any communist state besides torture and starvation? It's the persecution of the religious, especially the Jews and the Christians who believe in an authority higher than the state, in a King of Kings. And that's why they're so desperate to flip the moral calculus against you, to make you the enemy, because it makes you easier to persecute or worse. Does anyone here think it's a coincidence? The month that Mamdani took office, New York City saw a 182% rise in anti-Semitic incidents. The next time the media wags its finger at President Trump for calling the DSA communist or anti-Semitic, remember, the DSA isn't hiding who they are. The media is hiding it for them. And next time a Columbia journalism grad writes a puff piece on Mamdani's grocery stores, you can tell them to ask the people who got stabbed in front of the synagogue on the Upper West Side if they are excited about a 3% grocery discount. It's not cheaper bananas at stake in this fight. It is nothing less than the safety of every Jew and the freedom of every American. Now, let's not only pick on Mamdani. He may be the smiling instrument of our destruction, but at least he smiles. The same cannot be said of Abdul El-Sayed, Michigan's Democrat nominee for the Senate. You know this man, the guy who campaigns unapologetically with Hassan Piker, who said that America deserved 9/11 and that the streets will run red with the blood of the capitalists. El-Sayed is the guy who excused a terrorist who rammed his truck into a synagogue full of sleeping preschoolers by saying that hurt people hurt people. He's the guy who stayed silent on the death of Ayatollah Khomeini so as not to upset his supporters in Dearborn. Folks, please understand, these are not ordinary political opponents, and neither are those with whom they conspire. The unholy alliance of communists, socialists, radical Islamists, and gender activists. You'll notice some of these groups are so twisted, they wind up supporting people who literally believe exactly opposite things. Why are people who would be thrown off of a building in the Middle East marching down Fifth Avenue with queers for Hamas signs? It is an ironclad lesson of history. Nothing unites people like a common enemy. And this toxic brew of ideologies has a common enemy. That enemy is you. It is the Jews, the Christians, and all of us who believe in the values that built the West. And if you oppose them, if you speak up, if you push back as a matter of politics or just as a matter of faith, We saw what happened to Charlie, that great defender of Israel in the West. We saw what nearly happened to our president several times now. We saw El Sayed tell his Republican opponent, Mike Rogers, you will have no safe quarter in Michigan. We saw the Attorney General of Michigan, a Jewish Democrat, say she was too afraid to go to her party's convention because she feared for her safety from Al Sayed's supporters. And just last week, we heard Hassan Piker say that Jews who support Israel are inviting violence on yourselves, that you, quote, don't recognize how dangerous this predicament is. Piker, who for all intents and purposes is the principal spokesman for the Democratic Party right now, said, and I quote, people don't F with Israel any longer. And if Jews in America keep putting this idea out there that they are singularly invested in Israel, eventually someone is going to come around and take action, not against the state of Israel, mind you, but against American Jews. For every Jewish American in this room or watching at home, please understand, you aren't inviting violence on yourselves. They are inviting it on you. And everything is on the line in November. Violence and fear are the tools of choice for these anti-American radicals. And make no mistake, they are now running the Democratic Party. You can forget Schumer and Pelosi and Jeffries. The DSA is the captive now. And that's why American politics, this year's midterms, your work at the Republican Jewish Coalition, they are fundamentally about one thing, defending Judeo-Christian values and our American way of life. So to our GOP curious Democratic friends watching, if you're still wondering what you have in common with the Republicans, I want to make it real simple. And I'll preface this by saying that I'm just a redneck from Kentucky. And when I was growing up, there was a funny comedian named Jeff Foxworthy. And he had a bit, and it was called You Might Be a Redneck, as in...
1: You're listening to a special edition of The Scott Jennings Show. I'm going to have the conclusion of my RJC speech coming up after this next commercial break. But first, I want to tell you about a project that our friend Charlie Kirk was working on before his death. Just 2 weeks before his assassination on September the 10th of last year, Charlie sat down for one of his final interviews to consider a timeless question. Does God still speak today? And that conversation became the foundation for a powerful new documentary, Can You Hear Me Now? This film explores prophecy, faith, scripture, and history, and the role that believers are called to play in today's culture. The director is named Matthew Thayer. He examines the evidence and weighs today's most prominent prophetic voices against scripture, history, politics, and science. If you love Charlie, and I know you did, if you're listening to this show, I know you love Charlie. I think you should pre-order Can You Hear Me Now? 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My RJC speech conclusion right after this on The Scott Jennings Show.

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11: Welcome back to the Scott Jennings Show, and now the conclusion of my speech to the Republican Jewish Coalition delivered earlier this week in Las Vegas. 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
12: If your dog for a walk and you both use the same tree, you might be a redneck. So I borrow from the great philosopher Jeff Foxworthy and his construct today, because my Democratic friends watching, you might be a Republican. If you believe your rights come from God and not from a pot-smoking socialist in Brooklyn who actually lives in the lap of luxury, you might be a Republican. If you believe America did not deserve 9/11, but the Ayatollah sure as hell did deserve what he got, you might be a Republican. If you believe you should need a government ID to vote, but not to buy groceries in New York City, you might be a Republican. If you believe there are two genders, no matter how many they-thems with a Berkeley degree call you a fascist, you might be a Republican. If you believe communism's problem wasn't bad PR, but that communism's problem was communism. Say it with me. You might be a Republican. And let's get serious. If you're a Jew who believes you should be safe in your own synagogue in your own country, if you are a black American who treasures your faith, who's tired of fearing for your life in a Democrat-run city like Chicago, if you're a Christian who loves Israel and is sick to death over the left's rhetoric towards the Jews, if you're a Muslim who loves America and wants nothing to do with the radical Islamo-Marxist trying to destroy it, and if you're a patriot, any red-blooded patriot who thinks our founders had it right, who wants your kids to inherit a great and proud and free country, and who isn't going to let a Chairman Mao wannabe take it away without a fight, then, my friend, you just might be a Republican, and you are welcome here with us. Let me close with a final thought. I started by telling you a story of two anniversaries. The 250th tells us who we are, and the 25th tells us who our enemies are. The question before us today comes down to exactly that. Which side are you on? Are you on the side of the American founding or the American unraveling of Thomas Jefferson and John Adams or Zoran and Abdul, of common sense or of communism? I know which side you're on. American Jews have been forced to make a choice, a life or death choice that you did not ask for, by those who say that you are the common enemy against which this world must unite. They have staked it all on you, their dreams of conquering this evil empire of America. Well, unfortunately for them, this ain't your first rodeo. They may have energy and the media and the universities and enough propaganda to choke a horse, but you have something they will never have. 6,000 years of experience defeating the dark. My Christian faith tells me that God doesn't call the equipped. He equips the called. And you are called. You stand in the spirit of the Maccabees. Outnumbered, underestimated, but unwilling to surrender either your faith or your freedom. You are the linchpin in this battle for America and the West. If they cannot break your faith, they cannot defeat our civilization. If you hold the line, they cannot erase the truths upon which America and the West were built, and they know it. So yes, you are called and you are equipped to keep the faith, to defend the Judeo-Christian foundation of the West, and to make what was once self-evident once more. Thank you for the honor of being here today. I will always stand beside you. I will stand with you, and I will stand for you, and I will do it for one reason, because the Jews and the Christians and the Israelis and the Americans, together, we are the true defenders of Western civilization. Failure to defend the West is simply not an option. May God bless our country. May God bless the Republican Jewish Coalition, our president, and the nation of Israel. Thank you. Thank you all.
11: 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Please have a great weekend. Have a safe weekend. And thank you so much for listening to Common Sense for the American People.

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12: Breaking news this hour from townhall.com. I'm Michael Harrington. The Trump administration is renewing its appeal to the U.S. Supreme Court after a federal judge blocked new restrictions on mail-in ballots ahead of the midterms. The legal wrangling comes even as states start sending out mail-in ballots. The appeal marks the third time the administration has asked the high court to intervene. New midterm polling is delivering a surprise for Democrats. Correspondent Willie Nelson reports.
13: Republicans now lead Democrats 51-49% on the generic congressional ballot in a new Harvard-Harris poll of likely voters. This is a shift from a 4-point Democratic advantage in March. The survey also finds Republican voters more motivated to turn out. Nearly 8 in 10 respondents said they reject political extremists like Hassan Piker. Democrats have been counting on a midterm rebound that has not shown up in this poll. Willie Nelson, Washington.
12: Missouri is asking the Supreme Court to clear the way for new congressional districts, an effort Republicans hope could help preserve their House majority in the midterms. Correspondent Richard Boyd reports the appeal follows a ruling by Missouri's highest court blocking the map and ordering voters to decide the issue in November.
14: Missouri officials are urging the Supreme Court to allow new congressional boundaries designed to give Republicans a potential additional House seat. The state's top court says the existing districts must be used in November and has ordered a statewide vote on the replacement map. The dispute is part of a broader redistricting campaign. Missouri law sets Tuesday as the deadline for changes in the November ballot. Richard Boyd reporting.
12: Turning Point Action, the organization founded by the late Charlie Kirk, is making waves in the run-up to the 2028 presidential election. Turning Point staff are busy registering voters and promoting social events, a test of its ability to shape the next GOP presidential primary. The organization is currently focusing on building a foundation for the Iowa caucuses. More on these stories at townhall.com.
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12: The Greek government is promising more than 2 billion euros in tax cuts, salary increases, and other support measures before Greece's general election next year. The announcement yesterday came as more than 25,000 people joined protests in the northern city of Thessaloniki over Greece's high cost of living, low wages, and weak purchasing power. The government highlighted Greece's economic recovery, including 2.1% growth and a budget surplus last year, and pledged relief for farmers, retirees, public sector workers, and self-employed professionals. The Department of Justice has filed a federal lawsuit against the school system in Kansas City, Kansas, over its policies on transgender students. The action follows a complaint from the Defense of Freedom Institute, which says the school system refuses to tell parents when their child is living as the opposite sex in class. Assistant Attorney General Harmeet Dillon says, quote, "Parental rights are paramount in the operation of America's schools." News and analysis at townhall.com. American Airlines is going after higher-spending travelers these days.
17: The plan is to add more premium seats to its Boeing 777-300ER planes, used on long-haul routes. The airline is also phasing out first class on the aircraft while increasing the number of business class seats. The first retrofitted aircraft will begin commercial service on Wednesday out of New York, and the airline expects to complete upgrades of all 20 of its 777-300ERs next year.
12: That's correspondent Bill Alexander reporting. Today is Sunday, September the 6th, and a number of notable people are celebrating a birthday today, including comedian Joanne Worley, 89 years old today. Comedian and actor Jane Curtin is 79. Comedian Jeff Foxworthy is celebrating his 68th. Former New Jersey Governor Chris Christie is 64 years old today. R&B singer Macy Gray turns 59. 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

Welcome in, Texas, and thanks for jumping on board. I'm your guy, Brad Shugrin. This is the Power Preparation Show. And before we go anywhere, write this down. 713-848-5498. 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All right, here's what we're doing for the next hour. We're talking about power, specifically what happens when the grid fails and what you can do about it right now before the lights go out. And Texas knows this better than just about anybody. You've had a freeze that nearly took down the whole grid. You've had hurricanes come up out of the Gulf. You've had a derecho. And you've had summers where losing your air conditioning isn't just uncomfortable, it's dangerous. Because here's the thing nobody tells you. Your power grid is under attack from five different directions at once. And only one of them is weather. Our energy grid? Well, it's old. Engineers grade it a D+. Foreign governments have been caught sitting inside it. Substations have been physically attacked right here on American soil. Data centers are draining it faster than anybody can build at new capacity. And yes, the storms are getting worse. Five problems, one result, at your house. Today you'll hear from Brad Reinhardt of the National Hurricane Center, veteran meteorologist John Patrick and Lindsay Williamson, along with career emergency management director John Antopoulos and design expert Kelly Lara. But most importantly, you'll hear from your neighbors, people who will tell you exactly what happened at their house when the power went out and theirs stayed on. Let's get into it.

0: Now we're joined by Brad Reinhart, Senior Hurricane Specialist at the National Hurricane Center. He watches Mother Nature create havoc for a living and knows firsthand the dangers of extended power outages.
1: Extremely serious. And there's a lot of active work ongoing that's really uncovered the magnitude of fatalities and suffering that occur as a result of these prolonged power outages. I mean, I'll give you an example that you're probably familiar with and your listeners, Hurricane Beryl back in 2024 in Texas. And it struck the upper Texas coast as a Category 1 hurricane. Not only did you have, you know, significant damage and some fatalities from the storm itself, but there were 14 people that died after the fact. I think it serves as an important reminder for homeowners, anyone living in an area threatened by hurricanes, that every storm is different and that they're multi-hazard events. They produce damaging winds. They can produce storm surge, heavy rainfall and inland flooding, tornadoes, rip currents. I mean, you just go down the list. There's so many different things. And every storm is different. So it's important for people to understand and listen to the information that we put out and from other reputable weather sources to understand what the particular risks for a storm threatening your area are.
0: Weeks, not hours. 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

0: Now let's hear from one of your neighbors where we get into the physical reality of an outage as you get older. Here's Joe.
1: Oh, peace of mind. You know, we're older now. I had a portable generator which was hooked up to my natural gas, which was nice, but getting old to wheel it out every week or two to start it up, and then you can't run it in the rain during the hurricane. And it didn't provide whole house connections. One of the other things that prompted, you know, this area has been sort of spared, so to speak, but the last 3 years we've been hit pretty hard. You know, we lost power for 30 hours at one point, and then the next year we lost power at for 60 hours. Which is good. And like I said, it gives peace of mind so that my wife, she can we have to do nothing. You know, it just comes on automatically, goes off automatically. I purchased the maintenance plan for more peace of mind, which is very reasonable. It gives you perks here and there. So very pleased from start to finish with the salesman. The installers were all fantastic. And they were so gracious. They took care of it. Said, listen, you know, we're going to get this thing done for you.
0: 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YOUSTAYON. 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

0: Now let's hear from veteran meteorologist John Patrick, who has tracked a number of major systems out of the Gulf, but when the big one came through, he learned it the hard way at his own house.
1: That was a hurricane that, when I got into this business, I knew there was going to be some nasty weather that I would have to cover from time to time, but I never imagined it would be anything as bad as Hurricane Ian. I mean, that's by far the worst storm that's come through this area of Florida. I mean, there were parts of the Sanibel Causeway that got washed away from the water. Actually, with the storm surge, the water got pushed up the Caloosahatchee, and it was actually on the way back out as the water came back out from the river back into the Sanibel Causeway. It was the pressure that built up as the water was being pushed inland, that pressure being released and the water coming back out, that's what washed away the Sanibel Causeway. We had, if memory serves me right, we had over a million households without power with Hurricane Ian coming through. And that was mostly in Lee County. The importance of having a generator and the importance of knowing how to use that generator, use it outside. Do not put it even in your garage because you've got the carbon monoxide that can build up. But having a generator on hand, that was a lesson that I, you know, I'm a meteorologist, and Hurricane Irma, my power was out for 6 days. I did not have a generator, and that was horrible. So

0: I now have a generator, and so I'm prepared if that ever happens again. I think as piece by piece as the power grid gets rebuilt, hopefully power outages will not be as prolonged or as widespread as they have been in the past, but that's going to take a very long time. So a piece of advice for me is to have a generator on hand.
1: When the weatherman tracking the storm tells you he even needed backup power, that tells you everything you need to know. Don't find out the hard way. 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

0: Now here's Alan, another one of your neighbors who had a medical reason for getting this done.
1: Well, for health and safety reasons, for instance, we have some medication in the refrigerator that we needed cold 24/7. Also, in Florida, the AC being out in June, July, and August is a horrible experience. So it was important for us to get a generator. They've been absolutely great. I have been, we purchased the generator, I think, in June of 2023. And I signed up with them in, I think, July of 2023. They came out. They ran an initial test. They serviced it. I could not be, my wife and I both could not be happier with the service Suncoast is providing us. Peace of mind knowing that within, I want to say 10 seconds, the power going out, the generator kicks on, and the lights, the electricity, the, as I said to you, the refrigerator and the air conditioning, and it's like there is no power outage at all because there isn't.
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0: John Antopoulos is a career emergency management director. It's his job to prepare for disasters and to mitigate the damage and dangers when they do occur. So, he wants to get you ready should bad things come your way.
1: Really, after a few days without power, we start really getting those cascading impacts. And what we saw during Milton, when we almost had a week without power, you know, after a few days, you start realizing that some of your critical infrastructure that's not on backup power, then that will start failing. And then that can have cascading impacts, whether that's through your pump stations or other type of critical infrastructure like that. But also for our vulnerable communities, like our assisted living facilities, that without power, individuals, there could be a risk to loss of life, and also a breakdown in critical operations that have to happen throughout the city. You know, my biggest message to folks is communicate that early, what your plan is, where you're going to go, if you have an evacuation zone that you need to leave, if you're going to stay at family and friends' house outside of that evacuation zone, good first way to think about it. If you can't go there, we're seeing about hotels, and then that last resort is know what shelter you would go to. Have that all kind of ironed out ahead of time, who you're going to communicate with that in your family that knows where you're going to be. Because again, if a major storm does come, you're out of power, out of communications, you want to already tell your family and friends where you're going to be during that storm. It's going to alleviate a lot of that. And getting your supplies early. Don't be one of those showing up to Publix or Walmart or one of the other supermarkets last minute, going to bare shelves, trying to get water and things of that nature. Get it early. Think outside the box from lessons learned, what you didn't have on hand during those storms. Get that early. Think about generators. Think about, you know, again, different type of equipment and supplies that you didn't have that ultimately will make you more prepared this season if we do get an impact. It's going to ultimately lower your stress for your family. Ultimately, you'll be more comfortable during that event, and it'll make your ride through that much easier.
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0: Another neighbor, another happy customer. Anthony lost power for a week. Listen to what happened at his house.
1: The longest we were out power was 7 days during hurricane. And yeah, 7 days straight. We had no power, but we had the Generac. Power, thanks to the Generac, it ran 7 days straight. People were knocking on our door. They said, we heard you got a generator. Can you make us a cup of coffee, my neighbor? Yeah, and you know, people might say that's a cliche, a peace of mind or whatever, but for us, it really is, because we've been without power and know how difficult it is. So when we put the Generac in, I have a peace of mind, and no matter what happens, you know, I got power. Don't wait until, matter of fact, we bought an income property right down the street, and the first thing I said to my wife was, we're putting a Generac in. And we put it, so I have two Generacs. Now, you know, one in this house and one on my rental property, because the people that I'm renting to, I want to make sure that they have power all the time too. A peace of mind, simply put, peace of mind. And that's priceless.
0: A week without power and his neighbors came over for a cup of Joe. That's the whole thing right there. A week without power, his neighbors came over for coffee. That's the whole pitch. 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
1: I collaborate with a site engineer, comes out to an individual's home. There's absolutely no cost involved. They come out, they take measurements, they find out what is important, what that individual wants run in their home during a power outage when the grid is down. And they will call me and they'll ask me to collaborate with them. Let's find brands, let's find pricing, the best promotions, the best incentives, the placement. And so I lay out an array of options for the homeowner to choose from, essentially. So there are a litany of questions. Obviously, brand is one, right? Should I get a Generac? Should I get a Kohler? Should I get a Cummins? Should I get that Kenerator brand with a 13-year warranty that no one else in the industry has but us? What size do I need to power my home? Can I get by with a 14 kilowatt, a 20, a 26? Is there a reason that I would need a liquid cool? How effective, you know, are they? How long does it take them to come on? So there are a wide array of questions that the homeowner has that they ask me on each and every call, and I provide all of that information, give them all of the answers that they need in order to make a educated decision. It's imperative that that not go down. I have medication that needs to be refrigerated. I don't want to have spoiled food. I don't want my pool equipment to cost tens of thousands of dollars at the end of the day. And so, Kelly, can you tell me, can you share with me and explain to me what I'm looking for, what I need, and how effective is it going to be? So those are just a few of the things, Brad, that we discuss many times each day.
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0: Back with another friendly neighbor. Here's Karen, whose house becomes the family safe place when the weather turns.
1: Well, I wanted to do it a couple of years ago. And my husband told me, he said, look, we don't get a hurricane for 10 years. We don't need that. And I thought we did. But anyway, things have changed. The Gulf is hotter. There's more crazy stuff going on. I mean, how many times have we had a bad winter and lost electricity on that and everything like this? And, you know, I'm no spring chicken. And the last time we had the last hurricane here, every day I would take 7 bottles of propane to be filled to keep it going. You know, I can't keep doing this. This is for peace of mind. You know, it's just for peace of mind. I have a lot of food in my freezer because, you know, I have a food thing, okay? And, you know, that was a must. It had to keep going. And, of course, you want to have the TV set letting you know what's going on and everything. And what's so great about having this generator put in is across the street is my stepson. Around the corner is 2 grandchildren, and I have 3 great-grandchildren around the corner. So what's happened is by putting this generator in, I have become the safe house. So if something happens, they all can come here and the kids can watch TV and whatever, you know, but, it's a good thing all the way around. This is not just for me. It's for me, but it's for my entire family. You make sure that you have everything you're supposed to have and everything like this, but now I don't have to panic. I'm as secure as I possibly could be. It's well worth it. I just love my generator.
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0: Now let's hear from a veteran meteorologist who's covered severe weather for decades, Lindsay Williamson. Over her career, she has seen a lot of severe weather. The one thing she noticed is that people often underestimate the dangers of a power outage.
1: The triggering event for power loss can be associated with extreme temperatures. So that derecho example I gave, part of the trigger and the fuel for that event was extreme heat. And that extreme heat remained even after the wind storm was over and after the power had gone out for thousands of people. And in that instance, people were without power in Central Virginia for 7 to 10 days, and temperatures for a lot of that time were close to 100 degrees. And that's a situation that, you know, transitions out of becoming just inconvenience and uncomfortable to actually very dangerous and life-threatening, especially for at-risk populations and individuals. Just to prepare for the possibility of losing power, and not only losing power, but possibly being unable to leave your home, due to infrastructure issues for several days. You know, we underestimate how much of our everyday lives, every little thing we do throughout the day, is really tied to power. So it's not just the lights, you know, as we talked about, air conditioning, HVAC, refrigeration, ATMs won't work, your garage door won't open. Like, those are the little things that may kind of catch you off guard. If you have to throw out an entire refrigerator and freezer full of perishables and replace that, you know, that's an expense. And so for sure, it definitely is something that we can underestimate if you haven't lived through it for an extended period of time.
0: You don't have to live on the coast to lose power for weeks. That's the lesson, and it costs people a lot to learn it. Weeks, not hours. That's what she
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0: told you.
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0: Now let's hear from another neighbor. This is Timothy, and he talks about what it's actually like working with the team.
1: And I actually got through to someone who, I wish I remember her name, so pleasant and so nice. You know, and I just kind of expressed my concerns and my thoughts. And, you know, she just, I'll be honest, it was like talking to a family member. All of the people were great. It was the easiest, most pleasant experience I think I've ever been through. If I ever needed to, you know, contact someone, somehow I always got her. But I can't begin to tell you, was from start to finish the easiest process. Wow. I sometimes doubted. I was like, what's, you know, can this really be? Hurricane Irma, I believe I lost power for about 3 to 5 days. 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At that time, I was like, I just can't keep doing this. What I don't have to do anymore is think about, you know, the gas cans, going to, you know, the stores and, you know, trying to get supplies for inside the house. And the peace of mind, there is no cost.
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0: Let's get another neighbor to hop on board. Eric was always thinking about a standby generator, but the thought of leaving his wife alone without power was enough to make it happen.
1: And I've been thinking about a generator for a while, but the power outages have usually been short-lived and infrequent. But then the big one was Helene came through, and we were out without power for about 4.5 days. And I had a golf trip planned, and my wife was here, and she was not going to be happy if I left her home alone without any power. But luckily, the power came back on. I had a little portable generator, but that kind of threw us over to the edge and led us to get this this whole house generator, which we absolutely love. Yeah, it's funny. Every time we have a storm since it's been installed, I've kind of hoped for the power to go out. It's gone out probably 3 times since, never for much more than an hour or two. And it is, I hate to use this word, but it is almost seamless. I mean, I almost have to open the window to see that the generator is on, because one, it's that quiet, and two, it's a split second where the power will go off and the generator kicks in within 5 seconds, 5 to 7 seconds. And the only reason I know we had a power outage is because of the alarm on the refrigerator. But everything else, it just switched the whole house over to the generator. It's like you said, it's a peace of mind. It knows that if there is a storm, your life's not going to be interrupted. You know, your food will not be destroyed. You'll have hot water. Yeah, so it's really just, and I'll tell you, it's quiet. The service has been great. The install was great. So I have absolutely no regrets. No regrets.
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0: And one more neighbor. This is Ron, and this is his generator story.
1: We had two power outages. One of them lasted because of a hurricane. One of them lasted about 2 weeks. And that was a pretty tough one because we'd never gone that long, you know, without power. So we learned a lot from that. And then I want to say it's about a year and a half later, something like that. We had another one that lasted about a week, wasn't quite as long. But we learned lessons, you know, from the first one. And the bad part about it is that you lose everything in your refrigerator, in your freezers. Mm-hmm. And you can only put so much in the ice chests or whatever, and then get ice, too. So decided, well, and my wife was taking some kind of medication that needed to be refrigerated. So nevertheless, we made the decision to get a generator. So being the engineer that I am, I like to research a lot of stuff. So I had a generator, a portable generator, but it wasn't enough to pull the whole house. But I also needed an automatic, I needed a transfer switch to do it right and safely. And I knew that because I have electrical background. And so it wouldn't pull, it would do some lights, but it wouldn't pull air conditioner, oven, or cooktop or whatever because we have electric appliances. So it wouldn't provide any lights, and that's pretty bad that when you're out, you have no lights, mm-hmm. you know. So I said, okay, we need a bigger generator. Very neat, very professional. Cleaned up after herself. I couldn't have been any more pleased with it.
0: That's the last word from your neighbors. Now let me give you mine. Stop meaning to. Do it. 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

0: 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You heard Brad Reinhardt from the National Hurricane Center telling you outages stretch into weeks, not hours. 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
5: Ronald Reagan understood that liberty could never be taken for granted. In 1967, he warned Americans, freedom is a fragile thing, and it's never more than one generation away from extinction. President Reagan knew the freedoms secured by one generation were not guaranteed to survive to the next. Today, as socialistic ideas that place greater power in the hands of government gain renewed support, Reagan's warning carries even greater weight. Freedom is more than inheritance. 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Every generation must fight for the principles that made self-government possible. Freedom only survives when each generation chooses to defend it. So, do we have the courage to defend and protect what is being challenged, the very principles that made America the greatest experiment in history?
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7: News this hour from Town Hall, I'm Mary Rose. Iran says it attacked three U.S.-linked oil tankers in the Strait of Hormuz, calling it retaliation for earlier U.S. strikes on Iranian tankers. U.S. Central Command says it targeted the Iranian vessels after Navy warships came under missile attack Saturday. President Trump is marking National Preparedness Month with a call for Americans to take practical steps now before disaster strikes and for states and communities to strengthen their ability to respond.
8: President Trump says preparedness is America's first line of defense against natural and man-made threats. In a new National Preparedness Month message, the president urges families to know local risks, make emergency plans, keep essential supplies, follow trusted alerts, and protect their homes and property. Mr. Trump says his administration's America First Resilience Strategy emphasizes stronger infrastructure, secure supply chains, and greater state and local readiness so Washington can focus on the biggest national emergencies. Richard Boyd reporting.
7: Here's a look at the week ahead on Wall Street.
9: Reports on inflation are once again taking center stage for markets this week. The government puts out its latest report on inflation and wholesale prices on Thursday. That's the Producer Price Index, or the PPI. Those are prices that businesses pay for goods they stock their shelves with. On Friday, an even more closely watched report comes out. That's the Consumer Price Index, or CPI, which tracks the prices that households pay. The big question for markets will inflation be hot enough to push the Fed to raise its benchmark interest rate? The Fed winds up its latest policy meeting later this month. Seth Sutel, New York.
7: A Category 3 hurricane south of Hawaii is expected to turn north today and create storm conditions on the islands. More on these stories at townhall.com.
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7: President Trump wants to transform East Potomac Park's golf course in Washington, D.C. into a world-class venue. But as Washington correspondent Andrew Stewart tells us,
12: D.C. residents fear transforming that golf course could alter the park's historic character and affordability. The park, created by Congress in 1897, has served diverse visitors for more than a century. President Trump has already visited the course with plans and a golf architect. This is sparking concerns about increased fees and loss of public space.
7: That's Washington correspondent Andrew Stewart reporting. A lawsuit challenges the redevelopment, citing potential violations of the Congressional Act that established the park. The Trump administration is renewing its appeal to the Supreme Court after a federal judge blocked new restrictions on mail ballots. Breaking news and analysis at townhall.com. just about the time you thought you'd heard everything, along comes this story.
13: When most people see a well-dressed penguin, they say, wow, there goes a well-dressed penguin. Researchers in Chile have designed special vests for penguins to help the critters recover from storm injuries. The snug red vest threaded with copper and zinc help to speed up the healing. Veterinarians are adapting technology for Humboldt penguins, whose population has declined due to threats like fishing nets and plastic pollution. Jason Walker reporting.
7: A severe weather threat is taking aim at the southeast as the Labor Day holiday weekend continues. Portions of South Carolina and Georgia could be hit hard today, including cities such as Charleston and Savannah. Damaging wind gusts and possible flash flooding are the primary threats. A level 2 out of 5 severe storm threat is present in the area. More on these stories at
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15: 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The Answer.

0: President Trump says preparedness is America's first line of defense against natural and man-made threats. In a new National Preparedness Month message, the president urges families to know local risks, make emergency plans, keep essential supplies, follow trusted alerts, and protect their homes and property. Mr. Trump says his administration's America First Resilience Strategy emphasizes stronger infrastructure, secure supply chains, and greater state and local readiness so Washington can focus on the biggest national emergencies. Richard Boyd reporting.
1: Reports on inflation are once again taking center stage for markets this week. The government puts out its latest report on inflation and wholesale prices on Thursday. That's the Producer Price Index, or the PPI. Those are prices that businesses pay for goods they stock their shelves with. On Friday, an even more closely watched report comes out. That's the Consumer Price Index, or CPI, which tracks the prices that households pay. The big question for markets will inflation be hot enough to push the Fed to raise its benchmark interest rate? The Fed winds up its latest policy meeting later this month. Seth Sutel, New York.

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3: 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The Answer.

of loving each other through it all. And you look at them today, their perspective on life is different, and they've been able to help a tremendous amount of burn victims. And I think what people forget sometimes is it's not just all light and goodness where they're inspired and they go out and they help other people. When you go out and help somebody else with the trauma that you lived through, it's painful. You relive it yourself, but you still show up. And I think that shows some of the resiliency of the human spirit.

0: There's a seat for you on the front porch, so settle in. Steve Brown has a story worth hearing and sharing, and we've teamed up with Steve and the rest of our friends at Key Life to help make encouragement contagious right here on Keep the Faith.
1: If you're a Christian, you're a member of the only group in the world where the only qualification for membership is that you're unqualified. Problem is, after becoming a Christian, most of us spend the rest of our lives trying to qualify. You might as well give up. You can't do it. It's impossible to earn God's unconditional love. Jesus said this, "If anyone is thirsty, let him come to me and drink." Now that's refreshing. Notice that he didn't say, "If anyone used to be thirsty, come to me." You don't have to be qualified to be God's child. You just have to be thirsty. I'm Steve Brown. You think about that. Hey, share what you just heard with a friend. Go to youthinkaboutthat.org.
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1: I'm Donna Cruz. You might not be able to start a charity, but one of the biggest tools of impact that you have at your disposal are words. Amy Wolf puts hers on yard signs, and it's started a movement. She shares about it in her book, Signs of Hope.
2: A woman came to me a couple years ago and said, I have a sign in my yard, and it says, you are worthy of love on one side, and don't give up on the other. So she said, we had it out for a long time, and then one day, my neighbor, who I really don't know very well, approached me on the sidewalk and said, I need to tell you why your signs have mattered so much to me. I've been in an abusive relationship and I haven't known how to get out. I haven't known the right time. I've been scared. It's messy. And every day, right here, I saw a sign saying, you are worthy of love. You are worthy of love. Every day, reminding me to not get complacent, not get stuck, but advocate for myself. And I just want you to know that it gave me courage to do the right thing for myself and leave the abusive relationship. And this woman who had it in her yard had no idea. I think that's the beauty of when we sow these seeds of these kind words, as cliche and almost as irritating as they are, that if we are generous with these words, we'll never know the impact. Well, sometimes maybe a neighbor might come up or an anonymous note comes in the mailbox and says, you didn't solve all my problems, but you cheered me on when no one else did. And that is woe. That is God, use me. Use me. I want to be part of it.

0: I'm Keith Stevens. The true spirit of Christmas shines brightest when we give and watch hope come alive in someone else's life. We're thrilled that Keep the Faith Charities is the home of the Christmas Wish, granting wishes to those in need. The work is already underway, creating news stories like this favorite from years past.
1: Hello, Beth. It's Penny from Keep the Faith.
2: Hey, how are you?
1: Doing good. And you got a really special friend, Debbie, nominated you for a Christmas wish.
2: Yes.
1: And Debbie let us know that you've been going through some surgeries. How are you feeling now?
2: I'm sore, but I have to say this. I am blessed enough. I went to my exam early. They caught it early. Pray that this is going to be done with.
1: Well, we're going to be praying for you. Please know that.
2: Thank you.
1: Now, I know you got some medical bills that have been racking up. And Debbie also let us know that you're concerned about Christmas coming up with all those bills.
2: Yeah.
1: We're going to take some of that stress off you right now. Our generous listeners want to make sure that your December rent is paid on us.
2: Okay. Thank you so much.
1: All right. Well, tell me about your children.
2: Well, I have two. I have one that is a student at college. Very proud of her. And then I have a 14-year-old daughter.
1: Nice. What's her name?
2: Avery.
1: Well, we'd love it if you and your daughters could have a very special Christmas dinner.
2: Oh.
1: So we're going to give you $400 worth of gift cards.
2: I'm going to cry.
1: Nope, no crying. Because I'm going to join in. Okay, you can cry, but they got to be happy tears, okay?
2: Such a blessing.
1: And how about if we throw in another $250 worth of gift cards? You know, stocking stuff for money. Woohoo!
2: Thank you. Huge. Y'all are such a blessing. Such a blessing. Thank you.
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2: Back in August, I was on the way to my last final, and my car, the head cracked on my car, which is like thousands of dollars to fix, and I started like falling, and I called my friend, and I was like, there's no way God can fix this. What is he gonna do, make money rain from the sky? I was so mad, I was upset, blah, blah, blah, went through it all. I had a friend ask me how like the search to fix the car was going, and I was like, it's going okay, found a shop to finance the repairs, so it'll help my credit or whatever. So that's good. 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I want to give you $2,000. 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
11: 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I'm Keith Stevens.
12: And I'm Donna Cruz. The mistakes and pains of life can feel like a 1,000-pound boulder on your back, but it's never too late to let it fall. This hour of Keep the Faith has been designed to encourage you to face your pain, release it, and move forward in freedom.
13: But hurt people hurt people. What they went through or what they were projecting on me had nothing to do with me. And that if I let it affect me, it's going to completely compromise the rest of my life.

And it was just this very honest, raw emotion of what I was feeling at the moment. But then all of a sudden, what came out, and the only thing I could say was that I still believe in your faithfulness. I still believe in your truth. I still believe in your holy word. Even when I cannot see, I still believe.

0: You're only going to hurt yourself if you don't forgive. 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
1: Sometimes I wonder if we really feel the same. 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
0: And yes, you take the risk of getting hurt again, but I'd much rather get hurt again and take that risk than live isolated and alone and bitter. Because we're not created to live alone. We are created to do life with each other.

Regrets. I've had a few. But maybe they're affecting your life more than they should. Our friend Tim Story is a life coach to the stars and shares some insight next on Keep the Faith. Every

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1: I'm Donna Cruz. Maybe the pain you're feeling is from your own missteps. After all, it's been said that regret is a form of punishment in itself. But what do? Our friend Tim Story helps people move forward every day. He's a Hollywood life coach and regular contributor here on Keep the Faith. 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
2: One day I was in the gym, and a guy had a t-shirt that said, "No regrets." And I thought, liar, liar, pants on fire. We all have regrets. What do we do with our regrets? Do we nurse them, curse them, rehearse them? 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Oh, yeah. You can disperse them and watch God reverse them.

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0: Hi, this is Matthew West, and you're listening to the home of contagious encouragement. Keep the faith.
1: Three brothers in a fire, willing to die for their faith. But you were with them in the fire.
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0: Keep the faith, where encouragement becomes contagious. I'm Brandy Linnae. It's strange, but true, that many times your deepest pain comes from the relationships that matter most to you. But in those seasons, there's a deeper love that can handle the pain and bring change. Lisa Bevere is a New York Times best-selling author and speaker with a new book called Fiercely Loved. She opens up about a difficult time in her marriage.
1: John and I don't just live together. We work together. And so there's all this kind of blended dynamic where I just was like, I don't like my husband. I'm committed to him. I am married, but I decided I'm not engaged. I took off my engagement ring. I would wear my wedding ring, but I wouldn't wear my engagement ring. And I just was constantly sending a message to my husband. I'm committed, but I don't even like you. Now, you know that was not smart on my part. And you know that did not move anything towards reconciliation. And John was kind of in the same position, two stubborn people at two odds. And I just felt doomed. I felt stuck in a marriage that might be loveless. And I remember crying out to God, I need to know there is hope in my future. I feel so hopeless. I like it when my husband's gone more than I like it when he's home. God, I need to know that John is going to change. I don't know if this happens to you the way it happens to me, but anytime I go to my Heavenly Father about any of his children, he actually only talks about me. So he said to me, tell me I'm enough for you. I thought, no, I know how this goes. If I say you're enough for me, that means John's not changing. So it took me a while to actually be able to say it. And it was this incredible battle that was won because of saying, God, I'm going to love you with all my heart, all my strength, all my mind, all of my understanding. And I'm going to receive your love. And out of that, I can love others.

0: I see our response to violence as the phantom pain of the human soul. When a soldier loses a leg, he feels that leg for years. He feels the pain in that leg. It feels as if it's still there.
1: I'm tired, I'm worn, my heart is heavy.
0: See, human ideals, this ideal that we're supposed to forgive and not live in bitterness, that we're supposed to love and not hate, this ideal that we can be better than this, I'm convinced this is the human spirit remembering what it's supposed to be like to be human. Maybe that's why Jesus came. He came to restore our humanity.

And maybe that's why the human story is so troubling to us. Because every time we experience an act of violence, we all know this is not who we're supposed to be. This is not what it means to be human, and our souls long to be human again.

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4: 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But then we burn what's left.

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1: Hey, I'm Keith Stevens. It's hard to step towards the future when you're still holding on to the pain from your past. It's something we all deal with, but Dave Burchett is finding ways to let go. He's a TV sports director and author, having written books like Waking Up Slowly.
2: I love the story that I told in the book about a gentleman who had a pear tree in Kentucky. It had been in the family for generations, and for years they had climbed that tree, they had picked the fruit of that tree, and then a storm came along and destroyed it. And the family was out looking at it, and a neighbor said, "Wow, I feel so bad for you. That tree's been a part of your family." He said, "What are you going to do now?" And he goes, "Well, I'm going to pick the fruit, and then I'm going to burn the rest." And I thought, you know, what a great way to deal with the things that happen. We have to pick the fruit, whether it's good or bad, and see what has happened to us and process that and receive God's love and forgive. But then we burn what's left and move on and trust Him. And the thing that I have found, that even if I'm not feeling it, if I keep telling God, "I'm trusting you with this," eventually it comes around and I suddenly realize, hey, my blood pressure doesn't go to 180 when I think of that person now. God is actually moving in my heart to forgive.

As long as there's breath in you, there is always an opportunity to ask for forgiveness, to start building the relationship that you always wish you had. It is a message from the pits of hell that it's too late and it's too hard and that you messed up and you might as well give up. Never give up. There is forgiveness and redemption and hope.

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2: When I was 13, I was abandoned by my mother and my older sister in San Francisco. They left me. And 40 years later, I was so mad at God one day. I was so upset, and I just had it. And I just told God, I'm offline. I'm not going to talk to you anymore, because I always walk around thinking about him. And I just closed my mind. And the minute I walked in my house, my phone rang. And for the first time in my life, my mother was on the phone in tears. And she said she was sorry that she left me. And I knew it was God saying, letting me know in a very personal way that he sees me and he cares for me. This is-

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2: Foundations of Freedom, a look at America's founding principles and the leaders who shaped our nation.
3: Ronald Reagan understood that liberty could never be taken for granted. In 1967, he warned Americans, freedom is a fragile thing, and it's never more than one generation away from extinction. President Reagan knew the freedoms secured by one generation were not guaranteed to survive to the next. Today, as socialistic ideas that place greater power in the hands of government gain renewed support, Reagan's warning carries even greater weight. Freedom is more than inheritance. It's a responsibility, one we all share. Every generation must fight for the principles that made self-government possible. Freedom only survives when each generation chooses to defend it. So, do we have the courage to defend and protect what is being challenged, the very principles that made America the greatest experiment in history?
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7: As another school year begins, families are settling into new schedules, new teachers, activities, practices, homework, and everything that comes with the start of a new school year. But there is something much more important at stake. Our children are entering classrooms and a culture where they will encounter ideas and influences that challenge biblical truth. The role fathers play in preparing their children for what they will face and pointing them towards Jesus Christ and God's Word has never been more important. That's why we've created 5 ways Christian fathers can prepare their children for the school year. A practical, biblical resource for fathers. If you're a father, download it, pray over it, and put it into practice. If you're a mother, grandparent, church leader, or someone who cares about the next generation, please share it with a father in your life. 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
8: The intersection of our faith and the world is a battlefield. strewn with debris of a fallen world, it challenges even the hardiest souls. 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
9: 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I'm Richard Mendelow, and with me as always, my wife and wingman in all things, Christy Mendelow.
7: Hello, hello. 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
9: Happy Labor Day weekend, and thank you for your hard work.
7: Thank you. 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
9: Over the last few weeks, we've talked about threats to Christianity. Those conversations looked at the world around us to identify some of the challenges which are directed at Christians in the workplace, in school, and in the community. Ultimately, through the series, we identified that the world will be the world, and we can't control that, but we do control the way we respond to it, the way we engage it, the way we prepare to engage it, the way we see it. Each of those elements is tremendously important. If we react to the world in our own flesh, in our own pride, with irritation, competitiveness, or spite, then we look exactly like the world, and our testimony is ruined. Our testimony depends on our ability to look different from the world and to attract people in struggle to us as they want to know more about our calm, our joy, our sense of right and wrong, our ethics when the world around us has no ethics, and so on. If we fail to prepare ourselves for what we can reasonably expect on a spiritual battlefield, the lies, the bizarre perspectives, the celebration of perversity and vulgarity, the pretense of good when malicious motivations are obvious, the hurt and the struggle of people in darkness and without hope, if we fail to prepare ourselves for that, then we will not respond in a compassionate, prayerful, scripturally correct way. And if we don't carefully nurture the right perspective of this world, and if we see it through our flesh rather than through the eyes of Christ, then our opportunity to prepare well and to act with compassion according to Scripture as the world attacks us will be diminished. And so each day we prepare to engage this sad world in a way that would glorify Christ. Our opportunity hinges on us having the right perspective, on having prepared ourselves realistically and spiritually, and on our desire to respond well rather than to react as the enemy tries to provoke us to ruin our testimony. This is the truth of our faith. We live in a fallen world. All have sinned and fall short of the glory of God. The redemptive work of God in Jesus Christ to save us from ourselves should call us into a higher existence. We were saved for works of service in that higher existence. And the mercy of God, bestowed on us by faith alone, by His grace alone, does not give us the right to look down on the world around us, but rather it conveys the responsibility to strive humbly to lift that world up to where God has seen fit to raise us. So if you can sit with that for a moment, if you can reflect on the many mistakes, failures, and regrets of your life, and marvel at God's mercy, then though you will be attacked, made fun of, and maligned by this sad world, you would still be able to see with compassion. As Jesus said when he was criticized for eating with tax collectors and sinners, "It's not the healthy who need a doctor, but the sick. I have not come to call the righteous, but sinners." So as I say all of this, I humbly admit that I struggle to be the man that Jesus wants me to be. This world does not make it easy, nor would it have any value if it was easy, and so it will be hard. And despite many years of trying, I know without a doubt that I can't do it in my own strength, even though I want very badly to do it. And the Bible validates that conclusion when it says, "With man, this is impossible, but with God, all things are possible." So for all these reasons, the unrelenting assaults of the world on anyone who tries to be different, our desire to live good lives for Christ, our desire to shine light into the darkness and to be ready to testify about our faith, and the fact that we can't do it by ourselves, for all of these reasons, we're called to prayer. Communion with God in all of our most intimate thoughts, desires, hopes, and struggles. And that's what we're going to talk about today, prayer. I hope you'll stay with us. Before we begin, let us pray together. Heavenly Father, thank you for your grace and mercy. Thank you for the opportunity that we have to come together to talk about you, to learn from your word as guided by the Holy Spirit, and to take all we gain and to apply it as we navigate the spiritual battlefield of this world as your warriors, your shepherds, and your caregivers. Help us, Father. Help us to stand up and to do the work of our faith with discipline and determination. Help us to read our Bibles, to pray, and at the intersection of our faith and this tragic world, to stand firmly but with compassion. Father, we ask that you would bless our conversation today, bless our listeners, bless their families, and bless the opportunity that we have to serve you. We pray in Jesus' mighty name. Amen.
7: Amen.
9: So we talked about these many threats, the spiritual battlefield, how important it is for us to respond well, and now prayer. And to me, it's kind of like 1 Timothy, where Paul warns Timothy about many of the threats to the early church, heresy, arrogance, false teaching, and so forth. And he says to wage a good campaign, as we talked about in the last show. And then 1 Timothy chapter 2, the very next thing he talks about is prayer. And it makes so much sense, because when you see the way things are stacked against us, we can't do it on our own. We just have to talk to God and be in communion with him all day, every day.
7: Right. Not just, you know, at Easter and Christmas.
9: Right.
7: The thing that comes to mind is, you know, oftentimes people will say, well, the only thing left to do is pray. That should be our first line of defense.
9: I really think it should be. Interestingly, as I was thinking through this show, I got my devotional emailed to me every morning, Charles Stanley.
7: I love Charles Stanley.
9: From his church in, I guess his son has carried on for him maybe, but in any event, the ministry he began. And it was entitled, Building Intimacy with God. And it says, every small step toward God can lead us into deeper intimacy with him. And then it says, intimacy with God doesn't just happen. It's like any true and meaningful relationship. It requires intentionality. And it talks about how we have to be honest in order to be intimate and be honest with him about our struggles, our doubts, and our failures. And we have to confess things to him, as opposed to pretending like we're this perfect person as he looks down on us and sees our buffoonery. And it says we have to be willing to trust in his character. So as we bring everything to him, how we see him, whether we see him as a loving father or a judgmental ogre, is very important. We have to trust his faithfulness and his goodness and his love. And then it says we have to be vulnerable before him. So it really is like any intimate relationship where you can put a face on it for so long, and then the person gets to know you and they know that that's not the real you. And then there's all this dissonance and there's not true intimacy where you just say, this is who I am.
7: Yeah, it's always, I can't really say it exactly right, but there's this kind of phraseology, I guess you'd say, intimacy is into me, I see type of thing, or into me, you see. And I think that's looking in. And one of the things that we're afraid of, I believe, as humans is, as much as we want to be seen, we're afraid to be seen. And some people might come up to Christianity and the Bible and say, well, I don't want to be exposed. I don't want to be seen. I don't want what I'm doing to be called out. Yet they're living in this world of chaos and, as we said in the last show, dissonance and misalignment. But what you really come to find out, and folks, I'm a walking embodiment of it, is when we get right and humble ourselves before the Lord, the scripture says, James 4:10, humble yourselves before

0: But me, he'll get ahead of me and he'll look back at me. But every moment, he just wants to be with me. And I tell you, when I am watching him day in and day out, going from room to room, moving from here to there, I think about us and prayer and intimacy with God, these difficult days that we have, these days where the world assaults us and at work we come across things that are just difficult, and as we want these things for our families to love them and to nurture them, things break and we get flat tires and stuff happens and people are mean. And I just think the only way to walk out our faith in a meaningful way is to remain at all times the way my dog remains, just in intimate, loving, trusting friendship with me.
1: Amen.
0: And stay with us. We're going to talk about that more in the next segment.
1: Thank you for joining us today for Courageous Christianity with Richard Mindelo, where we explore the intersection of faith and the secular world. I'm Christy Mindelo, Richard's wingman on the show and in life. 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

0: friends. Welcome back. You're listening to Courageous Christianity, and we're talking about prayer. We talked about how difficult this world is, and we're not saying that when you've exhausted your own efforts, then pray. What we're saying is, in dealing with this difficult world, in preparing to be the person this world needs you to be, in preparing for the opportunities that God will present, we have to turn to Jesus in all things to shield us, for the Holy Spirit to lead us, and for God to just be there. We're talking about intimacy with the Creator of the universe, who attends to us as a loving father attends to his children. And that brings up the point, I think how you feel about prayer has a lot to do with how you see God.
1: Yeah.
0: Did I get you by surprise there?
1: Yeah, if you can hear, it kind of sounds like that. But I was kind of in another line of thinking, but I probably can lead back to that. I was kind of going back to two words you said in the first segment, higher existence. And I think sometimes when we might hear those words, we think the holier-than-thou Christian who is better and is judgmental. And we're talking about something different here. By way of prayer, it's a vehicle to connect with God, and not as a vending machine that gets on my last nerve. It's in, you said, communion, in relationship. He wants to hear our heart. He knows our hearts. He knows our minds. He made us. But it takes us to a higher place. And of course, you know where I'm going. I got to go back to Creed again. There's lyrics that I love there, and those lyrics, just had them pulled up. Can you take me higher to a place where blind men see? Can you take me higher to a place with golden streets? And in those moments that we are in higher existence with God, as we're talking with him in intimacy, that's a closeness in a relationship, we see things that we might have not seen. We hear things. And prayer also

0: it is for us, but it's also for God, that relationship. That's what he wants the most, but it's also for others. And when we pray with others, we glorify God and we witness for Christ in the way that he would want us to, as he has taken us to that higher existence.
1: Very profound. I love Creed and I love the lyrics of their songs, their struggle in it. And you're right. When we say higher nature, higher calling, I'm not talking about I'm better. It's striving to be more than just an animal on this planet. I'm striving toward the heavenly nature as a citizen of heaven, yeah, who's just exactly. here for a short time. And then the very second I strive toward that, if I have any intimacy with the Lord, if I have any strength in him, I then want to share that.
0: Yeah.
1: I then want others to find that. And so that is what we're called to. That is the opportunity. It's not about judgment, although people will feel judged when you hold yourself to a higher standard. And the Bible talks about that. I think it's John chapter 1. The light shines in the darkness, and the darkness comprehended it not.
0: Right.
1: And more than that, the darkness resented the light because its deeds were evil. And that is on the world.
0: Yeah.
1: What's on me is to be that light, regardless. And to do that, I can't walk in my own pride, my own thinking. I got to get it right because people are counting on me.
0: Yeah, for sure.
1: I like Mark chapter 11, verse 23, which says, "Truly I tell you, if anyone says to this mountain, go throw yourself into the sea, and does not doubt in their heart, but believes that what they say will happen, it will be done for them." And that's talking about the power of prayer. And Christy's so right. God's not a vending machine. And it's not that we want things from him all the time.
0: Well, prayer can also just be worship of him. Thank you, thank you, thank you. Sometimes the shortest prayers are just thank you or help me. But you also said just another word there is believe. I think that's where our flesh gets in the way, because it's much more easier to believe something that's tangible. And we may say we believe in prayer. We may say that we believe that God will heal everything, but we can't necessarily tangibly see it in most instances. But I'll tell you, those people who have witnessed incredible, if you will, signs and wonders that have immediately healed someone, you can't get them to stop praying, right? And so that's where faith calls us. Faith calls us to prayer for ourselves, with God in relationship, for others, with others. And, you know, if it's in the good book, then I think it's probably the right thing we do.
1: Speaking of which, I talked about how the end of 1 Timothy chapter 1, Paul is telling Timothy, hey, in order to deal with these threats, wage a fine campaign. And then the very next thing, 1 Timothy chapter 2, he begins talking about prayer. And he says this, "So then the first thing I urge you to do is to offer your requests, your prayers, your petitions, your thanksgivings for all men." And he uses four words there. And if you go to the Greek, which I did through William Barclay's commentary, it's very interesting. So I won't pronounce the Greek words correctly, but deesis is a request of a man or of God based on a need. That's the first word that Paul uses. He then says a word, prosoicha, and I don't know if I'm saying that right. Please forgive me if I don't. I can barely say baklava, although I love it, and it's Greek.
0: I can eat it. I like it so Amen. Much.
1: So this word, prosoicha, and that is a prayer that only God can grant, like a prayer for divine forgiveness or cleansing. And then there's the next word that Paul uses, entiexis, and that's not in Texas. It's I don't know how to say
0: it. Some Texans would say that it is.
1: And that's a petition, which could either involve a request like you would make to a king or an intimate conversation.
0: Yeah.
1: And then lastly, Eucharistia, which is thanksgiving. So Paul says, okay, with all of these threats, with all of this stuff going on, wage a fine campaign. And then he talks about coming to the Lord to have an intimate conversation, to present your requests, which only he can grant, to present even small requests, which are based on your needs, and to just know in thanksgiving that he is a loving father. So it gets back to that perception of God, where I see him as a loving father. I had a loving father, and that's easy. And I know for some it's hard to see God that way, because maybe you grew up in religiosity, or maybe you grew up thinking of God as don't do this, don't do that, don't do the next thing, feeling judged or feeling small. But that was of men. That was not of a God. And the way you know that is because you can see what God promises. You can trust what he says. He's a loving father, and he wants us to think of him that way.
0: I know he does, but I'm thinking about the listener out there that's maybe thinking, well, you know, but this happened, and, you know, this is where my life is. And the question I'd have is, have you spent time in God's Word? And you need to spend time in the entire Old Testament to New Testament to actually understand the entire unfolding. If you just read the Old Testament, it's quite litigious, if you will, and people might not understand why there was so much death and destruction. But you see the sacrifice that Jesus brought to us, and we're called to love our enemies. And why would we not want to pray into love and mercy and grace? And I think some people may not understand it because they don't understand the goodness of God, and that is explained through Scripture, not through some meme on Facebook, not through some politician who is misquoting the Bible. The Bible says there will be false prophets.
1: And some of them will be running for office in Texas.
0: Yes.
1: God wants all of us to be saved. He gave his son for us while we were yet sinners. He doesn't expect us to wait till we're perfect to come to him. We're never going to be perfect until one day when Jesus is finally done with us, perfecting us. The issue is to bring all that we have and all that we are to him now in vulnerable intimacy, and to say, Lord, you have said you are a loving father, and I will take you at your promises, and help me with this, and I want to be more who you want me to be, Lord. And then as you're saying that, remember that prayer is universal. We are praying for all men, because if God is our Father, then he wants to be the Father to all. And to that end, William Barclay in that commentary quoted a gentleman who translated the first Swiss confession, and that says, the end and intent of the scripture is to declare that God is benevolent and friendly minded to mankind, and that he hath declared that kindness in and through Jesus Christ, his only Son, the kindness which is received by faith. And that is our God. He wants you to succeed. He wants you to be with him in intimate conversation and not feel alone as the world wants to make you feel. Stay with us, friends. We'll be right back in the next segment.

As another school year begins, families are settling into new schedules, new teachers, activities, practices, homework, and everything that comes with the start of a new school year. But there is something much more important at stake. Our children are entering classrooms and a culture where they will encounter ideas and influences that challenge biblical truth. The role fathers play in preparing their children for what they will face and pointing them towards Jesus Christ and God's Word has never been more important. That's why we've created 5 ways Christian fathers can prepare their children for the school year, a practical, biblical resource for fathers. If you're a father, download it, pray over it, and put it into practice. If you're a mother, grandparent, church leader, or someone who cares about the next generation, please share it with a father in your life. Find the guide today at CourageousChristianity.today.

0: Friends, welcome back. You're listening to Courageous Christianity, and we're talking about prayer. And we're not just talking about petitions to God, asking Him to help us with things. We're talking about prayer as He would intend, where all day we are in intimacy with Him. We walk with Jesus. He's with us in traffic. We can talk to Him. We can bring our hopes to Him. We can admit our failures and ask for His work, His redemptive work in us. And importantly, when we pray, we can pray for others. Everyone is struggling. We witness struggle on a daily basis. Praying for others is a powerful way to remind us to think about others. It's a selfish world in which we live, and when we pray for others, we separate ourselves from that world. And as we are separated from that world, and as we concern ourselves with the welfare of those around us, it's an appropriate and transformative way to protect ourselves from whatever the devil wants. He's going to use self. He's going to use pride. He's going to use ego. And as we think about others, and take any situation, when you think about the person who may have wronged you or cut you off in traffic or cut in front of you in line or said something sharp or ill-considered, and you wonder what's going on in their day and you just pray for them, it's incredibly powerful. And I think it would be hard to be the person Jesus wants us to be without thinking less often of ourselves and thinking more often of others.
1: Yeah, it does. It gets us beyond ourselves. And, you know, the word even calls us to pray without ceasing. I think it's an area we don't necessarily understand. And if you don't mind, there's a little bit of a story. And by way of telling the story, I think it perhaps can illuminate why some of us may or may not pray. And however, if we do, what can come from it? So
0: as
1: we pray for others and with others, not just for self. So I've been studying Acts, and in Acts 3, scripture that really came out to me, now just setting the stage, this is after Pentecost, and then they were still, and this is specifically Peter and John, but the apostles were still going to temple and praying, like, you know, three times a day. And so they're walking up, Peter and John are walking up to the temple to pray, and a man is begging for alms there, and Peter and John come to him at this place called the Beautiful Gate, and Peter stops and says, "Look at us." And I'm going to come back to that in a minute.
0: So the man asks them for stuff?
1: For alms, yes, which might be money, or typically money. So he pauses. We were talking about maybe in the last show or this show, just pause. He says, look at us. So, you know, oftentimes when we see people begging for something or asking for something, we don't look at them. We don't look at them with vulnerability, because for whatever reason, but that, you know, we're talking about that vulnerability that can be a little bit scary for us. But he says this, and it just really got me, and it's doing a work on me for sure. But he says to him, "I have no silver or gold, but what I do have I give to you. In the name of Jesus Christ of Nazareth, rise up and walk." And I'm not talking about them doing signs and wonders. I'm talking about, you know, they were going to pray, and he said, "Look at us." He saw him, and he gave him Jesus Christ. He didn't give him something. And I'll tell you what's really doing the number on me. About that same time, I'm in the middle of that study, and you and I, you recall this, had gone to lunch, and we came out of lunch, and we were walking to another location, and this sweet woman comes up you know, you never necessarily know what's going to happen when somebody's approaching you on a sidewalk. And she walked up very sweetly, and she was asking us for money, if you will, or something, we could tell. But she wasn't just taking. She said, "Oh, we'll give you something. I need some money to go and, if I remember correctly, to get to a doctor's appointment." And her eyes were very cloudy, and she kept talking about her eyes. And her eyes were, I guess, if anything, maybe had cataracts on them or something like that. And she said, she kind of kept apologizing, but basically, I need this money.
0: For the way she looked.
1: For the way she looked. But here's this look at us. And we stopped, and we looked at her, and we did give her, if you will, silver and gold. We gave her some money. She was trying to give us something for it. And here's the part that really got me, is it was really a very, very sweet interaction. But what did we not do? We didn't pray with her.
0: Yeah, that breaks my heart.
1: It really pains me. And we have since prayed for her. My Bible study group has since prayed for her. And where the discussion for me leads is, why don't we pray? And we've been talking about that in my women's Bible study as well. And I think a lot of people are afraid to look in the eyes of another person, to be vulnerable. The world tells us, don't be vulnerable. Women, put on that armor. Men, put on that armor. Don't be vulnerable. But it's in those moments of seeing someone and saying, let's look at one another, and I see you, and what do you need? And I'll just speak to that moment. A thousand things were going through my mind. Should we say a prayer? What should we say? How? I mean, like all these things, we should have just prayed.
0: The Holy Spirit would bring it to us, weren't we? I wished I'd have been in that moment better. It's heartbreaking to think that we missed an opportunity to pray with someone in struggle.
1: But so many of us do, because of fear, because of uncertainty. And so the only way to get out of that fear is to take action and do it. And I said many years ago, I'm going to start praying. And I remember praying at a Thanksgiving one time, and I felt so vulnerable and kind of stupid because maybe it wasn't good enough. Guess what? God doesn't care. He wants to hear our sweet voices. And so it's not about beating us up. It's about learning and growing from it. But when given the opportunity, it was placed right before us. And we've got to step out of those fears and pray, because there is, not to be trite, there is amazing power in prayer.
0: Yeah, when we come together with others and we pray, how powerful that is. And it's such a hard world, and we want to be the people Jesus wants us to be, and we struggle. And to be in moment-by-moment intimate communion with God is really the only way to see past yourself. I mean, look, in that instance, it breaks my heart to think that I missed a chance to pray with someone. And we so often do. And my thing, friends, is if I meet somebody between breakfast and lunch, I'm probably going to pray for them at lunch when I say grace. And if I meet somebody between lunch and dinner, we're probably going to pray for those people when we say grace at dinner.
1: And wasn't there, though, a time where you made the decision, I'm going to start saying grace?
0: Yes.
1: And so that's what I'm saying by sharing this, is we might be afraid, but it's in the doing, it's in the action that we begin to change, and we begin to change other people's lives. And I know that you pray at every meal, and I know that you pray for other people, and that's been X number of years. And think of perhaps the lives you've changed with God hearing your prayer, your petition. And so I'm just encouraging myself, along with everyone else, is get out of our own way, and let's just have a heart check. And don't worry about the words. The Holy Spirit will give you the words to pray. Give your heart to someone through prayer.
0: It's a very powerful thing, because if you think about it, in order to pray for somebody, you have to look at them. You got to see them. You got to see what their struggle might be. And you have to care about that more than you care about how you feel in praying. And then you come to God and you present your requests to Him. And the peace of God, you know, I love Philippians chapter 4. Rejoice in the Lord always. I will say it again, rejoice.
1: Amen.
0: Let your gentleness be evident to all. The Lord is near. And then it goes into be anxious for nothing, but in everything, by prayer and petition, with thanksgiving, present your requests to God, and the peace of God, which supersedes all understanding, will guard your hearts and minds in Christ Jesus.
1: Yeah.
0: If you think about what it takes to pray for somebody else, how it transports you beyond yourself, how it calls you to a higher person, a higher nature, and then also it makes it so much harder to be mean, to be selfish, to be too busy. And we will be, as I was in that instance, missed an opportunity to pray for somebody. But what a goal, what an aim, what a...
1: Get beyond ourselves and look at someone else, connect with someone else, and don't be afraid. And I'm saying that from someone who typically is. And I'm taking those steps to move beyond, and I know others can too.
0: Thank you, God, for things exactly as they are. Thank you, God, for the opportunities that we have as individuals and collectively.
1: Yeah. Amen.
0: Help us in our struggles, Lord. Help us to be the people that you want us to be. And may our hearts touch one another and reach for each other in this difficult world. Friends, stay with us. We'll be back in the next segment.

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0: friends. Welcome back. You're listening to Courageous Christianity, and we're talking about prayer and our intimate relationship with a loving Father, our God in heaven, who calls us to our best nature, and also to help others to him. And oftentimes we might think that there is some recipe, some special words that have to be said. We don't want to sound foolish. We think that there's some special church language, but the bottom line is, like a father, all God wants to hear is our hearts. And I came across this poem, or a phrase from a poem, a stanza, which says, "Let not conscience make you linger, nor of fitness fondly dream. All the fitness he requireth is to feel your need of him." And so God just wants to hear your voice, hear you calling out to him, and to walk in intimacy with you. If you think about why he created man, it was for fellowship with him. And he created this beautiful Garden of Eden, and Adam and Eve, Adam out of the dust, Eve out of a rib from Adam. And then he just wanted fellowship. And after Eve did the whole apple thing, and Adam,
1: that's what we're calling it now, the whole apple thing,
0: failed in his responsibility to make sure that Eve knew the word of God as God had told him before even Eve existed, God comes and he calls for them and he says, "Adam, where are you?" And so it's a little bit heartbreaking to me to think of this loving God who's saying, "Where are you?" And I don't think he didn't know where they were physically. I think what he was asking is, "Where are you? Where are you in your heart? Where are you in your thinking? What's going on here?" And so I think when we come to him, as children come to a father, and we tell him where we are, and what we're thinking and what we're worrying about and where we want to do better. And I think all that's really required is just honesty and vulnerability.
1: I think that points out something else, though, too. That's where Satan came in. And we were talking about the light versus the dark earlier. And, you know, that's when we're not in that close relationship with Christ and talking with him and praying with him, the darkness can seep in so easily, and therefore then we don't shine that light, and that then helps Satan win.
0: And then God says, "Where are you?"
1: Yeah.
0: Heartbreaking. So, Christy, as we wrap up the show on prayer, having come from these many threats against our faith, against our hearts, against the opportunity that we can do, what do you most want people to take away?
1: Well, I think one thing is we probably make it too hard, right? And we're worried about what others will think. And that's mostly what I've heard from others sharing in this Bible study. And so what I would say is, you know, maybe you don't need the right words as much as you need the right heart that is willing to stop and pray. And I would just encourage people to give it a go. And also speaking on perhaps our behalf and those who feel like maybe they have failed, a missed opportunity doesn't have to end in regret. It can prepare us not to miss the next one. And so my eyes are a bit more open. And even this conversation, thinking about when I don't pray with and for others, the opportunity to bring that darkness into the situation is much more possible than the alternative, than when praying I do bring the light. It.
0: Amen. That's very powerful. And that brings us to our moment of truth. As you know, in every show, we have a moment of truth where we look at scriptures which inform our discussion. And we do this to remind ourselves that God's word is our first refuge, and that it's always relevant, and it never fails. Today, our moment of truth comes from Jeremiah chapter 29, verse 13, which says, "You will seek me and find me when you seek me with all your heart." When I was in the Marines, if I wanted to speak to a general, even though I was a colonel, I would make an appointment, knock respectfully on his or her door, wait outside until called, enter their office and stand at attention until told to stand at ease or to sit. I would do as told, and as the moment presented itself, explain to the general what I needed or hear what the general needed from me. And yet, if I want to talk to God, I can talk to him anytime, anywhere. Mm. And that absolutely amazes me. A few nights ago, flying from Houston to London, we were going north near Cleveland to avoid thunderstorms over the Chicago area and thunderstorms on the East Coast. And as we made our way through the gap between the storm systems, we had the most amazing view of thunderstorms and their intense power. Reaching from the ground to almost 60,000 feet from our cruising altitude of 37,000 feet, they towered above us and extended well below us, providing an unrelenting canvas of God's power. I don't know if you've ever seen that kind of lightning, but it's the kind that takes the entire thunderstorm cell and turns it into a giant white light bulb in the night sky. And as I watched, I thought about the power of God, which would dwarf even those thunderstorms. I thought about the universe created by his voice in what to us is millions and billions of miles and perhaps millions and billions of years, but to him is a flash, a moment, a world in the palm of his hands. And then I thought of my uncle. That might sound strange, but my uncle is a big guy, a highly intelligent and accomplished man who loves his family with total devotion. And many times when I was visiting, I would see him pull into the driveway after a long day's work, walk in the door, sit down in a big chair, call his children over to him, and with total focus and interest, he would listen to their stories about their day. And it wasn't superficial. He was in those moments with complete concentration and laughter and concern and interest. He would look right into their faces as though seeing their soul, and he would ask insightful questions, and he would ask follow-up questions. And to my observation, in that chair with one of his small boys on his lap, his world consisted entirely of that conversation and that child. And after watching the thunderstorms for a while, I think the reason he came to mind was because I thought that despite his power and despite his magnificence, when we pray, God is as attentive to each of us as my uncle was to each of his boys in those moments when he sat with them. And it reminds me of one of the most beautiful lines in the Bible from Isaiah chapter 1, verse 18, when the Lord says to Isaiah, "Come now, let us reason together. Though your sins are like scarlet, they shall be as white as snow." And whenever I think of that line, I picture my uncle in that chair with his boys on his lap, and I think about God's desire to grow us and to refine us and to bless each of us. And that's how I envision prayer. Not a conversation with a general, but a talk with the Creator of the world as he calls me to him, all power in his hands, with total knowledge of the beginning and the end of all things, knowing all my failures and sins, and yet attentive to me as a loving father, not to berate me, but to hear from me and to reason with me. How amazing that to speak to a general, I would most likely need an appointment, but to come into God's presence, all I need is a repentant heart, an honest heart, an awareness of the things I have done and do wrong repeatedly, and the desire to do better and to glorify his name. Not that I will ever be perfect, but that I'm honest and that I acknowledge what he says is right and wrong, just and unjust, valuable and worthless, and that I pursue those things each day, even if shakily. And as I come to God in those moments of prayer, maybe I ask for help with some need, Maybe I ask for something only He can grant, like forgiveness or restoration. Maybe I make a petition as though I was presenting a request to a king or having an intimate conversation with my Father. Or maybe I just spend time thanking Him for His love and His mercy and His grace. All of that is within the realm of prayer, and none of it requires that I am perfect. I may ask forgiveness for something I have done and asked forgiveness for many times before. Like a loving father knows the hearts of his children, so God knows our hearts. And as we strive to respond well to this world, to walk faithfully in this world, to glorify God and to lift up those around us with compassionate truth, the truth of His Word, and in a physical sense where God's blessings overflow our needs and make room for the needs of others as well, prayer is an indispensable support, an inerrant guide, and an intimate need, calling a loving God into every area of our lives, even the places where we think we can hide. I promise you with all my heart, the days you spend in moment-by-moment conversation with God, whether in repentance or shame, whether in plenty or in need, whether in weakness and failure or joy and success, those days will be your best days. To seek God in His heights in prayer will lift you above this world and satisfy your soul as nothing else can. And that's courageous Christianity. Friends, thanks for joining us today. 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
5: Foundations of Freedom, a look at America's founding principles and the leaders who shaped our nation.
6: Ronald Reagan understood that liberty could never be taken for granted. In 1967, he warned Americans, freedom is a fragile thing, and it's never more than one generation away from extinction. President Reagan knew the freedoms secured by one generation were not guaranteed to survive to the next. Today, as socialistic ideas that place greater power in the hands of government gain renewed support, Reagan's warning carries even greater weight. Freedom is more than inheritance. It's a responsibility, one we all share. Every generation must fight for the principles that made self-government possible. Freedom only survives when each generation chooses to defend it. So, do we have the courage to defend and protect what is being challenged, the very principles that made America the greatest experiment in history?
7: 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Now, add Evenings of Conversation with Salem Media's Mike Gallagher, Scott Jennings, Larry O'Connor, and Jennifer Horn. 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
13: Thank you so much for joining me today. I'm Marcia Lambeth, and with me is Rabbi Schneider from Discovering the Jewish Jesus. 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
15: Good to be with you, my sister and my friend.
13: Rabbi Kirk Schneider, he is going to be our guest at our upcoming Pastor Appreciation Luncheon, which is happening October the 8th, and we'll tell you more about that as we go along here today. But, Rabbi, I'm so excited to hear about what's happening with Discovering the Jewish Jesus and talk about everything that's going on with your ministry. So welcome again. We have our pastor event happening, and you are
16: going to be our speaker this year, so I want to cover that today. But you have so many things going on in your ministry, too. Can you tell us about discovering the Jewish Jesus? Tell the audience about that.
15: This is a special time in the season of our ministry. We are in the middle of New York City right now with a big billboard campaign, and we're on major interstates, major routes through New York City. We're at the Barclays Center. We're doing digital as well, and it's all focused on a domain name that we supernaturally acquired from the Lord back in January, and that domain name is Jews.com. So when people are driving through New York City, I'm talking about hundreds of thousands of people. I'm talking about millions of people. They're seeing these huge billboards, Jews.com. And of course, if you're Jewish like I am, being a Jew is very much part of a tribe. And they're curious, what is that? What is the messaging there? And they go to Jews.com, Marcia, and what they find is me introducing them to Yeshua and the good news of the kingdom of heaven. So I encourage all our listeners today to go to Jews.com, check out the videos, check out the text, and send just simply the link, Jews.com, to Jewish people that you know, love, meet, or care about, and the website does the rest. All someone has to do, Marcia, that wants to share their faith with a Jewish person, is share with that Jewish person the link, Jews.com, and the website does the rest of the work.
16: It introduces them to the idea of Jesus as the Messiah. So they kind of bring together their faith along with the faith of those in Christianity. Jews.com, what a great page to get. I mean, that's so simple, so direct. And the billboards, they look awesome. So, yeah, that's a great acquire there. That had to be the Lord moving right there for you to get that.
15: That was, Marcia, that was absolutely the Lord. What is the chance of that? I mean, I am the one kind of Jew. A Jew that believes in Jesus is the one kind of Jew that the Jewish community says, you're not a Jew anymore. I could be an atheist, I'd still be welcome. I could be an agnostic, a Buddhist, a New Ager. The Jewish community would still embrace me. You're one of us.
16: Yeah.
15: But as soon as you name the name Jesus, you are anathema, you are out. So the fact that the Lord sovereignly gave us Jews.com, this is an act and a move of a sovereign God.
16: You know, that's so fantastic, especially in New York. And then you plan on going beyond New York, won't you? This is your start with this, correct?
15: That is absolutely correct. Yeah, we're also in New Jersey now. We went but that is correct. We want to go to metropolitan cities in the United States where there's a high concentration of Jewish people and continue to lift up the banner of Yeshua's name.
16: Very nice. Very nice. That's Jews.com. You should go check that out. Again, we're speaking today with Rabbi Kirk Schneider. Rabbi Schneider is the host of the radio program. 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He is the author of numerous books like The Mystery of the Tabernacle, Decoding the Torah, the Book of Revelation Decoded, A Journey into the Divine, and so much more. And we are so pleased to have Rabbi Schneider come and be a part of our upcoming Pastor Appreciation Luncheon, which is happening on October the 8th at the Norris Event Center. And you can get more information about that. It is free for pastors. We just want to love on and lift up pastors and those who are serving faithfully in the Houston and surrounding areas. So be a part of that, the Pastor Appreciation Luncheon, October 8th at 11:30 at the Norris Meeting and Event Center. You can get more information and register for you and a guest for free at kkht.com. That's kkht.com. Rabbi Kirk Schneider. Rabbi, as you're busy with everything that's going on, you've got books, you've got this Jews.com initiative, you've got the ministry of the radio program, Discovering the Jewish Jesus. Do you just see the Lord just opening doors for you in your ministry right now? Is it more than ever? What do you think is happening today?
15: Well, Baruch Hashem, that means bless the name of the Lord. With the acquirement of Jews.com and the position that the Lord has put us in, I would say this is the highlight of my ministry of all the years I've been ministering. I mean, there's been so many beautiful things that the Lord has done, but this is the highlight. This is the top of the mountain for me personally. But let me say that, you know, walking with the Lord, it's about examining ourselves daily. The mountain that we all have together to share, whoever's listening right now, is to overcome. We have, in Judaism, we have what's called the Yetzer Hara, and the Yetzer Tov, which means we have the good impulse and the bad impulse. Mm-hmm. The Apostle Paul talked about that in the book of Romans, that he found the principle of evil dwelt in him, the one that wished to do good. So the real journey for all of us before ministry is personal transformation, to be aware of our thoughts, our heart's intention, our words, and to bring everything by the grace of God under the subjection of his lordship. And this is a huge mountain to root all the selfishness, all the accusation, all the judgment, all the wrong thinking, all the wrong thoughts we have about reality, to continually be rooting these things out of our life daily. It is a process that takes a lot of spiritual muscle, and it is something that happens over a lifetime. So I just want to put that out there. The Bible says that God causes all things to work together for good, mm-hmm. to those that love him and are called according to his purpose. And then he continues by saying that we would be conformed to the image of Christ. So the thing that we all have in common is that we're being conformed to the image of Christ. And I just want to stay centered there, because at the end of the day, ministry assignments will come and go. I'm very blessed and very thrilled and thankful for the opportunities that the Lord gives me and the Lord gives all his children. But the primary thing is personal transformation, that we would become conformed to the image of Christ.
16: That's, again, we're talking with Rabbi Kurt Schneider. That's interesting that, you know, we all are growing in that place. And this is an interesting concept to introduce to Jewish people, to believers, and then to tie them together. I mean, what is that like for you as a Messianic Jewish believer to minister to both Christians and to Jews, the story of Jesus?
15: Well, when I first became a believer, Marcia, I would share Jesus with everybody. And what I found was the Jewish people I shared with weren't interested, but people that weren't Jewish were interested. So back, you know, that's almost 50 years ago now when I began my journey. So I gravitated towards ministering to Gentiles, which were more open and more appreciative and more affirming. And I'm excited about the pastor's conference, because I pastored in for 20 years.
16: Did you?
15: And by the way, there's a special anointing that comes on me when I minister to pastors. At least I felt that way in the past, like a special love and understanding for pastors, because I've walked in those shoes. In terms of ministering to Christians or Gentiles, that is very affirming. It's easy. Ministering to Jewish people if we have an opportunity, when people go to Jews.com, they can text us or email us through Jews.com. And I'm getting some very, very, very nasty feedback from Jewish people that, you know, are very opposed to Jesus. They look at Christians as, you know, anti-Semites, and, you know, there's a lot of confusion there amongst the Jewish community about who Jesus is and what he represents. And to the Jewish mind, without enlightenment, Jesus is the God of the Gentiles, and it's pagan. So going to Jewish people is, you know, it's kind of like the Lord said to the prophets of old, I'm making your head as hard as their head, because you're going to a stubborn people. So it's a difficult assignment, but it's God's heart, and we're believing for breakthrough.
16: And Jews.com, I mean, that I can see it getting the negative feedback, and I can see it getting the positive feedback too. But you have to pray harder for those who are angry with you, because those are the ones you want to reach. Those are the ones who you really want to pray for and present the gospel to. To soften their hearts. Do you reach back out to people?
15: Yes, we have somebody who works for us that works alongside us that's in Israel. He's answering the comments. He's saying, I'm in Israel, I'm a Jew, you know, and he's doing a great job apologetically. Interestingly enough, there was a big article that came out today in a Jewish newspaper called The Foreword. So if anybody wants to search my name, The Foreword, Rabbi Kurt Schneider, they're going to see a little bit of the resistance. I mean, actually, that article came out as I think positive as I could have hoped for, because I knew they weren't going to endorse what I was doing. But when you read the article, you can at least see the reservations of Jewish people and how they say, you know, I'm not a Jew, I'm a Christian. and they don't understand that being a Jew is being a physical descendant of Abraham, Isaac, and Jacob. I could be a Jew, like I said earlier, and be an atheist, it'd be fine. So they mix, it's apples and oranges. A Christian is somebody that has made a conscious decision to follow the Christ, which in Hebrew we would say Mashiach, the anointed one. But because the New Testament was written in Greek, because the Lord wanted to reach the world, and Greek was the most common language of the day, the word Christ but if you read the foreword and just search for under my name the foreword, you'll see a little bit of what it is like for me in the Jewish world.
16: It is what you said. It's because the Lord wanted so many to be reached, and putting it in the Greek was a way to do that. And then, of course, the King James coming along later in the English languages. You've got to reach everybody, and that's just what's been happening through eternity. I mean, that the Lord has used so many different ones, and now using you, Rabbi, as a bridge between those two lives, those two

0: to the pastors. We've never had a messianic pastor come and rabbi to come and share like that. Do you have a special message about how pastors can minister to Jews when you speak to the pastors?
1: Well, I always come in a spirit of prayer, wanting to just be available for however the Spirit of the Lord moves me. So presently, I don't have a specific message that I'm locked into. Mm-hmm. I'm just going to be deeply in a state of prayer, and I believe that when I take the platform, the Holy Spirit will move.
0: Mm-hmm. Yes. You know, there's so many movements going on right now about prayer and praying and getting back to a revival and looking to kind of the church to kneel before Jesus again and a renewal time. Do you feel that in your ministry as well?
1: Well, you know, I'm kind of in my own bubble. We're all, I guess, a little bit in our own bubbles. But what I'm feeling, Marcia, tagging onto what we had been talking about, mm-hmm. is that the fact that the gospel, I mean, there has not been as big of an outreach to the Jewish people as Jews.com in New York City in 2,000 years.
0: Wow.
1: We are lifting up Jesus to Jewish people in a way that has not happened for 2,000 years. So to me, when I think of the end of the age, the fact that the Lord is raising up Yeshua right now in New York City with millions of Jews, this to me points to the end, to revival in the end of the age.
0: When you look at the world today, I mean, politically and culturally, Jews are under attack in a way that I haven't seen in most of my lifetime. So this is a time where there's so much upheaval. Would you say that in reaching to Jews?
1: Yes. In fact, one of the criticisms that's coming at me is like, you know, how dare you do this at a time when we're feeling so vulnerable, especially in New York City, with anti-Semitism? So they're feeling, one of the comments came in and said, how dare you expose us like this? Which, that was a strange comment, because I didn't really think, like, what do you mean expose?
0: Yeah.
1: But I think what it means to them is they're feeling like under attack. They're feeling scared because of all the anti-Semitism, highly concentrated in New York City because of what happened with Gaza and now what's going on with Iran. So they're already feeling kind of like under you know, the microscope of criticism. So by me lifting up Jesus at a time like this, it makes them even feel more exposed, which my goal is not to expose anybody. I'm simply lifting up Messiah. But yes, they're feeling in New York City right now, as you said, Marcia. I don't think that there's been a time since the Holocaust where anti-Semitism was so high.
0: Wow, that says a lot. I'd like to encourage our audience to lift you up, Father, to just bless Rabbi and bless what he's doing right now. In Jesus' name we pray, amen. Yeah. Rabbi, as you move forward with Jews.com, your goal is to share Jesus with Jews. Do you see more outreaches? Where do you see this going as you move forward?
1: Well, what my prayer is, let me back up for 1 second and say the way that we acquired this name, this was a total supernatural act of God. So I knew that. I've been running with it. Now I'm praying for understanding and for vision to understand what exactly is God's end game here. What is he going to accomplish through this? So I'm really praying for the vision of the Lord through the Holy Spirit to see exactly where this is going to land and what he's going to do and what he's going to accomplish, rather than then just blowing things up. You know, because this blows things up.
0: Yeah.
1: Now I want to see what's going to be the fruit. So to me, what's the fruit is the Lord is opening Jewish people's heart to the message of Jesus, which will result in more and more Jewish people giving their hearts to him and becoming his disciples and followers. And what would be incredible to me is if we saw messianic congregations arising in New York City and then to the other metropolitan areas that we're going to as a result of this outreach, and that these messianic congregations that would form would truly feel Jewish.
0: You know, if you're a Christian believer right now and you're listening to the rabbi talking about this, let me ask you, Rabbi, how do Christians help you in this? Believers who aren't from a Jewish background?
1: Yeah. Well, this is costing millions of dollars. If you go to my website, Jews.com, you'll see no donate button. Why? 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So what Gentiles can do, and what you're Jewish, if you're Jewish and a believer, you can do, go to Discovering the Jewish Jesus and don't.

0: incarnate. And it, without you, without God's people that love him, that feel his heart in this donating, we wouldn't be able to do it. We've got millions of dollars invested in this.
1: Discovering the Jewish Jesus, the page is discoveringthejewishjesus.com. 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And you've got information about ways to share. You've got Jesus on mobile phones all over Israel. I love that. You've got all these different books that you have available for you as well, and a way to donate, and resources too. If people want to learn more about the messianic message that you share about the old.
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1: Old Testament, you know, where Christians fall into this and what our role is, and to be able to minister to Jews as well. The resources that you have on your Discovering the Jewish Jesus website, would that be where someone should start perhaps?
0: Somebody that's interested, Discovering the Jewish Jesus, there's a lot of just information about the Jewish holy days, ways to absorb content, different episodes that are posted. So absolutely, for those that might not be familiar with my ministry, Discovering the Jewish Jesus will definitely acquaint you.
1: And then the books that you have available, you are prolific in writing books, and you have so many messianic prophecy revealed, called to breakthrough, from Passover to Pentecost. That's a great book, talking about going deeper in your relationship with the Holy Spirit. These are ways to support everything that Discovering the Jewish Jesus is doing. So you can make a gift to the ministry, you can purchase the books, you can do both, and to pray and lift up the ministry that's happening with Jews.com. How long have the billboards been up?
0: The billboards went up on August 16th, and we'll be continuing into 2027. Right now, we're planning on being in New York City through May of 2027.
1: Well, on the flip side, you have to be excited about the response you're getting so quickly from the billboards. So that's great. People are seeing them. They're responding to them. And now you've got a list of names of people to pray for and to minister to. And that's just going to continue to grow as you go along. So are you going to be able to keep them up for long?
0: Yes, that's what I'm saying. Right now we're negotiating contracts in through May of 2027.
1: That's interesting. That's great. So you've got almost a year of having those up in
0: Yep, that's exactly right.
1: That's amazing. In New York, too. That's such a great place to share these. So, yeah, that's great. So if you want to be a part of this, you want to learn more about this, go to discoveringthejewishjesus.com, the website. You can also check out Jews.com as well. So going there, you're going to see the messianic message. You're going to see where people are where you're ministry is sharing the story of Jesus with Jews. Is this something beneficial for believers to learn?
0: It's
1: as 100, well?
0: Yes, it really is. When you stay, the first video is only like 45 seconds. It's an introductory challenge to Jewish people. Mm-hmm. But then when you go through the videos that are posted there, it will absolutely undergird believers' faith, whether you're a Jew or a Gentile. Absolutely.
1: 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That's at 1816 Town and Country Boulevard here in Houston. 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We'd love to have you come out. It's at 11:30 on Thursday the 8th, and we're going to have a great meal. We're going to have some great fellowship, some giveaways and fun door prizes, lots of booths, and then the rabbi will be there speaking as well. And I can't wait to hear what you have to say to the pastors and what the Lord lays on your heart and a message to pastors here in the Houston area.
0: Well, thank you, my dear sister, and anybody that's listening right now that's a pastor. I'd love to see you there. I think it'll be a blessed time in the Lord together.
1: Very good. And that's Jews.com is the new billboard initiative that the rabbi is telling us about today. If you'd like to see that as well, Jews.com and discoveringthejewishjesus.com as well. Rabbi Schneider, thank you so much, and we look forward to seeing you. Have you ever been in Houston before?
0: You know what? I think I've maybe been like through Houston or there for a day. I can't remember, but I've never spent much, you know, a significant amount of time there. So it'll be a good experience, good exposure for me to your city.
1: Well, you're coming in October. That's a great time. It won't be too hot and we'll be past hurricane season. So that's all good. That's a good time of year to come and visit us. Rabbi, thank you so much for your time. God bless you and your ministry and what you're doing so much.
0: Thanks for a great interview.

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10: 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So, do we have the courage to defend and protect what is being challenged, the very principles that made America the greatest experiment in history?
11: 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This is Alistair Begg inviting you to join me on the Deeper Faith Mediterranean Cruise, August 28th to September 4, 2027. 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

0: Welcome to Peace by Believing with John Redmond, Associate Pastor of First Baptist Church in Pasadena, Texas. Last time, John shared with us that sometimes a breakthrough in our lives, whether it's a breakthrough in our family, health, work, or some other area, is often preceded by a time of fasting. On today's program, John concludes his message titled, Do You Need a Breakthrough of Some Kind?
1: Fasting is a mystery to me. Those who honor me, I will honor. And so if we seek to honor God, you've honored God by coming to church today. You could have gone to Galveston. You could have gone to the mall or to a movie, or you slept in. You could have done a lot of different things. You came to church. And by coming to church, you've obeyed God and you've honored God. All right? Now, God is going to honor you for what you've already done today. Anytime we honor God, God honors us. And fasting is one of those things that honors God. Now, for the last several years, I don't know how many years, but I would say 15 or 16 years, we have set aside as a church 3 days as days of prayer and fasting. I'm encouraging you for the remainder of this sermon to be open to fasting. To be open. I'm not asking you, nor will I at the end of the sermon, I'm not asking anybody here today to make a commitment to do a 3-day fast starting tomorrow. And here's why. You've had no advance notice on that. I don't know what your schedule is, what's your family life? I don't know what's happening. It just may not be the time for you to do this. You may want to do the fast Thursday, Friday, Saturday. You may want to do the fast next Tuesday, Wednesday, Thursday. You may want to do the fast in March. All things being equal, and you say, well, there's no reason for me not to do it. If you feel the leadership of the Holy Spirit impressing upon your heart to fast, I'm encouraging you to fast. Now, here's one thing I love about being a Christian. As Christians, Romans chapter 8, we are to be led by the Spirit, right? Led, not pressured by a preacher. You know, some preachers are put the pressure on you. And if you don't do this, you know, you don't love God. Well, that's not true. If you didn't love God, you wouldn't be in church today. I'm not trying to pressure anybody in this. I'm asking you to be open to the leadership of the Holy Spirit and ask God, for the next 3 days, or if not these 3 days, What 3 days could I set aside for a time of prayer and fasting? If God leads you to do it, do it. If you feel no leadership from God to do it, I wouldn't do it. I wouldn't do anything I didn't feel God leading me to do. So, I mean, I don't know how to put less pressure on than to say that. You just follow the leadership of God, but do be open to what God might lead you to do. Now, let's think about some features of effective fasting. We can get a little more specific now. Some of you, you don't even know what the word fasting means. Well, in the Bible, and in its traditional sense, fasting means to go without food so that instead of eating lunch, you spend that time reading your Bible and praying and asking God for a breakthrough in your life wherever you need that. That's what fasting is. But as we think about the three features of effective fasting, the first thing I would mention is this: a meaningful sacrifice. Whatever it is that you sacrifice, whether it's lunch, whether it's breakfast, whether it's dinner, whether it's snacks, whether it's sweets, whether it's not even anything to do with food, as we'll talk, it may be television, whatever it might be. You're sacrificing something, but you want to make it a meaningful sacrifice. 2 Samuel chapter 24 and verse 24. David said, I will not offer to the Lord offerings that cost me nothing. One of the things I want to make clear in this message today is, whatever you fast from, if it means something to you, it will mean something to God. Now, the reason food is always, a good thing to fast from, or sometimes it's a good thing, is because food means something to all of us. You start skipping meals, and you're going to feel that. Because you need food. Maybe it'll be like a Daniel fast. You know, Daniel, he fasted not from all food, but from certain food. He didn't eat meat or anything like that. And if you've ever done the Daniel fast, you know it's basically just fruit, vegetables, and water. It's no meat. It's no bread. It's no sugar. It's a very limited diet. And so you say, well, I might want to do that. I might give up, if you're a big steak eater, you say, I may just give up steak or meat for 3 days, whatever it might be. But again, it has to mean something to you. For example, if I said to God tomorrow morning, now God, today I begin my 3-day fast. And Lord, I want you to know that for the next 3 days, I will not be eating spinach and kale for these next 3 days. No spinach and no kale for me. Well, that wouldn't even be a fast. I mean, that means nothing. I'm not going to eat that if I'm not on a fast. Now, you may, but I'm not. Or some, you know, like for me, I don't drink coffee. Now, I can go to a coffee place and get something else, but I don't drink coffee. When I was about 9 or 10 years old, one summer I was with my grandparents. I guess Joel and I were at our grandparents' church back in Georgia. And I can remember going into my grandfather's Sunday school class and all these older men in there. The men went to one class and the women went to another class. And my grandfather said, "You're with me today. You come with me." So I went into his class. And here are all these older men, and they're drinking their coffee out of a white styrofoam cup, like many of you have done today in your connection group. Well, that's what they were doing. And my grandfather was taking me around, and he was introducing me to all of his friends. This is my grandson, John. And one of those men said, "Well, John, I mean, I'm just a little fella," said, "would you like a cup of coffee?" I said, "Well, I believe I would." You know, I thought everybody else is drinking one. I believe I want to be one of the men here. I believe I would. And they brought me the coffee, and I took that, and I drank a sip of that. And I thought, that is the worst tasting stuff I've ever had in my life. And I made a decision then, 10 years old. I said, as long as I live, I will never drink coffee. And I never have. And so for me, if I said, "Now God, for the next 3 days, no coffee, no spinach, no kale." Well, I mean, that doesn't mean anything to me. That wouldn't mean anything to God. Some of you, if you don't have your morning coffee, you get the shakes, right? You get the jitters. And so maybe you shouldn't fast. I don't want anybody having real major problems on this. But you just have to decide, whatever it is. I'm encouraging, if you feel God leading you to go on a fast, either the next 3 days or some other time, you know, devise your own fast. Again, we have done here for these 15 or 16 years, not a food fast, but a media fast. You say, "John, why have you emphasized a media fast?" Well, for a couple of reasons. First of all, there are a lot of people here who should never fast from food. You're diabetic. You have to take insulin. Your blood sugar would drop, and it would be foolish for you to fast from food. Others take different types of medication, and you're supposed to take that medication with food. So I'm not going to ever ask somebody to do what their doctor's telling them not to do. That wouldn't be wisdom. And so a food fast, when you have, you know, we'll have well over 2,000 people between the two services today. There just would be hundreds of people who can't go without food. The media fast is something we can all do. Folks, this may come as a surprise. You can live without television. You can live without it. In fact, you can make an argument that you might live better without television. Now, I'm not saying you should go without television, but I'm saying you should think about it. What is it about going without television? The silence. What's so good about it is the one thing we hate so much about it. Silence. We don't like silence. We get in our car, we turn the radio on, or we put some music in. We get home, we turn the television on. We feel like we have company, you know. And we do find out what's going on. We need to keep up with the world. I'm not down on television. I have two in my house. There's nothing wrong inherently with watching television, but when we cut the TV off for 3 days, we just get silent before the Lord. Now, that may be overwhelming to you. That may be too much for you. And maybe it wouldn't even be wise for you. I think of people who live alone, and you say, "John, it's just me in the house as it is. And if I turn the TV off, you know, it's going to be so quiet, I'm going to climb the walls." Well, God didn't want you to climb the walls. And so maybe you don't need to give up TV for 3 days. Maybe you need to give up TV in the evening from 6 to 8, okay? 6 to 7. Just devise your own fast. Just set aside 30 minutes. You're going to fast from 30 minutes of TV a day, an hour a day, 2 hours a day, the morning news. TV, you devise your own fast. Don't let me pressure you. Ask God. Because, see, here's the idea. When you're turning the TV off, it's not just that you're turning the TV off and calling your friend and talking to them while you would have been watching TV. That defeats the whole purpose. You're turning the TV off, and you're opening your Bible, and you're praying, and you're saying, "God, I need that breakthrough that John was talking about at the beginning of his sermon. And so, God, for the next 30 minutes, and for some of you, 30 minutes with total silence, you know what? I think that's all God would expect. Because you couldn't go longer than that. And I understand that. You just say, for 30 minutes, I'm going to read my Bible, and I'm going to pray. It is a meaningful sacrifice, whatever it is. I want to say it again. If it means something to you, It will mean something to God. So just be open to that. The second thing involved in effective fasting is the seeking of God. That is the real purpose. It's not just to go without food or media. It is to replace that with seeking God. Jeremiah 29 and verse 13, God said, "You will seek me and find me." See, that's a promise. You will seek me and find me, but there's a condition. When you search for me with all your heart. And that's what fasting does. It says, God, I'm really serious about this. And so, God, I'm depriving myself of something that I enjoy. And that's just something I'm going to do. You know, I live alone. And so I'll tell you, if I do, say, a media fast, and I just say, okay, for one day I'm not going to watch TV, I'll tell you when I miss that. I don't miss it when I'm at work because I wouldn't watch TV up here anyway. I don't miss it if I'm preaching somewhere. I wouldn't miss it then. I miss it when I'm eating my meals at home. Because normally when I'm eating my meals, now if I had, you know, people with me in my house, I probably wouldn't even have the TV on when I was eating my meal. But when I eat most meals, I have the TV on and I'm watching whatever, the news normally, and I'm eating my meal. And sometimes if I'm doing one of these media fasts and I get home, I'll sometimes say this to God. I say, now God, I can feel this right now. Because it's just a little bit quiet. And I don't really like this. But that's what I've made a commitment to do. And God always honors that. So you want to spend that time seeking God. Now, normally, as a general rule, when you fast, you're fasting for a specific reason. I've heard some preachers say, you should never fast unless you have a specific thing that you're fasting for. They say it real strong like that, real dogmatic. And I just think, you know, a lot of guys, they make these strong declarative statements and everybody gets behind their statement. Here's how I feel about strong statements like that. I don't mind making strong statements if I have the Bible behind me. In other words, I have no problem making a strong statement. The only way that you can be saved and go to heaven is by receiving Jesus Christ as your Lord and Savior. That's a strong statement, but the Bible backs that up. I have no problem saying the Bible is the infallible, inerrant Word of God. I have no problem with that. Sometimes I'll hear guys preach and they're making these strong statements, but they're not biblical statements. They're just strong. And some people just like strong statements, whether they have any foundation or not. The Bible doesn't say that you have to always have a specific reason to fast, although I think normally you would. In fact, if you read the Sermon on the Mount, Jesus said, when you pray, when you give, when you fast, the heart of Jesus was, I just assume along the way, part of the Christian journey is from time to time, you will fast whether you have a crisis or not. You know, you don't always fast just because you're in a crisis. Sometimes you just fast because you're trying to seek God in a deeper way. It's a more general thing. You say, God, I thank you, I'm not in a crisis right now. But God, I want to turn the TV off. I want to do whatever the fast is so that I can draw near to you. What did God say? Draw near to me and I will draw near to you. God, there's nothing necessarily specific that I'm trying, that I need help with, but I just, in a general way, I'm just seeking you. But as I said, normally you fast for a specific reason. Now, I'm going to encourage you on the way out today to get one of these prayer and fasting booklets. And before you go to bed tonight, read the first 10 and a half pages. That's all you have to do. Take you about 10 to 12 minutes to do that. And then after that, just put it down and say, God, is this something you want me to do or not? And just let God show you. He'll either impress on your heart yes, or he'll impress on your heart no. But listen to this. Throughout the Bible, we find people fasting for different reasons. Moses fasted for 40 days so he could hear from God more clearly. As a result of Moses' time of fasting, God gave him the Ten Commandments. Daniel fasted from certain foods for 10 days so he would not defile himself with a portion of the king's delicacies. And at the end of those days, he appeared better and fatter in flesh. That's not a bad one. That's a good thing in this case. Than all the young men who ate the portion of the king's delicacies. Esther fasted for 3 days when she learned of an evil plot to destroy the Jews. As a result, God preserved the Jews and destroyed their enemies. Nehemiah fasted when he was given the seemingly impossible assignment of rebuilding the walls around Jerusalem. God honored that fast by enabling him to and his men to rebuild the walls in only 52 days. That was an architectural miracle. He built the walls around the city in 52 days. No way that should have happened. It was as a result of fasting. Jesus fasted for 40 days before he began his public ministry. After that, he was able to resist the temptations of the devil. The early church fasted and prayed, seeking the will of God. In response to their time of fasting, God called Barnabas and Paul to become missionaries, thus expediting the spread of the gospel. The people living in Nineveh fasted as an expression of sorrow over sin. As a result of their fasting, God sent a revival to their city. So again, most of the time when you fast, it is for something specific. But it's not always that way. Sometimes you may want to just get closer to God. What are the effective features of fasting? A meaningful sacrifice, the seeking of God, and then number three, the divine response. In other words, God said, you will seek me and find me. That is, you will have a response from God. God will do something. He may not do exactly what you're asking him to do. You may get the response in 25 minutes. You may get the response in 2.5 years. God will either respond to your time of prayer and fasting immediately or eventually. But God will always respond. God will intervene. God will break through. Things will change. In my own life, whenever I have fasted, God has always either done something for me or God has done something in me. I can remember back in 1998, in May of 1998, I was going through a difficult time in life. And I had a friend, I still have her as my friend, she's in heaven now, named Loretta Brown. And she was probably 15 years older than I am. She was like my sister. And we talked a lot. And she said to me, she said, John, you're going through a very difficult challenge right now. She said, have you ever thought about fasting? I said, well, Loretta, I believe in fasting. It's in the Bible. But I don't really think I have ever fasted. She said, well, I'll make a deal with you. She said, if you'll fast for 3 days, and pray about what you're going through. She said, I will join you and I will fast with you. And again, she was like a sister, but the thought of somebody, and we were doing a food fast, the thought of somebody giving up food for 3 days to pray for me, I mean, it's been 28 years almost since that happened. It just overwhelmed me. I said, Loretta, you don't have to do that. It's not your problem, it's my problem. She said, it's your problem, but you're my brother. And I'll pray with you if you'll pray with me. It was the first time I'd ever fasted. And as a response to that fast, God put a protection on my life that I cannot explain. In 2001, I was in a similar situation. And for the 3 days leading up to Easter Sunday of 2001, I again felt led to do a 3-day fast. And I fasted. And on that Easter Sunday here at First Baptist, God did a similar thing. And he did something for me that day that I don't really think would have happened quite like it happened had I not fasted going into that. He did something for me. In 2004, I felt led to fast. And again, I wasn't really fasting for any specific reason. I didn't have like a burden. I just felt God put on my heart, you need to spend some time seeking me with some fasting. Just draw near to me and I'll draw near to you. And at that time, I felt led to fast one meal a day. And so I just said, okay, I'm not going to eat lunch. And if I stay at church, I'll just pray in my office. If I go home, if I'm already home, I'll just pray at my house. I won't eat. I'll just pray. And I'm not going to go into all the specifics of that fast, except to say that 90% into that fast was April the 27th, 2004. And that was the day that I came to the full assurance of my salvation. You know, I didn't even begin the fast seeking the full assurance of my salvation. In fact, when I sought the fast, I wasn't even thinking about that. That thing about doubting whether or not I was saved, that was something that just nagged at me from time to time. And when I started the fast, I wasn't even thinking about that. But when I got into that, on 90% into that fast, God brought me to the full assurance of my salvation. I've never doubted whether I was saved since then. You say, well, that was coincidence. It would have happened anyway. Well, it might have happened anyway. God wanted me to know that I was saved. It might have happened. But I don't think it was coincidence. I think it was providential. And I think God somehow honored the weak effort that I was making just to seek Him by giving up one meal a day for those days. And so that's why I'm saying to you, sometimes God will do it immediately on the fast. Sometimes God does it months and months after the fast. But if you will fast, God will somehow honor that. And God will somehow bless you for that. So, as we close, I'm not asking anybody today to make a commitment to go on a fast. You hadn't had time to think about it. I'm asking you to get the booklet when you go out, take it home, read the first 10 and a half pages. Before midnight tonight, you ask God, does He want you to do any type of fasting for the next 3 days or for 3 days later on? And if He doesn't say anything, you don't need to do anything. But if you feel any leadership of God, I would encourage you. Let God lead you and you do what He's called you to do. Amen. Now with our heads bowed and eyes closed, Christian friend, would you ask God right now, very honestly, very openly, God, do you want me to do a 3-day fast of any kind? There is a prayer guide in the booklet you're going to get. On day one, you'll be praying for yourself. Day two, for your family. Day three, for your church. And of course, you pray about whatever else is on your heart. But just ask God right now, does He want you to do any type of fasting during the next 3 days? It's something we can do together. Now today, if you've never been saved, or you're not sure that you're saved, I have good news for you. You don't get saved by fasting. You don't get saved by abstaining from food. You don't get saved by just bowing down like a bulrush and going through the outward motions of prayer. You get saved by asking God to forgive you of your sins and to help you to stop sinning. You get saved by asking Jesus to come into your heart. And you get saved by trusting Him to do that. That's how you get saved. Getting saved has nothing to do with fasting, although sometimes it happens because somebody else fasted, or maybe even because you're fasting. But that's not how you get saved. I can't help but think today there's some in this room who need to be saved, who need to come to the full assurance of their salvation. Would you pray this prayer? Say, Lord Jesus, I ask You now to come into my heart, forgive my sins, and make me a Christian. I ask You to save me. I trust You to do it. Welcome to my heart, Jesus. Begin now to make me the person that You want me to be. I trust You, Jesus, with all my heart.
0: Amen. 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
10: On today's edition of The Plumb Line, I'm your host, Jay Rudolph, and I am excited to have Benjamin Deist back with me. Benjamin and I have recorded a few shows together. He's a wonderful sponsor of The Plumb Line with his ministry. 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You can go check that out and schedule a consultation with him as I'm looking at that homepage right now. Welcome to the broadcast, Benjamin. Great to have you on again.
14: Yeah, Jay, it's good to be on again. I always enjoy our conversations and looking forward to where it's going to go today.
10: Yes, indeed. Yeah, we talked about some very interesting things. This time, we're looking at cultivating a stewardship mindset. And you have a theme, God guides and hope follows. I like that. I always appreciate it. Every time we record a show, I think I always ask you, is that your own words or did you get that from a chatbot or something? But whatever it is, that's another good one.
14: Yeah, that's actually the title section of part 3 of the book that I wrote, Faith Aligned Investing.
10: Ah, nice. All right. So credit does go to you. That's good.
14: It does, yeah.
10: Yeah. So let's talk about this then. So we're going to be looking at another portion of the book, Faith Aligned Investing, Cultivating a Stewardship Mindset. So this aspect, as you said, to God guides, hope follows. And so where do you want to start off here on this?
14: Yeah, well, first I want to step back and just kind of take a look at what does the word invest, where did its meaning come from? But looking back at the last and meaning of that word, a lot of people may be surprised on what it actually means. So when you break up the word invest, it's got two parts. So the first part is in or to put on. And then the second part is vestire, which actually means a garment, which seems pretty abstract when you think about how we interpret it today. Have you heard that definition before, Jay?
10: Yes, I have, and I don't know where, but I have heard that.
14: Yeah. So So it's kind of interesting when you look at it, but it does make sense when you start unpacking it through the history of time. That word had to do as far as putting a garment upon like a king. You're robing him with authority, or you're knighting the knight with authority to go to battle on the behalf of the king, or you're putting on the priestly clothes on the priest to signify or put that authority upon that priest. So when you look at that root meaning or that original meaning from the Latin, it's actually rooted in placing or giving authority upon somebody else.
15: Well, the first thing that came to my mind here, and I imagine this is something that you were going to bring up at some point, when I think about investing, I was trying to think, well, where in the scriptures does it talk about this concept of investing? And there are lots of places, but the one that came to mind first is a very common verse that we often refer to as I visit with financial advisors, and it's not just related to finances by any means. In fact, it's related to pretty much everything in life, but it says in 2 Corinthians 9:6 that whoever sows sparingly will also reap sparingly, and whoever sows bountifully will also reap bountifully. That seems to have an investment aspect to it.
14: Yeah, so definitely when we look at obviously the origin of that word, it's from Latin, but you see a lot of overlaps with that same idea coming through the scriptures when we read through scriptures. Definitely what you pointed out there is one of that, is that you're investing into other people, other places, and a lot of times we invest into our families, our community, our church, and a lot of us invest into the economy too. But not as intentionally as we do with our families or with our church or into our giving. So this is a passion that I have to just bring to the surface, that you can invest based on your faith. You know, you can be purposeful in that. Because a lot of that sense of putting on authority is really related back to stewardship, because as you invest your funds, typically the average person is handing their funds over for someone else's steward. A lot of times, it may be a mutual fund or ETF or an advisor, but you're passing along the authority for them to steward those funds and invest into the economy. And there can be a lot of disconnect in that from what your intentions are, what your desires are, versus what actually happens with those funds as they're being invested in.
15: Yeah, well, and you and I spent a whole broadcast where we talked about biblically based or values based investing. And so when you think of that in conjunction with what you were just sharing and that verse that I pointed out, when we sow into companies that are doing good in this world and avoid sowing into companies that are, you know, the opposite of that, that are violating God's word and things, we should anticipate to reap bountifully and to have a great harvest and a great blessing from the Lord.
14: You are correct, and I believe that when we are doing investing in that way, not only do we benefit from it, but God's kingdom or our culture benefits from it, right? It's not just us building up our storehouses, but we're actually expanding the kingdom through that work. Because wherever his ways are allowed to rule in the direction of the decisions we make, that's where you open the avenue for his kingdom to be present. So anyways, there's a great opportunity for us to open those doors. And we live in a country that gives us freedom to do that if we choose to engage with it.
15: Yeah. Well, we've done some Latin already, but there's another Latin word you want to bring up here, the Latin word for company, right?
14: Yeah, that's right. So it's made up of two words, and the first part of it is cum, which is with, and then the second part actually means bread. So it literally means to come and break bread together. It's the sense of having fellowship. And when you think of a company, it's the sense of coming together and fellowshipping and doing something in unity together.
15: It's interesting because it makes sense for when you think of it, you know, people say, we've got company coming over today. And in that sense of company, it makes perfect sense to me. But when I think of it in terms of a business or something, it's like, well, that's very interesting that they called a business a company, because it doesn't seem to fit. But at the same time, as you pointed out, you know, a company really should be that type of fellowship.
14: Yeah, exactly. And I loved your analogy. I actually never thought of that before. And I've meditated on this word for a long time, on how evident that meaning truly is. But I love to bring to the surface and help people have the revelation that, you know, when you're investing, you're uniting with them, and there's a sense of, hey, I want to co-labor in what they're doing. And doing that, you might want to pause and say, well, what are they wanting to do? You know, what are their standards and their principles behind everything that they do through their company and their organization?
15: Yeah. Well, the Bible's got another great, it's more than one, but another one that I'm going to bring up, I guess we say, about this whole concept that we're talking about. And it is very clear where we ought to invest. And I don't mean clear in the sense that it tells us, okay, you should invest in this company or that company, but it's very clear in what our investments should accomplish, I guess, because it says in Luke chapter 12, first off, I'll give a little context. It starts off where Jesus says, sell your possessions and give to the needy, provide yourself with money bags that do not grow old, with a treasure in the heavens that does not fail, where no thief approaches and no moth destroys. And then this is the part, for where your treasure is, there will your heart be also. And then also, similar verse in Matthew 6, lay up for yourselves treasures in heaven, where neither moth nor rust destroys, and where thieves do not break in and steal. So, in other words, our investments ought to be investing in things that, you know, have eternal value to them.
14: Yeah, definitely. I agree with that. And there's a spiritual side to it, and there's a practical side to it. And I mean, Jesus was the ultimate example of coming and sacrificing for us. And but God is also such an example that he gave everything he had for our goodness, you know, for our well-being. He set the table up for us to tend and keep what he put in motion. So there's a sense of, hey, we want to choose to do things that is helping to align with God and his ways, and that helps us in the sense of building our treasures in heaven. But at the same time, we're called to tend to keep the physical things that we have down here. And I believe a part of that is not just the physical things, but it's also the culture that we live in. You know, so anytime that we have an opportunity to speak into that culture, to raise God's standards in that culture, that's a good opportunity to partake in.
15: Amen. Well, in this opening segment, I'm going to go right away to an investment in hopefully someone, who knows, Benjamin, maybe several someones that are tuning in right now, and speak directly to the one or maybe a few of you in the listening family at this very moment about the number one investment that I can make, the number one investment that Benjamin can make. Anyone who's a follower of Jesus Christ already, the best investment you can make is in someone else, in their eternal salvation. And so when we read those verses,

0: about what the Bible has to say. And we've already brought up some Bible verses. Let me bring up a couple more. One from Romans 3:23, which says that all have sinned and fall short of the glory of God. That's the problem. Therein is our human condition. We're all sinners. We're all broken. We all have sinned against God's perfect command and lived for ourselves. We've lived for our flesh, not according to what God desires. And we have not kept God first in our lives. We're all idolaters. And so, in essence, because of that, we are under the rightful judgment and punishment from a holy Creator. And that holy Creator, God the Father, Jesus the Son, and the Holy Spirit, three persons and one God, our holy Creator, because of the fact that we're sinners, well, you know, He can't just blink an eye and say, oh, that's all right. He can come and join me in heaven. That's not how it works. You would not consider someone to be a good judge if they did that. And so justice demands that someone pay. Justice demands essentially that you pay for the punishment. But what happened is Jesus, the Son of God, took that punishment for you. And so by going to the cross, that's what the cross and that word crucifixion that you may have heard about, when Jesus was crucified on the cross, He took your punishment and Benjamin's and mine and every person's punishment upon Himself at the cross. And in dying there, He paid what you could not pay. And then in rising from the dead, He's not dead, He is alive. In being resurrected, He showed that He is victorious over death and over sin, and He grants, as a result of that, forgiveness of sins and eternal life to all who would believe, which means put your faith in Him. Believe in the Lord Jesus Christ, and you will be saved. And so the Bible tells us that the wages of sin is death, but the gift of God is eternal life through Christ Jesus, our Lord. And that's another beautiful verse from Romans chapter 6. And so just a couple of verses there, so many more that I could share and maybe should share as well, but that is what we call the gospel. And I want to invite you, if this is new to you, or maybe you've heard it numerous times, but you've never actually put your faith in Jesus Christ, reach out, connect with me. We will get together and we will visit about this more. If you have some questions, the email address is theplumlineradio@gmail.com, and plum is P-L-U-M-B, B at the end of the word plum, theplumlineradio@gmail.com. So please connect with me, even if you've known the Lord for a long time, put your faith in Him a long time ago, reach out, say hi, and say thanks for sharing the gospel on The Plumb Line. Love to hear from you, theplumlineradio@gmail.com. We'll be back in a moment.
1: My husband was pressuring me to get an abortion. 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I had already reached out to let them live. Someone reached out to me over the weekend, and she's like, please don't take those pills. They were talking to me about how they can support us. 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I texted my Let Them Live counselor, and I said, I took the pills. 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Choosing to keep her was definitely the right choice. 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
0: 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I'm your host, Jay Rudolph. 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And we were talking about one of the sections of his book, which is

0: faith-aligned investing, cultivating a stewardship mindset. And the theme is God guides and hope follows. And we're going to talk now about that guiding aspect. And I'll ask you the question. It's a question for all of us. Who is your guide, yourself or God?
1: Yeah, that's a good question. And as humans, I mean, we said in the first section, right, we all fall short of the glory of God. And I think it's, you know, wise to realize that even when we are following God, I mean, the opportunity for us to miss the boat, to miss the point, to get off track is always present. I was listening to a history class with my son and just talking about the formation of our country and, you know, all men created equal. And one of the arguments that was brought into that was we need to recognize that all men can equally do wrong too. You know, they can be on a good track, making a lot of good choices, but they can all stumble. And that's where we really got this formation of a country, of these different powers and people being voted in and out and all the, you know, different structure that creates the democracy that we live in today. But I think it's important for us to be humble enough to realize that that can be us too. You know, and sometimes it may be out of ignorance, or sometimes it may be out of our own, you know, desires that get us going down the wrong road. So it's important for us to pause and say, hey, who is our guide? So we can remember to look to him. And then we can also say, all right, you know, is what's going on in front of me right now and the choices I make, is he really guiding me, or am I being guided by someone or something else?
0: Yeah, and we do all have a guide of some sort, and so the couple of options that I gave there, self or God, are just two of them. Those are probably the most common two, but we can be guided by others as well, and ultimately the only answer that we should want and desire, at least as Christians anyway, is to be guided by God, having the Holy Spirit guide, just as you and I prayed before we started this. We asked that the Spirit would guide our conversation.
1: Yeah, exactly. And there's many opportunities for us to bring this to the marketplace, to investing, you know, which is the area that I work with. Have you ever heard of the story of Mark Whitaker and price fixing? So I'm thinking this was in the 80s or 90s, but Mark Whitaker, he was a gentleman that was working for ADM. And ADM was, you know, providing a lot of goods throughout the world that people would consume and then be made into different products. And he got a job at a young age that, you know, positioned him well. And I think the company had 7 private jets and he had one of them. And he was doing business all around the world. But then one night he was home and just talking to his wife and said, you know, it's kind of funny. We have the FBI here kind of checking out all these different things that are going on and we're helping them out. But right under their nose, there's this huge price fixing, you know, scheme going on. And his wife paused and says, what did you say? Tell me about that. And as he explained it, you know, he said, well, there gets to be where we agree on prices of what we're going to do in selling to other companies, and other companies agree to keep that level. And overall, we just make a little bit more everywhere. And as she asked more questions, she's like, well, who ends up paying the price for that? And he says, well, it just increases the cost of goods for everybody. So she's like, so you mean my mother, who's on a fixed income, is paying the price for this? And he's like, well, yeah, I guess so. And she said, well, you know, I think I need to pray about this. And she prayed about it and came back to later that evening and said, you know what? We're calling the FBI tonight. So that started this investigation that I believe went on for years. And he ended up being an inside informant. And he ended up being so stressed out about it that people thought he was sick with cancer or something that he's working with, because he's like in the middle of collecting all this information over time. And, you know, as he went down that path, he was helping uncover what was going on. But at the same time, he makes some other not so good choices along the way. And at the end of the day, he himself ends up in prison. And during his stay in prison, he got to know Chuck Colson, who was part of the Watergates, right? And in that, he ended up coming to the Lord. So being in prison ended up being one of his fruitful investment of time, because he came out as a follower in Christ. And now I believe even today, he still works for a corporation that leads a chaplaincy program for their workers in their company, that he just goes out and talks to them. Anything that they want to talk about, he's there as an open door to just kind of pray that through and talk to them. And he's actually working for one of the companies that he was defrauding. before, which is, you know, the story of redemption is pretty unique.
0: Oh, yeah. So, sounds like I may need to interview him someday.
1: Yeah. You would enjoy that.
0: Yeah, that sounds great. Well, good. Yeah. Well, there's an example from the Bible, too, that you can bring up on this.
1: Yeah, and I think it really relates well with us as Americans and with big businesses, too. But King David, right? He was known as a man after God's own heart, but yet he had some stumbling. And a lot of times we can face more challenges when things are good than when things are hard. It seems like when things are hard and struggle, we're more intentional. Hey, how do I get out of this rut? You know, where is God leading me? Where should I go? But when things are going well, we tend to kind of get lax and not so focused, and our eyes and minds and desires may wander away. And that's what happened to King David, right? He was a successful ruler. He overcame many battles, but now he's king. Now he's got men fighting for him. He's not needing to be in the battlefield. And where does he end up being? He ends up being back at the castle when all of his men are working hard. And then his eyes wandered and fell upon Bathsheba, right? And that just led to a bunch of bad choices, one after the other, even, you know, killing one of his faithful men.
0: Yeah, wow. And yet, as you said, much of his life, he did the right thing. He inquired of the Lord.
1: Yes, he did. And he was known, you know, as a man that would come back to the Lord, right? And when he would see his wrongs, he'd be like, oh my goodness, you know, let me change the things I'm doing. And how do I rectify this? And, you know, Lord, your truth opened my eyes. You got me. But I think it's a good, you know, warning for us to say, well, you know, are there places in our comfortable life where we've kind of let things not necessarily align with God and his desires? And there's a great opportunity in the marketplace. Typically, when we look at the marketplace investing companies, you know, companies may not pass our faith-based screenings because of products or services they sell or produce. But then there's also a few cultural issues that they will just promote, legislate on, interact with, you know, that they don't pass either. And just like King David, he was established and big. When companies, as they get bigger, they tend to more often fail the screening process. When companies are small, they're more focused on their product and service and doing what they need to do, and they're staying on task. But we really see that as companies grow, they tend to wander and get involved in more things than they should. And I don't remember, maybe you'll know the scripture, but there's a scripture that alludes to, you know, a warrior, you know, he shouldn't get involved in civilian affairs.
0: Oh,
1: you know?
0: Right.
1: You know, and that same concept kind of falls upon businesses. Businesses are called to be good at their product and service. They shouldn't get involved, you know, in those civil affairs per se, you know, because that's not bringing value back to the consumer or to the shareholders who are the ones benefiting the most from their work.
0: Yeah, that's a good one to bring into the conversation. Appreciate that. Well, now it's my turn to ask you if you've seen or heard of something. So my family, just recently, we got back from Branson, and we go to Sight and Sound Theater frequently, but the show this year is David, and so it's fantastic. I just want to pump up Sight and Sound Theater. Have you been there ever?
1: Oh, wow, yes. We went there once when my boys were fairly little, and man, we had a God story. It worked for us on our trip there to Branson.
0: Yeah, we might have to save that for another time, or they'll probably use up the rest of the broadcast. But yeah, I'd like to hear that sometime. Yeah. Well, cool. Well, you got to get back, because David, it definitely was one of the best, one of my favorite. I've been to, oh, I think 7 or 8 of the different shows at the Sight and Sound Theater in Branson anyway. So, but we don't have time to go that down that road. I was just curious to know about that. So we need to wrap up this segment, but I want you to wrap it up for us with just a thought here that will maybe get the listener thinking a little bit. For the listener who is maybe doing some investing, maybe they're considering a big step in life, a big decision. Have you inquired of the Lord?
1: Correct. Yeah. And my biggest heart is to challenge fellow believers to have the revelation that you are currently investing. You know, you're already planting seeds. But maybe you want to pause and say, am I planting seeds that are preparing our country and the next generation to have more of God involved in our society or less? Because it does make a difference. What we plant, what we tend to, it does grow, whether it's good or bad, right? We can invest into bad habits and those bad habits grow, right? So you can invest into businesses that are not you know, championing the same standards that we champion, and those standards that they champion are going to grow. So why not look for the opportunity to align our faith with our investments?
0: Really good points there. Well, trust in the Lord with all your heart. Lean not on your own understanding. Most people know that. Proverbs 3, 5, and 6, great verses to commit to the memory bank. Well, we're going to the break here. When we come back, I'll have more with my guest, Benjamin Deist. Again, CKA with Compounding Faith Financial. 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And there are lots of other sponsors of the Plumb Line as well. 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
0: That's globalcarealliance.org. You're tuned into The Plumb Line. I'm your host, Jay Rudolph, and Benjamin Deist is my guest, Compounding Faith Financial in the Houston, Texas area. Great sponsor of The Plumb Line in a few markets around the country, and so thankful to him and the other sponsors of The Plumb Line. Well, we're going to spend some time here in this final couple segments here talking about hope and reality of change. I mentioned that the theme here from your book, Faith Aligned Investing, Cultivating a Stewardship Mindset, is God Guides and Hope Follows. So we're just talking about God's guidance aspect, and now let's get to the hope follows part, huh?
1: Yeah, you bet. And at the heart, we would all agree with the statement, man, if you follow God's ways, you're laying a path of opportunity for good things to come about, right? It doesn't mean we don't face challenges and have difficulties and things like that, but His standard is a good standard, and he brings us back to where we need to be fruitful. And when we follow him, we can have hope in where that comes from. I started down this path of faith line investing, which traditionally is called BRI investing, about 2017. And early on, kind of the rebuttals that I would get from people is like, okay, great, you can do that, but can you still have competitive returns? And oh, great, that's a good idea, but does that really have an impact? And I think one thing that we learn in the Bible, and I think it's in 1st or 2nd Peter, to be sober-minded. And the opposite of sober-minded is speculative imagination. And it's so easy to speculate. You know, if I try to do this good thing, how will that affect me? Or how will that not work? You start speculating on it. But when we follow God, hope follows. You know, there's reasons for us to be hopeful. There's reasons that, oh, wow, if we follow God's standard, we could expect fruitfulness. You know, and then we could see that in our returns, and we could see that in the impact with people.
0: With our investments and with the things that we spend our time on. And so that's really a principle for all of life.
1: Yeah. Sometimes we get sheepish about talking about the practical things too. But practically, you know, investing in companies that are aligning with our faith can be a very fruitful endeavor. It's something that I've been reviewing at least a few times a year since 2017, where I go and look at the S&P 500, which is the 500 largest companies in the U.S., and I look at the top 20 performers for the last 12 months, and then I run the screens, and I look and see, can companies pass our screens and be competitive? And as I've done that throughout the year, I mean, the resounding answer is most definitely. And so this last year started on the fourth quarter of 2025, which is January 1st of this year. I started publicizing those results on my website where I look. And in that first result, there was 12 of the top 20 performing companies passed Faith Line screening. So you can have your faith and you can have your returns too. And look at the first quarter, the list actually got longer. And then the second quarter is about the same. And anyways, that information is out there on my website under my blogs that people can pull up and look at. But to answer that speculative imagination, can I grow my values here on earth and align with my faith? And the answer is, yeah, there's opportunity to do that most definitely.
0: Yeah. Well, and the neat thing is, and you and I have talked about this before, is that you don't have to think about things that you're against only. But there are a lot of companies that, as I mentioned earlier, are doing good. They're producing products that are very beneficial and helpful and useful. And at the same time, and they're not getting into, you know, bad moral issues and things like that. So you can do both. You can avoid the bad and support the good.
1: You bet. And I think you bring up a very good point there, Jay. There's just a lot of investment opportunities that we have available both in private and public market that we have choices in where to put our capital. And you know, back to our first part of our show where we talked about company is the sense of fellowshipping over bread, right? It's breaking bread together. Well, why don't you align your capital with companies that, you know, are closer to who you identify with than not, right? And the neat thing in our environment right now, and it's really grown in the last 10 years in particular, it's been growing over a longer period of time since 94, but there's a growing number of mutual fund and ETF companies and advisors that are doing this work on the behalf of our clients to find ways to align your faith with your investments that it's not so hard to do anymore. You know, it's starting to, you know, ask the questions, to follow the promptings, to reach out and see what's available, because there's definitely opportunities to do that.
0: Yeah, fantastic. Well, and as we consider all of this, in the back of our minds too is what that word company actually means, and that when we support a company, we are joined to it. We're not just passive in this.
1: Yeah, that's correct. You're a part of it. And I think it's important to understand that. And I get that a lot of people haven't had that revelation to understand it, but yet I see very frequently where people are either praying, you know, for something to change, or they're helping a friend through an addiction. But at the same time, I know what kind of investments that they own, and they're profiting by companies that are working against them, you know? And anyways, my heart's desire is to help people understand that, you know, because again, it's not the most important thing to everybody. It's, you know, it's not their passion. They may be a school teacher, they may be a business owner, whatever they are, right? But at least, you know, realize, wow, this is possible, and reach out to people who have a passion to help you connect those dots.
0: Yeah, as we're talking about this, I'm just thinking with that screening process, and I can't remember, I think you and I may have talked about this, but it's looking not just at, you know, the products that are produced, but it's looking really at even company philosophy and leadership principles and things like that, right?
1: Yeah, definitely. And it's important to understand that money does have influence, and that we talked about at the beginning of the show, where you're giving authority to people, they have influence. And the reality is our monies get invested through mutual funds and ETFs. And those fund companies have their own standards that they feel are important to businesses. And there's an ESG, which we won't get into, but if you research the ESG, as you research, you're like, wow, not all those things align with what I believe in. But as you invest your money with those mutual fund companies, they're then going to companies saying, wow, you know, we have a lot of capital that we can share with you, but we really think you should be doing a few things to raise these standards in your company. And that may be, you know, supporting abortion, supporting alternative lifestyle, different things like that, anti-family, you know, entertainment, and et cetera. And they get rewarded to do those things, right? So I find it interesting that companies may spend so much time, money, and effort in promoting alternative lifestyles when, you know, historically when this all started, there was such a small part of our population that still are. It doesn't move their company's needle. So it's kind of like, well, why do they feel it's so important to do it? Well, it's because it gives them access to more capital. So the enemy is raising his standard in the business community. Well, why don't Christians raise their standard in the business community?
0: Yeah, very good point to think about as we go to the break. And when we return, we'll talk more about the hope and reality of change with my guest, Benjamin Deist of Compounding Faith Financial. Let me share that website and phone number again so you can reach out and make connection with him. It is compoundingfaithfinancial.com. That's simple enough. Phone number is 281-937-4521. Love to have you connect with him, and especially say thanks for being a sponsor of the Plumb Line. As I've mentioned a couple of times here, those sponsors make it possible for you to hear the show on the radio. Without the sponsors, well, the show would not be on the station that you're hearing it right now. It's a significant cost of airtime, and that's what the sponsors are all about. They cover that so that you can hear this great information that Benjamin is providing, and you can hear about other topics and issues from a biblical worldview, and get the opportunity to hear the gospel as well because of the partnership with the sponsors. So reach out, say thanks to them, and stay tuned. We'll be back in just a moment.
4: Well, hey there, Plumb Line listeners. My name is Gary Ingram, and I'm the founder of Love and Truth Network. I know what it's like to hide in deep shame and confusion. Raised in church, I lived a double life, battling unwanted same-sex attraction, porn, and sexual sin for many years, praying for change but finding no real help or solutions from leaders, and rejected by many within the church. 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Healing wasn't instant, but it was real. For more than 12 years, Love and Truth Network has been equipping local churches across the country to do the same for others. 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
0: Thanks for joining me for The Plumb Line. I'm your host, Jay Rudolph, joined by Benjamin Deist of Compounding Faith Financial, Certified Kingdom Advisor, Financial Planner with CompoundingFaithFinancial.com, the websites. And we're talking a bit about the impact that you can have from being a good steward and a wise investor who invests according to your biblical principles and a biblical worldview. And that's such an important subject that we talk about quite a bit on The Plumb Line. And you have a number of things that we can talk about in terms of the impact that people can have, right?
1: Yeah, definitely. You know, faithfully investing is four things. It's being faithful, investing for competitive returns. It's being wise, prudent, and diversified. The last two can be pretty exciting. It's good. It's sowing and planting to what's good. And it's influential. It's being salt and light in the world that we talk about. And those are the two things I want to kind of sit on here a little bit as we close up the show today. And that planting into good. I just saw a release through Eventide here recently. One of the companies that they invest in through their mutual funds has come up with a new way of battling pancreatic cancer. And pancreatic cancer, from what I understand, is one of the hardest ones to defeat. You know, it's one that just has been difficult to overcome. And the reason for that, and I may get some of my medical terminologies messed up here, so I'm painting more of a general picture. I'm not a medical professional or scientist. But basically, there's these cells, and this particular cell in this cancer that reproduces itself is so shiny and smooth and perfect that when you create a medicine, typically you're creating a medicine to latch onto these cells to have an impact on them. Well, over the years, they just haven't been able to create anything to attach to these cells, so they haven't been able to influence them. But there's been a new approach that's come up that's found a way to kind of poke a tail into that cell for that medicine to attach to it and do what it needs to do. And through some of the preliminary trials on that, it looks like it's increased, you know, the survival rate like by 50% in their first round of trials. So, you know, there's plenty of opportunities to invest into companies that are producing something that makes life better for us. You know, and I love the leader of Eventide, and he says one of his hopes is to see cancer diminish during his lifetime, you know? So he's looking for opportunities to invest in companies that are helping people battle illness and sickness. And we see, you know, Jesus doing that in his time too, right? In helping heal people. So that's one, you know, impactful way that you can look at your investment dollars.
0: Mm, yeah, one of the results of the curse of, you know, that happened after sin is all this brokenness that we see, and health-related things too. Many times, just because of sin in this world, we suffer from a lot of ailments and illnesses, afflictions that would not have been had we not sinned. And so it's wonderful to see when there's companies doing good work to help people in that regard. Well, some other things that you have where impact is being shown that people can invest in?
1: Yeah, definitely. You know, through some of our partners with Inspire, they do a lot of corporate engagement. And this last year, they went, you know, knocking on the door to a large retailer and said, you know, hey, I see that you're planning on distributing this new abortion drug that's coming to market. But we don't really know if it aligns with your company's policy. You know, your company's policy is to distribute large items in bulk. You know, and distributing an abortion pill isn't really something you sell in bulk. You know, and they just pointed out, hey, this really doesn't align with your company's mission statement. So why have you blindly said, hey, we're just going to distribute it? And in that whole process, you know, some political officials started championing the company to promote it. And anyways, in the whole conversation, like five major companies became part of the conversation. And about 8 or 10 months later, 10,000 pharmacies publicly stated that they would not distribute that drug.
0: Wow. Praise God.
1: You know, so without money going to investment firms that are engaging corporations, that wouldn't have happened. It would have just blindly gone, oh, here's a drug available for, you know, easy abortion, take the pill and be done with it. although 1 hour 25 may end up in the hospital because of the ramifications of the pill and different things like that. You know, there got to be a lot to that conversation. But at the end of the day, they were able to say, hey, is this really in the best interest of the people, your consumers? Is it really in the best interest of shareholders? Is it really in the best interest of what you're called to do and be? And there is an impact.
0: Yeah, so sometimes, and I think we may have talked in the past about this too, there are companies that we might be invested in where we think, oh, we shouldn't be invested in that necessarily because it's dishonoring the Lord and what it's doing. But there are times when maybe we stay invested so that we have that shareholder influence, huh?
1: Yeah, and the interesting thing in this is a lot of these companies were involved with them. They aren't necessarily companies that pass that screen test, but as investors come together, you know, they have the ability to go and engage. And a lot of times you don't have to own very much of a company to ask for a resolution to be brought to the corporate meeting. And anyway, there's thoughtful ways of engaging. And, you know, some people may say, oh, you know, it sounds like you're an activist and things like that. But really, when you look at it, is our interest is to help companies come back to business neutral. Focus on your primary products and services and things that you're called to do. And don't go and engage in other areas. And also, we've been able to bring in just thoughtfulness on their policies and say, hey, you quickly adopted this policy, but is this really, you know, in the best interest of everybody? And we've seen that play out. A lot of companies have, through their healthcare policies, provide gender transitional surgeries to minors without parents' consent. There got to be this idea that, you know, if a minor was struggling with their identity and the counselor doesn't help them fix that, you know, they may be at risk. That's the reason not to tell their parents. And there's a case in Texas right now where a lady, well, she's a bit older, but when she was younger, she was struggling with her identity and she went to her counselor. The counselor said, oh, wow, you're struggling with your identity. And, oh, look, your mom has this insurance policy over here and they'll help you do a gender transition. Maybe that'll help you. And she went down that road and that surgery ended up being a bad surgery and she had blood pooling in her chest or abdomen. Yeah. And anyway, she got past that and then took different hormones and things to change her, you know, who she was. And now she's detransitioning, I think is what they call it.
0: Right.
1: But at the end of the road, the reason why she struggled with her identity and who she was is because she's sexually being bullied online at age 11. So The counselor never identified the source of why she was struggling.
0: Wow.
1: You know, and instead just used the easy, you know, hey, here's a big insurance company backed by a big corporation that provides money to do this. Let's just rip this Band-Aid and do this and make it a good thing, right? And so anyways, there's been a lot of corporate engagements this last year going to companies saying, hey, what is your health insurance policy covering and not covering? And is that really the thing that you want to be associated with? Because now you have this large company that helped a minor have a gender transitional surgery that went bad, that the parent, and I don't know the exact details in this case, but I know, you know, there's some structure where they may have known or not known that was all going on. And it's like, is that really how you build good relationships? You know, as a company. So, you know, and probably those companies may have done things unintentionally just because, hey, the insurance company brought a policy. But yet they're driven by cultural drift, right? And just kind of follow suit. So anyways, Sometimes just asking, it's having good practical conversations, you know, raising good things to talk about, that's looking out for the companies themselves and the people associated with them from all different angles.
0: Yeah. And you can have an impact in those things. When influence that you have, if you're a shareholder, as a follower of Christ, you want to take that opportunity to have that impact. Well, you have this statement here that I'm going to conclude with. I've only got like 30 seconds left, so I'll let you make a quick comment on this after I read it. But it says, the hope is that change is possible without compromise. You don't have to choose between conviction and competence. So explain that to sum us up here.
1: Yeah, I mean, there's opportunity to do so much more than that you may be doing nowadays. And just real quick, there's in 1 Peter 4:10, it talks about the manifold grace of God. And if you're a car guy, you know a manifold has many inlets and outlets and ways for that air to flow to transfer power into the engine. And there's so many opportunities to bring God's standard into the business community and have an impact for yourself and for companies and for the culture. It's just really a unique opportunity that that I hope people, you know, I hope their ears are pricked and their curiosity is growing where they're going to reach out and ask some questions.
0: Yeah, wonderful. Well, and I'd love to have them reach out to you, Benjamin. I am so thankful to have you on again here. So thanks for joining us.
1: Yeah, you bet. We appreciate you, Jay.
0: 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He is a certified Kingdom Advisor with Compounding Faith Financial. 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
4: 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This is more than a conversation. This is where God's truth meets everyday life. This is Engaging Truth. Welcome to Engaging Truth. I'm your host, Pastor Trey Sansa from Joy Summerwood Church in Houston, Texas. And today I'm joined by one of my closest friends, Pastor Seth Kunze. He's a pastor. He's a church planter. He's out at the Dwelling in Porter, Texas. And Seth and I, we've known each other, I think, for about 12 years now. And we actually first met when he was doing his vicarage. That's a fancy word for a pastoral internship. And he was doing it at The Point in Knoxville, Tennessee, where I was serving before I went to seminary. And we're also part of the Harvest Partnership together. And Seth actually played a pretty significant role in how I eventually ended up being called here to Texas. So Seth, welcome to Engaging Truth. It's always great to spend some time with you. How are you doing, my friend?
1: Doing awesome, man. Yeah, doing really good. Thanks for having me on, Trey. Super pumped to get to connect with you in this particular way. It's awesome.
2: You've got a pile of kids, right? How many kids?
1: We have six children. So half a dozen.
2: Here's the thing. I've known Seth since he had two.
1: Two, yeah.
2: The second one was like 2 weeks old when we first met. And then we served together for a year there in Knoxville and just had a blast.
1: Oh, dude, it's crazy because three of my kids now have been born in Texas, which is kind of crazy. I mean, being here 10 years and so half my kids have been born here in Texas.
2: Yeah, that's actually one of my biggest parenting regrets is that my kids weren't born in Texas.
1: Born in Texas, yeah, exactly.
2: So I'm a native Texan. My wife's a Tennessean, but they were born in Tennessee, so that's pretty good.
1: That's pretty cool. Tennessee's a good one.
2: Oh, yeah, Tennessee's a good one. You know, in Tennessee and Texas, we've got a shared history. You know, all the great Texas founders were from Tennessee, you know. Seth, man, I've always loved you, man. I've always admired you. And, you know, actually a couple of days ago, I was in a leadership training with some other pastors, a bunch of guys, you know, they're all Harvest Partnership guys. And part of this training, we were asked to think of somebody with immense moral authority, someone whose daily life has earned your trust. And Seth, man, I know you're going to get ticked at me for saying this, but
1: I
2: immediately thought of you, man. Cause I mean, we've known each other for a long time and you've always just like had just great discipline when it comes to spiritual stuff and hanging out with Jesus. You know, you and I, we've traveled together a lot. Yeah. We've shared rooms at